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3: Well, say, hey, you heathen, let me say something to you. You're a sinner going to hell. You need to repent. You need to be washed in the blood. Then you need to become a part of the body and be justified and sanctified. Am I making myself clear? They don't know what you're saying. You're speaking a different language. We need

0: believers, sometimes it seems we're living in some kind of weird upside-down culture where right is wrong, up is down, and sin is to be celebrated. We feel disoriented, like aliens on a strange planet. Well, today on A New Beginning, Pastor Greg Laurie points out sometimes people may feel a bit disoriented when they talk to us. He'll show us ways to find common ground, use common language, and capture their interest with our message of hope.
1: Years ago, we would go to a little restaurant for breakfast, my wife, Kathy, myself, and Jonathan. He was very small, little toddler, still in a high chair. And so we'd order our breakfast, and there was this one waitress that really thought Jonathan was just adorable. And she would come up, "Oh, Jonathan, how are you today? Hello, Jonathan." And she'd pat him on the head and hug him. And he looked slightly irritated. And he was muttering something under his breath. What is he saying? Finally, she left. I said, "Jonathan, what are you saying when that waitress is hugging you and telling you how wonderful she thinks you are?" He says, "I'm saying go bye-bye." Go bye-bye. I think sometimes when we start talking, people are thinking, go bye-bye. We don't want to be that person. So let's take a master class from a master communicator, the Apostle Paul. Let's take a page out of his playbook on how to reach our culture with the gospel. By the way, these are principles that I've been personally using for 50 years plus of preaching. Though given in the first century, they're completely relevant to us today in the 21st century because the answers to the problems of humanity are still the same. And so Acts chapter 17, starting in verse 16, we read, and I'm reading from the New Living Translation. When Paul was waiting for them in Athens, he was deeply troubled by all the idols he saw everywhere in the city. He went to the synagogue to debate with the Jews and the God-fearing Gentiles and spoke daily in the public square to all who happened to be there. And he had a debate with some of the Epicurean and Stoic philosophers. Then he told them about Jesus and his resurrection. And they said, "This babbler has picked up some strange ideas." Others said, "He's pushing some foreign religion." Then they took him to the Council of Philosophers, also known as the Areopagus, and said, "Come and tell us more about this new religion. You're seeing some rather startling things, and we want to know what it's all about." It should be explained that the Athenians, as well as the foreigners in Athens, seem to spend all of their time discussing the latest ideas. So Paul, standing before the council, addressed them as follows. "Men of Athens, I notice you're very religious. And I was walking among your many altars, and one of them had this inscription on it, 'To an unknown God.' You've been worshiping him without knowing who he is, and now I wish to tell you about him." So how can we be better communicators in the time in which we live? How can we not be the person that comes down the street and have people say, "Go bye-bye"? Okay, so if you're taking notes, here are six principles on how to bring the gospel to our culture. Point number one, effective communication begins with a burden. Effective communication begins with a burden. Look at verse 16. While Paul was waiting for them in Athens, he was greatly distressed that the city was full of idols. He was just grieved to see the absence of the living God and in his place every conceivable substitute. And I wonder if you ever feel that way. I know I do. You know, when I look at a news site, it's so frustrating to me to see the evil in the world. But we need to reach the culture that we're in. Paul went into their world. The Areopagus, Mars Hill, was sort of the town square. He just went right there in the epicenter of everything. He said, "Hey, I was walking around your city. I was checking things out. And I saw that you have all these gods you worship. But there was one altar erected to the unknown God." I think the idea was, hey, in case we miss one God, let's just erect this to the God we missed, right? I want to talk to you about the God you don't know about, bringing me to my second point. Paul was culturally relevant. He was culturally relevant. It's called reading the room. Paul quotes one of their secular poets. Hey, you have a poet that says, in him we live and move and have our being. And as one of your own poets says, we are his offspring. See, here's our problem. As we try to talk to an unbeliever in a cryptic Christianese language that only we understand. We'll say, hey, you heathen, let me say something to you. Uncircumcised Philistine, let me tell you something. You're a sinner going to hell. You need to repent. You need to be washed in the blood. Then you need to become a part of the body and be justified and sanctified. Am I making myself clear? They don't know what you're saying. You're speaking a different language. You just told them to be washed in blood and be a part of a body. They don't know what that means. That sounded kind of creepy. Well, Greg, are you suggesting we don't use biblical terminology? No, I'm suggesting that you not assume that your listener understands the language you're speaking in. So break it down. Speak in a way they'll understand. That's what Paul is doing. Paul is a brilliant intellect, the greatest of theologians. He knew Roman philosophy, Greek philosophy. He knew it all, but he breaks it down in such a simple way. He says, I want to talk to you about the unknown God. So Paul now continues on with this message to these people, telling them how to come into this relationship with God, bringing me to point number four. We must preach a biblical message. Okay, yeah, build a bridge to your audience, connect to them, but ultimately the power is not in a quote from a secular philosopher. The power is in the Word of God. That's where the power is. So we got to get to this. If we don't get to this, we've missed the point. God himself says of Scripture, Isaiah 55:11, so shall my word be that goes forth from my mouth. It will not return unto me void. It will accomplish what I please and prosper in the thing for which I send it. Listen, my job is not to make the Bible relevant. The Bible is relevant. I just need to let the lion out of the cage and let the Word of God do what it does best, change lives. So Paul's message was biblical.
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1: 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And I've been to Israel many times, and I've led a lot of tours, and I have to say that's absolutely true. 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
2: Him from the dead. That's the message. Okay, guys, I built the bridge. I'm giving you the word of God. Here's the bottom line. Jesus is the answer. That was true in the first century. That's true in the 21st century. That's my message. It's Jesus. It's Jesus. Jesus Christ crucified. Jesus Christ risen from the dead. Jesus Christ ascended and coming back again. You need Jesus. That's what we're telling people. And that's what Paul did so powerfully. One last point. After preaching, Paul trusted God for the results. After preaching, he trusted God for the results. Look at verse 32 of chapter 17. When they heard of the resurrection of the dead, some mocked, while others said, "We'll hear you again on this matter." So Paul departed from them. However, some men joined him and believed, among him Dionysius, the Areopagite, a woman named Damaris, and others with them. Now, this is really interesting to me. This is the apostle Paul. And what happens? He preaches to these people, and a handful respond. Wait, you're Paul. I mean, don't you always have a lot of people believing? No. Peter had 3,000 on the day of Pentecost, but look, the response of people is up to God. It's not up to me. I don't believe in trying to manipulate people into believing or arguing them into believing, because if they can be argued in, they can be argued out. If they can be manipulated in, they can be manipulated out. Jesus says, "No one comes to me unless the Father draws him." So what I do is I share the gospel. I'll ask a person, perhaps, if I'm feeling prompted by the Lord, "Would you like to accept Jesus Christ into your life right now?" And if they say no, I don't grab them by the throat. I don't pressure them. "You got to just do pray this prayer with me." I leave it in the hands of God. And sometimes people believe and sometimes they don't. Sometimes God wants me to sow a seed and that's it. Sometimes God wants me to water a seed that someone else sowed. And other times God gives me the privilege of reaping where others have watered and sown. As Paul said, one sows, another waters. God gives the increase. It's up to God, not up to me, not up to you. But look at how they reacted. Some mocked. It was a joke to them. Some delayed. They said, "We'll talk to you about this another time." You'll meet people like this. "Well, I'm interested, but not now. I don't want to do it now. I don't want to go to church with you now. I don't want to pray with you now." Okay. They can have that response. But sometimes you need to kind of press on a little bit more. And you need the Lord to lead you. This was basically my mother's response. Every time I brought the gospel up to her, she would say, "I don't want to talk about it. I don't want to talk about it. I don't want to talk about it." One day I woke up. I felt so led of the Lord to go talk to my mother about her soul. And so I got in my car and drove over. She was kind of surprised. "Well, what are you doing here?" "Mom, I want to talk to you about your soul, your relationship with God." She said, "I don't want to talk about it." I said, "Today we're going to talk about it." And I'm glad I was persistent, because that was the day she recommitted her life to the Lord. And a month later, she was in heaven. So sometimes people say, "I don't want to talk about it," but they do want to talk about it. So you need to be sensitive to the leading of the Lord. And sometimes they say, "I don't want to talk about it," and they don't want to talk about it. And by continuing to push it, you could actually hurt what you're trying to do. Okay, so some delayed, some mocked, and finally some believed. One of them was named Dionysius the Areopagite. He was one of the judges of Athens, an intellectual, a ruler of his day. He became a believer. Another woman named Damaris, she was disillusioned with the emptiness of the worship of false gods, and she too believed. So it wasn't what we would call a great response. But hey, it's what it was. And it

we read of the words of Jesus when he says, pray that the Lord would send out laborers into his harvest. So we just say, Lord, it's in your hands. I'm going to proclaim your gospel. I'm going to do it lovingly. I'm going to do it carefully. I'm going to do it in a way that's understood by the person I'm speaking to. And I'll leave the results in your hands. Let me close with this acronym. SHARE. S-H-A-R-E. Every one of those letters stands for something, and it sort of sums up what we've just read. S stands for sensitive. Be sensitive to the leading of the Holy Spirit. Paul's message began with the burden that God gave him to reach the people of Athens. So be sensitive. H, honor and respect others. Don't come off as holier than thou. As I said earlier, the objective is to build a bridge, not burn the bridge. So honor and respect others. A, arouse the interest of your listener. Say something that they might have an interest in. Talk to them. R, reveal sin. You know, you come to a point where you've said all these things, you've built all your bridges, you've told them God loves them, but you got to tell them they're a sinner. And you have to define what a sinner is. And I always include myself when I call someone a sinner. I'll say, you're a sinner. I'm a sinner. We're all sinners. Because sin means to miss the mark. You fall short of God's standard. So you have to tell them that as well. Reveal sin. And E, explain the way of salvation. Tell them how to do it. Tell them how to believe in Jesus. Tell them how to come into a relationship with him. Share. S, be sensitive. H, honor and respect others. A, arouse the interest of your listener. R, reveal sin. E, explain the way of salvation. Oh, listen, God can use you. Oh, God will use you. But will you say, Lord, here I am, use me. Let me come back to a point I raised earlier. How do you become a Christian? You admit to God you're a sinner and you ask Jesus Christ to come and live in your heart and life as your Savior and Lord. And he can do that right now because he stands at the door of your life and he knocks. And he says, if you hear his voice and open the door, he will come in. If you've never asked Jesus to come into your life, you can do it right here, right now. Let's pray. Father, speak to every heart. And if there's anyone here, if they don't know Jesus yet, let this be the moment they believe. If you want Jesus Christ to come into your life and forgive you of your sin, I want you to just pray this simple prayer after me. Just pray these words. Lord Jesus, I know that I'm a sinner, but I know that you're the Savior who died on the cross for my sin and rose again from the dead. I turn from my sin now, and I choose to follow you from this moment forward as my Savior and Lord, as my God and my friend. In Jesus' name I pray, amen.

0: 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Pastor Greg, you write that the Bible exposes us for what we really are.
1: Right.
0: Now, that can be an uncomfortable truth.
2: Yeah.
0: But it's also important news for us, isn't it?
2: Yeah, it really is. You know, it's like those magnifying mirrors. Actually, in the book of James, the word of God is compared to a mirror, a man seeing himself in the mirror. And, you know, you think you look fine, and then you look in the mirror and realize, uh-oh, I missed a spot shaving. Or, oh, man, was this marinara sauce on my face all day? Or just, you know, I mean, it's important to check yourself in the mirror, and it's important to check yourself in light of the Word of God. And the Word of God is written to draw us closer to God. It will expose sin in our life, but it will also point us in the right direction to have that sin removed and forgiven. It'll point us to Jesus Christ. It'll give us practical truths on how to live this out in your life, and so much more. I mean, what can you say about the Bible? It's a user's manual of life. And that's something we need to consult on a regular basis, each and every day. And I talk about that in my new book that is titled What Every Growing Christian Needs to Know. I also have chapters on the importance of prayer, sharing your faith, being involved in a church, and a lot more. I think this book is going to be very helpful for you. Now, if you're a new believer, this book could really get you started in the right direction. If you're an older believer, you'll be reminded of things you've forgotten, perhaps, and maybe you will hear things you have not heard before that you need to know more about. So order your copy of What Every Growing Christian Needs to Know that we're offering for your gift of any size. Now, we could obviously charge you for this book, but we want everyone to get a copy. So if you only can give a little, we appreciate that, and we'll send you your copy. But others can be generous and give more. And if you'll do that, we can assure you that we'll take those resources you've given us and use them to help us continue to teach the Word of God and proclaim the gospel. As you know, if you listen to A New Beginning, we, on a regular basis, invite people to Jesus Christ. I don't know of any other ministry that does it at the degree we do it here. And it's because we think that a lot of people out there are just waiting for someone to show them how to come to Christ. I think, Dave, you could tell me the exact stat, but isn't it true that like 25 to 30% of listeners to Christian radio are not Christians?
0: Yeah, the stat I heard was it was either 36% or 38%.
2: Oh, even higher.
0: Crazy, yeah.
2: So think about this. Right now, as we're having a conversation about our faith, there's someone listening in trying to figure this all out. Yeah. Someone like that man from Ethiopia in the book of Acts that was reading from Isaiah 53, and he didn't understand what he was reading, and the Lord directed Philip to go to him, and Philip asked him, do you understand what you're reading? And the man from Ethiopia who was searching for God said, how can I unless someone shows me the way? That's what we want to do here at A New Beginning. We want to show people the way. We don't want to say, hey, just accept Christ. We want to tell them how to accept Christ, and we want to lead them in a prayer so they can accept Christ. And you know, if you listen, we do that all the time. Help us continue to do that. Order your copy of What Every Growing Christian Needs to Know for your gift of any size.
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1: 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You can also catch the latest episode of The Greg Laurie Show, where he interviews personalities like Dennis Quaid, Chuck Swindoll, Michael W. Smith, and more. 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Katie Evans with you on a wonderful Wednesday evening. 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
13: 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Today we're picking up in Genesis chapter 2 around verse 15 in part 2 of our message titled, Something Wasn't Good. Here we're reading all about God creating the Garden of Eden.
14: When we surrender our lives to Him, when confession of our sin is made to Him, when we agree with God, yes, I've done things that are wrong, that's when He literally comes inside of our hearts. God Himself comes and lives inside of us. I mean, think about that. He gave us a piece of Himself to live inside of us. It's like a piece of the Creator God to live and dwell in this body. Even as God breathed life into Adam, the first man, now God can breathe His Holy Spirit into every person who chooses to believe in Him as Lord and Savior. I love what we're told in Ephesians 1:13. It says, in Him, you also, after listening to the message of truth, after listening to that message, the gospel of your salvation, having also believed, you have to hear it. You have to contemplate it. You have to believe it. He says, then at that point, you will be sealed in Him with the Holy Spirit of promise, who is given as a pledge of our inheritance with a view in the redemption of God's own possession to the praise of His glory. Yes, the Holy Spirit is given to us as a pledge. It's like a written contract. You know, when you go buy a car, you know, it's not like you just walk in and say, yo, I'll just take that card, you get inside and go. Oh, no. They have to check your credit. And then they have to say, okay, you've been approved on your credit. So they're saying, we will allow you to take this car, but you're going to have to borrow money to get it. So you will have to sit down and fill out a contract with us, because we're going to go into this contract agreement together that you're going to pay this money back. So they bring out the contract that's like this long. And it's like, you sign here, initial there, sign, initial, sign. Okay, so you're signing forever and everything. That's, you have to do all the paperwork before they hand you the keys and you drive out and you say, look at my car. Well, technically, it's not totally your car. It's not your car until you make the last payment. Then it's your car, okay? But it's like, until then, you know, you have got a contractual agreement with that company. And if you don't make those payments, they'll come and take your car, because now it'll be their car, okay? But God, on a positive sense here, what He did was He took you and said, I'm going to give you my Holy Spirit to you as a contract pledge that I love you, that I will never leave you or forsake you. And how are you going to know that? Because I'm going to give a piece of myself to live inside of you forever. And then God created a garden here in verse 8. We got a garden created. Now, we got the whole world created with vegetation and all this stuff around the whole world. But now, He makes the special little garden here. And I'm sure it was nothing less than total paradise. Now, I've been to a lot of places on planet Earth, and I've been to some pretty nice places. I've been down to the southern tip of New Zealand, which they say is one of the most beautiful places on planet Earth. And, well, I'm not going to disagree. It's pretty stinking awesome. I've been to some places in Australia that were really unbelievably beautiful. And so, of course, you know, there's going to be some awesome places that you can go to today, but I'm sure nothing today can compare with this garden of paradise. He called it Eden in verse 15. Now, again, Eden means pleasure or paradise. Notice every tree was pleasing in the sight. So to your side, like everything was like, whoa, look at that. Oh my goodness. There was this one place that I found in New Zealand. It was just north of Rotorua on the northern island. And it was so extravagant that when you drove through it, it was just amazing because it was like a complete perfect mixture of what you would see here in Northern California and then mix in Hawaii. So it had like the kind of trees that you would see here, you know, just big, beautiful, robust trees. But then in the midst of that forest, you've got palm trees and ferns and all this that you would find in Hawaii. So it was just, I remember walking through it like, this is just unbelievable, because you see what we have here in Northern California, then you see in Hawaii, but you don't see the two mixed together like that. Then I'm like, wow, that's pretty cool. But imagine what this garden of paradise was. Notice again, it says every tree was good to the sight and it was good for food. So God had planted, though, two other trees in the midst here. There was the tree of life and the tree of knowledge. The tree of life had a special property in it that would sustain life. So if you were eating of the tree of life, you would never die. This was literally, I guess you could say, the fountain of youth. And then there was the tree of knowledge. Maybe it was given that name because it was a test of obedience, to test the couple on whether they would obey God or not. Then we will see water coming from within the Garden of Eden. So now there's water that comes from within. So now this is a subterranean water source. Now when you're in Israel and you're like going, okay, here's the Jordan River. Oh, the Jordan River. Let's get baptized in the Jordan River. Well, you know, by time you go to the place where people usually baptize in the Jordan River, all you're thinking is, has anyone ever done a bacteria test on this thing? Because it's looking pretty bad. And then while you're standing there, how many have been baptized in the Jordan River? When you're standing there, it's like these little fish come up and they're like scarfing on your feet. You're like, oh, yes, hi, yes, let's baptize you in the name of Jesus. Okay. And so anyway, but when you get to where the Jordan River starts, there's like three wells that come out of the ground that all join together that kind of make the major flowing, Jordan River that we know. But when you see the first one that's up by Tel Dan where it comes out, oh, it's like roaring rapids. It's so awesome. It's just beautiful and everything. But they all start from underground and then they come out and then that's what turns into the Jordan River that ends up dumping into the Dead Sea eventually. But it's like one thing for sure. It's like, it's a subterranean water source. Well, that's what the Garden of Eden had here. It had water that was just coming out of the ground. Then that river coming out of the garden turns into four major rivers. This account is obviously pre-flood, pre-Noah's Ark day. So who knows where these rivers, where they really were. For there have been many who have tried to figure out just where is the Garden of Eden, because they want to try to find that tree of life so that they can live forever. They're seeking for that tree of life. They're seeking for the tree of knowledge. They're seeking after these rivers because we're told that gold in verse 11 flows freely there. Obviously, we still have the Tigris River and the Euphrates River. They flow through Iraq and flow into the Persian Gulf. But anyway, moving on, we're going to hit our final point, a suitable helper. Let's read what he goes on to say, picking up in Genesis chapter 2, verse 15. He says, then the Lord God took the man and he put him into the Garden of Eden to cultivate it and keep it. And the Lord God commanded the man, saying, from any tree of the garden you may freely eat, but from the tree of the knowledge of good and evil you shall not eat, for in the day that you eat from it, you will surely die. Then the Lord God said, it is not good for the man to be alone. What? Everything's been good up to this point. Everything that he created, good, good, better than good, awesome, outrageous. But now, something's different. It's not good for the man to be alone. I will make him a helper suitable for him. And out of the ground, the Lord God formed every beast of the field and every bird of the sky and brought them to the man to see what he would call them. And the names and whatever the man called the living creatures, that was its name. And the man gave names to all the cattle, to all the birds of the sky, and to every beast of the field. But for Adam, there was not found a helper suitable for him. So the Lord God caused a deep sleep to fall upon the man, and he slept. And then he took one of his ribs and closed up the flesh at his place. And the Lord God fashioned into a woman the rib which he had taken from the man. And he brought her to the man. And the man said, "Wow, this is outrageous." No, I'm sorry. He said, This is bone of my bone and flesh of my flesh. And she shall be called woman because she was taken out of the man. For this reason, a man shall leave his father and his mother and be joined to his wife, and they shall become one flesh. And the man and his wife were both naked, and they were not ashamed. Wow, man, it was a great day that day, let me tell you. Okay, so this is incredible information that we're given here. God doesn't give us any theories here like man does, the theory of evolution. You know, let me just give you some speculative thoughts here that I have. He doesn't give us any guesswork. He doesn't give us some rough calculations. We think it might have worked out this way. God just gives us the facts. Only the facts, ma'am. That's it. Notice in verse 15, Adam is put into the Garden of Eden with work to do. He wasn't on a permanent vacation, but he was to cultivate and keep the garden. We're told in verse 20 that Adam was to name all the animals along with all the birds. We're also told in verse 16 and 17 that Adam could eat of any tree of the garden except for one tree, the tree of knowledge. And there could have been hundreds of trees in the garden. We don't know how many trees were there. Yet there was only one that Adam could not eat from. Now, this is where some people would say, how come God made even that one law? It's like, because that's the one thing that Adam ended up breaking, and he sinned before God and was removed from the garden. So why did God even make the one law? Because now people say, now we have the Ten Commandments. Well, now we don't technically just have the Ten Commandments. The law in the Pentateuch, the Torah, the law of God, is 613 laws, by the way. It's not just the 10. We talk about the big 10 because that's the ones that God puts out in the 10 commandments, but there's technically 613 laws. And now, why would God give us all those laws? It's all rules and regulations. That's all it is here. Well, no, it's because of wickedness, the wickedness of man's heart, because now God has to spell everything out. Because what do we say? Well, I didn't know. You didn't tell me. I didn't know. So God's like, okay, I know how stinky you can be. So I'm going to write down everything. And I'm going to tell you how to live and what to do and what not to do. And I'm going to lay it all out for you. That way, when you come before me and say, well, I didn't know that. I didn't know I couldn't do this. I didn't know that was bad. It's like, I wrote it in my word. And not only did I write it in the word, but I wrote it upon the fleshly tablets of your heart. So you even knew inside without even reading my word that it was wrong. And you did it anyway. See, so no man will have any place to stand. It's like, well, I never picked up the Bible, read it. Well, that's okay, because I wrote it on the fleshly tablets of your heart. And when you first started doing it, you knew it was wrong because I wrote it inside of you. Well, God has always desired people that with their own free will would come to him, would come to them on their own free will and serve him. Yes, couldn't God just as easily programmed us just to serve him? I mean, couldn't he just put a little chip inside? Yes, God, we will serve you. You are the most awesome God. We praise you, praise you, praise you, praise you, praise you. Oh, I got stuck. Sorry. I praise you, praise you. I mean, it's like, come on. God didn't want that. God didn't want any kind of a robot service. He could have made us do whatever to never sin. Yes, absolutely. But God had absolutely no desire to create a bunch of robots. Remember, God created us in his own image. We have been created with great abilities. We can know the living God. We can choose to serve him and obey him. Yet, with that free will, we can also choose to do nothing. We can choose to sin against God. And that's why Adam was told, if you eat of this tree, you will surely die. Meaning he would die spiritually. The relationship with God and man would be severed. That's why God says in Isaiah 59, verse 1 and 2, he says, you know, it's not that my hand is so short I can't reach you. Because there's many in the world right now saying, our world's a mess. Where is God? If there's a God, why didn't he fix everything? Why is there starving children in Ethiopia? Why is there all this bad thing? Why are we in this pandemic now? Why? And they want to shake their fists at God. And God says, you know, it's not that my hand is short that I can't reach you that are complaining and moaning and groaning right now. And it's not that my ear's dull that I don't hear you, but your sin has severed. It has made a gulf between us. Your sin has separated me from you. I'm a holy God and you're not. And you have chosen to walk in opposition to me. And you wonder why everything's falling apart around you. You wonder why your whole country's falling apart. It's because you have left me, the fountain of living water. And you've embraced for yourself broken cisterns that can't give you hope, that can't give you life, that can't give everything to you. But instead of repenting and coming back to me, you continue to live in your sin. So therefore I won't hear you and I won't reach down and help you. Until you come to me in repentance. And that's what God says. Yes, you know, Adam would die spiritually if he ate of this tree. He would be separate from God. And he would be distanced from his presence. We will look at that in much detail next time. Then we see in verse 18 that God said, it wasn't good for Adam to be alone. It's not good to be alone. Like, man, I looked at everything I made. It's just not good for this guy to be alone. Remember, God looked at everything he made and he said it was good. The heavens, the sun, the moon, the planets, the stars, all the fish of the sea, the birds in the air, you know, all the animals on land. You know, I was looking at this thing in these giant condors, you know, we have the California condor and everything, these giant birds. You know, I was like watching a special on them, and they were saying how a giant condor can fly 100 miles and not flap his wings once. It's like, what? Because he gets up in the wind currents and he just like, and he takes those big old wings and moves them around, goes wherever he wants. He just sits there, you know, like this. I'm on a vacation. That's like, you know, hey, where'd you fly? I flew 100 miles. You tired? No, not at all. Just kind of, he didn't flap them once. Now it takes a lot for that thing to get off the ground. He's a big bird. He's, you know, to get off the ground, he uses all that energy. But once he gets up there, the wind currents, man, he can just go for 100 miles and not flap their wings once, which is crazy. But anyway, yes, God created all of these things. He did all of these things. And God said it was good. But for man, he says it was not good to be alone. What does that mean? It is not rich. It's not valuable. And it's not appropriate for a man to be alone. So God made Adam a helper. And it says in the New American Standard that was suitable for him. Now, the Hebrew word there for suitable means to complement Adam. It literally means to complete Adam. Adam was not complete, God was saying. And of course, all you women know that. Well, obviously, men are not complete without us. I mean, hello, they're hairy beasts on their own, okay? So us men are not complete without a woman. And if men are not complete without a woman, then obviously women are not complete without a man. That's why God created marriage. And this is why it should be between a man and a woman. It's not because of procreation, being able to make babies. It's not just about the sexual aspect. It's because men and women are made completely different. We are wired and engineered differently. Now, that can be either breathtakingly awesome or it can be extremely frustrating in a marriage. As a husband will say, why does she always disagree with me? Why does she get so drama-filled? And you women will respond with, because you're an idiot. Oh, I'm sorry, not that. But you'll respond with, well, you're hard-headed. And let's not even talk about how completely insensitive you men are to us women. But know this, God made us completely different on purpose. And the beauty is in the differences. And the sooner we learn to embrace the differences, the sooner we will realize that two completely different halves make a much better whole. Can you grasp onto what God was doing there? Because it can be frustrating if you're thinking, no, this person is just against me. No, hold on. Maybe they're not against you. Maybe they just have a different perspective and they're seeing things differently. Because if you marry someone who sees just like you see, who thinks identically to how you think, then you have gained nothing in that marriage. Yet if you marry the complete polar opposite, who sees life through a whole different perspective, through a different prism, then as a team, you are now better equipped for everything that life could possibly throw at you. So when your spouse disagrees with you, it doesn't mean that they're right, which they might be right, but it doesn't mean that they're right, but it's worth listening to them. Why? Well, who knows? Maybe what they're saying is true. Maybe it could be helpful. Maybe it stops you enough to think, well, maybe I need to rethink this a little bit here. Maybe I'm not seeing every angle of this. Yes, God said it wasn't good that man was alone. So God caused a deep sleep to fall upon Adam. Man, don't you like a deep sleep? Man, that's like when you're just out of it. Man, you're just sawing logs, man. You're like dead to the world. You're just out for the count. So he's got this deep, deep sleep that just falls upon him. And so he's out. And so, you know, at this point, he removes now a rib from Adam's side. Now imagine Adam up to this point. He's been busy doing what? God already told us. He's been naming all the animals, all the birds. He whatever the name was that Adam called him, that's what it was. Now, obviously, with Adam going around, he's figured out that there's males and females. Notice the difference between man and what his theory of evolution is. Yes, we come from cavemen. Yes, we come from monkeys that have turned into Cro-Magnon man, Neanderthal man, you know, and then finally, you know, ugh, you know, me, a caveman, have woman come, you know, we've become the most intelligent creatures that we are today. Well, God has it completely opposite of that. He created us with much intelligence. You know, they say that the average human mind only uses 10% of the brain capacity. And, you know, who knows? I might have less than that. Okay. But the point is, you know, I think Adam had like 100% of brain capacity. I think he was super intelligent. How did they build the pyramids back in the day with no equipment? No, I mean, how did they pull this stuff off? You know, they find stuff from the earliest civilizations. Like, how did you pull this off? It's like man who's created with great intelligence. And Adam's going around and he's looking around at all these other animals and he's figuring out, I see what you're doing there. Okay. Maybe he observed a little bit of the birds and the bees going on, you know, and he found all the animals had mates and they were doing the birds and the bees thing. Okay. So he lays down to take a little nap here. And when he wakes up, his eyes are met with a beautiful woman staring at him and she's buck naked. Man, you know, that was a good day in the Garden of Eden, man. I mean, man, Adam's just like, oh, well, I need to take more naps, okay? This is good, you know? Wow, what a sight that must have been. Could you imagine the first woman like, whoa, I mean, you're like me, but you're not like me. I mean, you got arms and hands, but whoa, okay, there's this other stuff going on here. It's like, wow, it's like, this is just amazing here. Yet she was so beautifully different. So do you get it? Even in our forms, we're the same, but we're different. And that's the difference between men and women. We're the same, but we're different. We're beautifully different. She has feelings. She has emotions. You know, she's soft to the touch. Adam now has someone to communicate with, someone to share his ideas with, someone to explore and discover with. I know for me, when I see something really cool, I want to share it with my wife. But notice, God didn't take the rib from Adam's head that he would rule over his wife with an iron fist. But he didn't take the bone from his foot either that he would just, you know, roll all over. Or I should say the head from the woman wouldn't rule over the man, or from his foot that he would stomp over the woman. But rather he took the bone from Adam's side under his arm and close to his heart. So again, he didn't take the bone from his head that the woman would not rule over him. He didn't take it from his foot that he would stomp the woman into the ground. But he took it from under his arm, from his side, close to his heart, so that he would be able to nurture her, that they would become one. So God instituted the marriage covenant right here in Genesis 2. You don't get much farther back than this. I mean, how much farther back can you go? He just created Adam. So now there's a holy union between a man and a woman. This is what God has engineered.
13: That is all the time we have for today's message. Thank you so much for joining us. We hope you feel encouraged to join us next time as we follow along in our series through the book of beginnings, Genesis. 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
15: All right, recently my air conditioning broke. Hey, I am Katie Evans, and it's been hot. It's been a little muggy. Woo, boy. My AC broke when it was hot, hot, hot, hot, hot. Luckily, I have a bunch of fans around the house because I like to have airflow, and even in the wintertime, you know, I won't have my AC on, but I like it chillier. So, at night, take all of the fans, open the windows, and I would just, boom, put them all in for those 2 days. 2 days, then the AC got fixed and it was fine, but it was just like, whew, toasty, you know? A lot of ice water. Buttercup, she was warm too. She likes to sleep on the bed next to me. Nope, she was like, I'm sleeping on the floor. You stay away from me, I'll stay away from you. We'll both keep as cool as possible. She did park herself right in front of a fan, but I did put it on the floor because I know sometimes she likes to sleep under the bed. So I did that. She was cozy, I was cozy. It was almost like bunk beds. But yeah, I was lucky. Apartment, they fixed the AC pretty quickly. But those fans, they came in clutch.
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16: Talking to God and having an ongoing relationship with Him is obviously, for me, the most important thing. And I don't know how people do it without Him. I mean, I've gone through difficult times in my personal life, difficult times in work. And having God to rely on and to count on and to be by my side is something that I cherish. And I just wish that everybody would have that.
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19: On today's show, Clancy Juror admits the holdout vote was due to a shocking reason. 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
22: 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We will start
20: 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This is Seculo.
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19: Welcome to Seculo. It's a genuinely packed show, packed house today. Jordan Seculo here, Will Haynes in studio. We've got Rick Grinnell joining us a little bit later, and Attorney General of West Virginia, J.B. McCuskey, joining us. So we have a packed show. And today, we're kicking things off with a bit different of a topic. You know, usually this is not something we'd weigh into, but of course, the world has been keeping an eye on the Lindsey Clancy case and everything that's happened. And we, of course, know that it went to a mistrial, essentially, where one holdout
22: cryptocurrency
19: was saying, I can't acquit this person, or at least give them something because of reason of insanity. And they couldn't get over one simple fact. They couldn't get over something that I think a lot of people who will be listening to this will agree with. You know, we talk about the sanctity of life, and we talk about when life not only begins, but when life ends, and how we treat that.
23: With everyone again.
19: And I think that this is showing sort of the growing epidemic that may go beyond the legal side and go to just the well-being of the American mind right now. When you hear something so casually thrown away like this, this is from one of the other jurors. Now, they're making the rounds. They're making the press rounds talking about this, because as I said, only one person
23: that will play for you in the next segment,
19: only one of them decided that they were going to hold out and they just couldn't get over this simple fact. So again, this is a juror on NBC News talking about this, and wait until the end when you hear this, what they think is an egregious reason that this person could not vote to acquit.
23: One of the greatest
24: every
23: liabilities.
24: One of us, then all of a sudden, in the hours of her frustration, would get up and walk the room. Because you just couldn't sit anymore. And we'd all go to the car with the exhibits. I think, got up to the car once, very briefly, and went back to his seat. He would not interact with us and try to understand. We read to him on numerous occasions the definition of reasonable doubt from Jeff Sullivan's instruction. He actually said one day in the end, well, why don't we have the judge come in and read it again? And we were like, no, we have it in front of us. You don't need that. And we would highlight it and, you know, so-and-so, this is the definition of reasonable doubt. But he had the hardest time getting off the fact that Lindsey viciously killed her children.
19: We know he had the hardest time getting over the fact that Lindsey viciously killed her children.
22: Silly
0: ridiculous character.
19: That is where we live today in the current society. Like him or not, I think we need to talk about this. Will, and how it plays into just the idea of life and how life is treated even in the court system.
2: Once again, this is it's a tragic thing when you think about all the context here, but the way that so cavalierly this juror said that the one person couldn't get over the fact that Lindsay viciously killed her children. It's shocking to hear. It shocks your conscience. But I think it goes to what we've been talking about, especially in a state like Massachusetts, where this is taking place. Even the fight of the state against pro-life pregnancy resource centers, the clapping at the late-term abortion bill that was signed into law by the governor, that the culture of protecting the sanctity of life is eroding much faster than we've ever seen.
19: Yeah, it doesn't only happen in the courtroom. It doesn't only happen in the law. It's happening just in our own mental psyche as we move forward. There's also a lot going on today. The GOP midterm convention, something that I don't think I've ever said before, is starting today. We'll talk about that and a bit more coming right up. Again, we have a packed show because Jordan is here. Will's here. J.B. McCuskey's joining us. Rick Cornell's joining us. It is just going to be jammed, but I still want to hear from you. That is at 1-800-684-3110. If you want a way to get involved also right now, we got a petition up. If you hear something like this, you feel like our society has become desensitized to what's going on in the fight for life, go to acljay.org/sign. Sign that petition today and be a part of the team. We'll be right back with your calls, comments, and everything else.
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3: 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Mixing things up a little bit, we're talking about the Clancy case currently that is, we ruled a mistrial, and now details are coming out because the jurors are speaking. And the one quote that none of us here could get over as we, you know, continue our fight for life, not only again in court, but also just for in people's mental well-being. We're talking about life, and we're talking about protecting life, and not just life in the womb, but children's lives. And they said, you know, this one juror who was the holdout could not get over the fact. The quote is, he had the hardest time getting over the fact that Lindsay viciously killed her children. Would not vote to acquit her in reasons of mental wellness. Honestly, it's a sad place we're at, but it's also showing a bit of the times here, Jordan. It's something we can break down a little bit more.
4: Yeah, I mean, the fact that they said, you know, he couldn't get over the fact that she viciously killed her children. I mean, right there, I think for most people, that's where you'd be hung up, where you really had to feel in court that this argument of this psychosis and the postpartum depression, it would have had to be extreme to not justify this, but to excuse this in a court of law that you wouldn't be, what the usual sense would be is life in prison in this state without a chance for parole. And instead of, and maybe the distinction being, potentially some kind of psychiatric holding, but then you don't guarantee how long people are going to be there. It's all situationally based. So if it's all based on the fact that it was pregnancies and she's not going to have pregnancies again, then how long does she really need to be held in a psychiatric facility if that's what caused it? So that's a very complicated part for the jury to get to, but it seems like most of the jury was there. They were ready to do it. And there was a lot of cultural pressure around this to do that. Now, I'm not saying it's bad, but I think it's good to have these mental health discussions, sure. Publicly, I don't know if this was the best case to start it on because of exactly what that juror said. It's just so vicious what she did to have a mental health discussion around that. Maybe it's a wake-up call to get ahead of these issues. But that doesn't solve this case, and it doesn't bring justice for these three children.
2: Yeah, one juror said they were going to vote guilty the whole time, and then the last second decided, well, we don't know if she's going to be able to get the help she needs, so we're going to vote, you know, not guilty. Well, so they proved, and she looked, there was never a moment they're saying that she did not do this.
5: No, the defense never claimed she didn't do it. That would have, I know there's a lot of people on the internet that like to claim that, but the defense never went down that path. What they went down the path is that she's not criminally responsible for her actions. And as you brought up, Jordan, that's a different discussion because, you know, not guilty by reason of insanity, that's not a new concept. That's not like they invented something novel here. What is
4: a very long time for that? Almost you can be in prison for life for that or in psychiatric facilities for life because of that. Now, this one brings up, as you said, Will, this other twist. And the twist is this is directly related to postpartum issues or post-birth issues. So if you're not pregnant, how are you going to continue to hold that person for what they did if they are not pregnant? And then can you actually have them agree to not become pregnant? I mean, that becomes a whole
5: other ethical issue there that you're mentioning.
4: Sterilization and these kind of questions. I mean, that would have to be the second discussion. I think for people to feel even comfortable, but as you see, this one juror is being demonized for feeling like I think a lot of people who were afraid to probably say it, but a lot of us felt it, that it's really hard to

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2: Quit by reason of insanity or not be criminally liable by reason of insanity.
3: For,
2: she used the term viciously.
3: That go into defunding or changing the way categorizing
2: the way she was talking about. Those were her words.
3: He has,
2: and it has become culturally okay,
3: like Hassan Piker, who has
2: for this is an extreme example. But when we talk about the abortion industry and the lobby that is has pushed boundaries when it comes to what is the norm, I remember an article in the Journal of Medical Ethics that made a lot of waves in 2012.
3: So it's so 14 time,
2: years ago
3: this
2: that was called Afterbirth Abortion,
3: and you think,
2: Why Should the Baby Live?
3: That's just online.
2: And it got passed around a lot. Obviously, it's very heady, philosophical. Basically,
3: kind of
2: these two doctors were arguing, bioethicists,
3: that
2: because a child can't realize their own needs and wants afterbirth, that afterbirth abortion should also be permitted.
3: And
2: now,
3: it's all about power,
2: everyone rejected that. It made a lot of waves in the pro-life sphere of how egregious this was. But it was pretty much rejected. Because that's an absurd concept. But what we're starting to see here, whether it be Governor Northam from Virginia that said in that late-term abortion discussion of, you know, we'll make the baby comfortable, then decide what to do with it. Or you think of the bill that was applauded. We're not that far away from what this article says. Says when you're having the jurors deciding the fate of a mother who used exercise bans to end the life of her children.
4: I don't want to present this some other way, but I think you'd be shocked at what goes on in terms of child care, post-birth child care, when there are these situations. There are things that happen to hospitals. I don't think that are on the up and up totally with this. And I think we have to be very careful with this. I think maybe this will be an eye-opening moment, like Will said, where you can actually have these conversations, because these are conversations that are really happening inside of the medical field. These are our conversations that are happening inside of now our own brains to discuss where we think life should and shouldn't be protected. But let's even hear again from another juror. This is Bite 7.
5: As we head in,
6: trying to figure out if she murdered the children. She did. And she's admitting that. We're trying to figure out, did she know right from wrong at that time? And with everybody saying she loved her children so much, and everything proved she loved her children, from her journals to her mother-in-law, everything proved that she loved her children, so she had to have snapped and not known what she was doing. To me, that it was proof.
4: It was the proof. Now, Jordan, I think this actually brings up a very interesting legal argument here as well, because, again, it's like, where does these kind of excuses, if you'd say, land you in terms of, you know, mental fitness and where you are in terms of when it comes to murder, and now at this point, triple murder. Does that play into this? And what does it look like when clearly she had a good defense?
7: They're called affirmative defenses. You are affirming that what they are saying about you is true. You did the act, but you were not guilty because of this defense. And this defense was one that, as Will said, has been around for a long time. It's insanity. And that you, were not, it wasn't you doing it, it was, you were taken over by biological, chemical, depression, postpartum issues. And you know, we saw the age range there of, I think it was 8 month old, was the youngest, so that would be the closest, with the postpartum. That's, again, I think that it's worthy of having that discussion.
4: Even when you have
7: they talk about it all the time, especially your first child,
4: for sure.
7: But, when you have these extreme cases, I think people do want some option where they feel like there's going to be punishment here. And that punishment could come with intense counseling, but not just letting these people out into the streets if you
2: want. It can be both. There's another danger here as well, where, you know, you see the
7: ban her from having children. Can you, I mean, I don't think you can even do that under U.S. law. So could this, she could be pregnant again, have a pregnancy that had no problem.

0: day.
1: And have a second pregnancy, prayer. No problems. Have a third pregnancy, have issues.
0: That you need
1: and,
0: to be a part of.
1: I mean, this is. It, so even though it doesn't set a precedent nationwide, it does set an idea nationwide for jurors. So if you are in depth as a juror in a similar case like this, you're going to remember this coming.
2: Clearly, whoever was deciding who was picking the jurors for the defense, I mean, they almost got it.
3: Here's also the concern, though, right? Is that if you equate what Lindsey Clancy did
4: welcome to the
3: with the term
4: ACLJ
3: postpartum depression. Now, they
4: expert
3: were using more postpartum
4: insight,
3: psychosis was the term used here. But everyone that's talking about in the news and the people that are carrying signs are saying postpartum depression. If you equate with what Lindsey Clancy did with postpartum depression, that's going to discourage people from getting help that they may need. Because postpartum depression does not mean you are a murderer.
1: So they're taking a pretty widespread used term that can define a lot of normal kind of depression behavior that does not include taking anyone's life.
2: Hey, phone lines are open for you, but we can get back. That's at 1-800-684-3110. Attorney General West Virginia, J.B. McCuskey is joining us also, somewhat talking about protecting kids in different ways. We'll discuss that, as well as some other news coming from him. You're not going to want to miss this. It's really interesting. Again, we're going to shift topics here. Give us a call, though, if you want to chat about this. 1-800-684-3110. 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
0: What this is, and of course...
2: Welcome back to Seculo. Jordan's in studio. Will's in studio. We've got a packed show this entire hour, and we're joined by our first guest of the day, ACLJ alumni, of course, the current Attorney General of West Virginia, J.B. McCuskey. Now, in this moment, Jordan, there's a couple different things happening right now, and I think we wanted to address them on the air.
1: That West Virginia was leading the charge, but it affects the entire country. What affects all of us when it comes to how we power our homes and our cars, vehicles, transportation, and office buildings, about everything else in the country, and then one, of course, about protecting our children. And the first I wanted to go to, which is the latest, which was out of New York. J.B., the Attorney General of West Virginia, you guys led the charge here because New York had announced this climate change super fund that would have cost just West Virginia possibly $75 billion in fines to companies based in West Virginia because they provided the
6: 52 days
1: gas,
6: together.
1: The coal that powers the infrastructure in New York State.
6: And so the ACLJ has
7: so
6: put together
7: $75 billion was actually for the entire country. So if you're somebody that lives in Texas or you're somebody that lives in Louisiana, you're somebody that lives in North Dakota, you're somebody that lives in Kentucky, Ohio, West Virginia, they were coming after your job. And what New York said was, is our liberal bloated budget, we can't balance it. And so what our plan here is to create a fake cause of action, pass it through the legislature, and fine our oil, coal, and gas companies $75 billion for damages that they were unable to get past even a motion to dismiss at the district court level, even in New York. So they passed it as a law. And what this law would have done is retroactively fined all of these energy producers for legal work that they did to produce the energy that drives America every single day. And the scary part about this is it wasn't just New York. Vermont had a similar statute, or has a similar statute. Maryland has one proposed. Illinois has one proposed. California has one proposed. Massachusetts has one proposed. Virginia, Pennsylvania, Rhode Island, Delaware, you name the crazy liberal state, they all had climate superfunds, along with most of our liberal blue cities. And so what this would have done is it would have spiraled completely out of control, and that $75 billion would have turned into hundreds and hundreds, if not trillions of dollars of fines for the people that drive the American economy. And particularly here in West Virginia, what is so absurd about what they were trying to do is, you know, the idea that they were passing these laws in skyscrapers that were built with the steel that we made for them, right? We mined the coal, we built the steel, and we built their buildings, and they're literally and figuratively looking down upon us, saying, you know what? Your lives, your occupations, and the American economy aren't worth our insane climate agenda, as well as our socialist policies that we're going to fund with these fines that we're going to levy upon you. So we took the fight to New York. We had 24 of our fellow Republican attorney generals behind us. But we took the fight to New York, and we won a decisive victory in front of an Obama-appointed judge in Syracuse, New York, saying that this law violates the Commerce Clause. This is fully preempted by the Clean Air Act. This is fully preempted by federal law. And I'm just so proud of our team of lawyers who once again walked into the state where they claim to have the best lawyers in the country, and we kicked their butts. And anybody else who tries to pass one of these laws, we're going to kick their butt too, because that's how important it is to me, and it's how important it is to the American economy.
1: Well, that's what I was going to ask you next. You talked about some of the other states that have these on the horizon or are starting to implement them as well. Are we going to see similar lawsuits there? Because this is a district court. Are we going to see New York appealing this, trying to fight back on this Superfund, and what are the attorney generals and your office prepared to do?
7: Yeah, so we were actually backed up on this case by the U.S. Chamber as well as the American Petroleum Institute, both really incredible warriors with us in this fight. But yes, we fully anticipate that General James will appeal this ruling to the Second Circuit. We fully anticipate kicking their rear ends again in the Second Circuit, which we believe will render any of these statutes within that circuit unconstitutional as well. But what we know is that the left doesn't let the facts get in the way of their arguments, and so we fully anticipate that California and all these other states will just say, well, that wasn't in our circuit. So we have the playbook, we have the lawyers, and we have the expertise to defeat anybody who tries to impose these irrational energy policies on the people of West Virginia and all of the energy producing states in this country.
3: JB, one, I mean, that entire region was in the country really was built on the backs of West Virginians who talking about for years. I mean, people are afraid to say things like this, but fossil fuels and coal, it's a moral good. In history, it has built the society and the infrastructure and given the life expectancy and all of the breakthroughs technologically that we've been able to achieve in this country and be the greatest country on earth is because of the fossil fuels and the industry that comes out of West Virginia. But I think it's also important that when people have a different agenda in a different state and they try to go and violate the Constitution, it's up to state attorneys general like yourself who will stand up for the Constitution that will protect the entire country, not just your own state.
7: And there's a couple things here, right? So the American dream and American exceptionalism was built with energy. And energy is the lifeblood that pumps our economy. And you cannot make the argument as a humanist that fossil fuels are bad. It is actually subhuman to be a greeno leftist moron, because millions and millions and millions of people would die if we adopted what their policies are. And if you believe that human life has value, you should and you must believe that fossil fuels are the only way to create the kind of life and future for people all around the world, so that they can not just live, but that they can thrive, that beacon, and so that they can build their economy. Why is it fair that America is the only place in the whole world that has air conditioning, right? I believe that people in sub-Saharan Africa and people all over Europe deserve to have all of the exceptionality and the incredible life that Americans have too. And that all comes from fossil fuels.
1: You know, JB, we've got just a couple minutes, but I want to hit this too, which is protecting children. We've talked about the show last week. I know you're traveling, and this is, again, another major settlement you were part of as an attorney general, 52 attorney generals from states and territories, $18 billion in a settlement money. But even more important were the new procedures that are going to be put in place by Meta when it affects teenagers. And this is on both Facebook and Instagram, and Meta's call for TikTok and YouTube to do the same, and they will actually even make their restrictions more intense and provide more money to states if TikTok and YouTube do that. If you're just, I have a feeling that there could be some court challenges coming straight to TikTok and YouTube as well.
7: I have a feeling that those things might be coming as well, Jordan. And again, this is an incredible settlement, and what we're doing for kids, and importantly for their parents. We're giving parents an equal playing field here. Parents want to be able to control their kids' social media use, but they don't know how, because they're kids know how to use it better than they do. And it's not just teenagers. I have an 11-year-old and a 9-year-old, just like you guys do. And my kids use these platforms. And so it is great that Meta has done this. The next step here is to make sure that we have a seamless set of rules throughout all of the social media platforms so that kids are being protected on all of them. And once again, Jordan, and we've talked about this, this is another perfect example of how that particularly the Republican attorney generals have stepped into a void that has been left by Congress. Congress should have acted on this a decade ago. And they are incapable of finding 5 or 10 friends to get to 60 votes to even do the things that protect our country's most vulnerable people. And so the attorney generals have decided, we're tired of this, and we are going to use the courts to create the kind of life-saving change that our families and children need. I couldn't be more proud of all of our Republican attorney generals. And if you live in a state that has one, thank your attorney general. If you live in a state that doesn't have one, find your Republican candidate and support them as much as you can.
1: Thank you, JB, as always, and thank you for the work that you're doing. We're doing a lot of this work with the state of West Virginia as well.
8: Welcome right back. Second half hour coming up.
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0: We're all going to be thinking
4: keeping
0: about
4: you informed
0: well.
4: And engaged now more than ever. This is Secular. And now your host, Logan Seculo.
8: Second half hour of Seculo coming at you right now. Well. This is Logan Seculo, Jordan Seculo in studio, Will Haynes in studio. You just heard the Attorney General of West Virginia, J.B. McCuskey, talking about protecting children in social media. But we're also talking about the idea of protecting children in reality. And what happened with that Clancy case is something we discussed a little bit earlier, where you had a couple jurors, really one, hold out from acquittal, saying, you know, I just can't get over the fact that she brutally murdered her children. And it made us all kind of take a step back and have to think about what this all means and what it means for the law and what it means for our idea of life and the protection of life. Something to think about for sure. Bill in Wyoming is calling on line one. I want to go ahead and take Bill. We're going to be moving into another conversation in the next segment, talking about, yes, the GOP midterm convention, something you may or may not be familiar with, that they're even happening. But Bill, go ahead.
11: Use of auto pen by a president.
12: Thanks for taking my call. I'm sure that there are a lot of people that feel the way I do about this.
11: Many presidents use it.
12: The way things are going, and I'm beginning to wonder and get your opinion on it. Do you think that this might wind up being developed into another reenactment or bringing back a revival of the Roe v. Wade law? Because it sounds like this might go into a
11: slippery slope in doing that.
8: We brought that up because I'm not sure about it connecting directly to something like Roe v. Wade law. Now, here's the deal. I think that you're going to have a fight to federalize abortion protection for the rest of our lives. It's going to be back and forth. And look, we never thought that we would get to the point. I'll be honest. I hoped and prayed that we'd get to the point where it was not federally legal, where it was something the states could decide. But you know, if you would have told me 10 years ago, I would not have been hopeful that would have ever actually happened. But you had a president who pushed it forward pretty aggressively. At the same time, you're going to have the similar fight. That's what we're talking about right now. Is when you start talking about the way we treat life will end up how we govern.
3: Well, and I think to your point, Bill, the window of when it's acceptable to end the life of a child is getting narrower and narrower.
11: Bill Clinton,
3: because you see, at the same time, the state of Massachusetts applauding at late-term abortion proposals and laws being signed into law by the governor, and people in white coats clapping all around her. At the same time, in the same state, you have a juror who is livid with someone who wanted to hold a mother responsible for ending the life of her 8-month-old, 3-year-old, and 5-year-old. And livid, even so easily, effortlessly using the phrase, he had the hardest time getting off the fact that Lindsay viciously killed her children. So that window culturally of when it is acceptable or you are not responsible for the ending of life of children is getting narrower and narrower and narrower. And so I think it may not be the government, it may not be a Roe versus Wade, but I brought up that article that the afterbirth abortion was seen as absurd and mocked by people on the left because it was a fringe idea in a medical journal that conservatives were sharing to say, like, look, this is what they want. To now, a lot of people being only focused on the culpability of the mother here and not focusing on the three children who have their lives snatched away from them. And I think that's a dangerous place to be. I think that people can also be compassionate for people that struggle with mental health issues and not think we need to acquit just based off of a psychosis issue that is being argued in court if they're ending the life of children.
8: That's right. We get back, so we're going to be joined by Rick Grinnell, and we want to hear your phone calls as well. 1-800-684-3110. I want to take some calls today. Of course, we fight for the sanctity of life here each and every day, and you can be a part of that as well. Be part of our family here at ACLJ. 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It's a great way to get involved, not asking for money, just asking for you to sign a petition to get involved. 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We always appreciate that. Again, that's at aclj.org/sign. We also are going to move this and talk about not only the midterm elections coming up, but the midterm convention, which is kicking off, that you may not even be aware that is happening.
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8: Let's chat about that when we get back.
0: 1-800-684-3110 as we speak. It was a 9/11 victim for calling for Mayor Mandami to.
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8: 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The next segment, take as many calls as I can. We've got a few lines open. It's a great time to do it. 1-800-684-3110. We're also talking about the kickoff of something you may not even be familiar with. That is happening, and that is the GOP midterm convention, something that is fairly new on the scene. Well.
3: That's right. Actually, first time, and this is taking place in Dallas. It's a two-day convention. Now, obviously, the candidates don't need the delegates to nominate them like you see in the presidential election, so it's not quite the same style or format, but what you will see is you'll see President Trump, you'll see J.D. Vance, you'll see headlining speakers as well. As candidates that are going, that are on the ballot in November. Rick, it's a novel approach. It's something that hasn't been done before. Kind of just top line, what do you think about this concept of a midterm convention?
14: Look, I love it. I think this is exactly what Donald Trump does best. He comes out of the box with new ideas. And what he has decided to do is to really take the messaging that he has and all the accomplishments that the Trump administration has done, and to really push them and to really figure out what's working, what's not. I think that what you're going to hear from President Trump and from J.D. Vance and from all the others is a very consistent message that says, look, we've accomplished a lot. There's still more to do, but common sense has reigned. We've been able to close the border. We've been able to really turn around all of the problems that Joe Biden left us with, and there's still more to do, and we're still working on those, and we'll continue to work on DSA
3: them. Well, and I think to that point as well, normally in a midterm, it is a scattershot of the issues that are being talked about, right? Because individual candidates and individual races that are making their case to their voters. And a lot of times, they don't get that much attention. And when you're looking at something that is a razor-thin margin in a lot of these areas, it's a very competitive midterm. Historically, the headwinds are against the party that has control at that time. Because this is something novel. It is making it, instead of a hyper-local issues that sometimes these turn into a more thematic type election that you see in a presidential year. It's unknown how this plays out, right? Because it's brand new. But I think when you are starting to see things that we talk about, the rise of the DSA, the rise of candidates align themselves with that, the pushback on many of the things that conservatives are trying to build on, it could be just the thing to energize people in a razor-thin margin. Now, is it going to get the TV numbers that a presidential year does? No, I don't think it's ever expected to. But it is built for the people that could be on the fence, that don't know what the midterm's about, and are just hearing the noise that goes along with it along the way.
14: Yeah, look, I was hoping to be there, but I'm feeling a little bit under the weather, so I'm trying to rest up. But I think a lot of people are going. I think there's a lot of activists who want to know exactly what the messages are. They realize that President Trump has done such a great job the candidates on the other side are completely, you know, socialist, communist, and proud of it, embracing some of these crazy ideas. When you look at the races, whether it's in Michigan or Florida or some other races, I have to say that there's just such a great energy on our side, because the reality is they are picking some very radical left-leaning folks and communist socialist apologists, and that's not going to go over. So when the Democrats move to common sense candidates, we can have a common sense discussion about issues, and I think the American people benefit. But when they nominate these far left radicals, I think people realize that, you know, you got to stay with the Republicans.
8: I think it's important, Rick, for people who are maybe watching this show to say, hey, it's worth tuning into the coverage, not just what's going on with the president speaking or the vice president speaking. Obviously, we're only 2 years now out from a presidential election, so we're going to start seeing some new faces, some new voices, not just in the presidential run-up, but in other situations. And usually, when you tune into one of these conventions, especially the big every four-year presidential conventions, it is to see who those rising stars are. But in some ways, I think people need to tune in to, like you said, see who is going to be there to eventually counterbalance what is happening right now on the left, which is, you may disagree with everything they're saying, but there's no doubt that they're making their presence very known.
12: But I think this is a bigger situation.
14: President Trump is a genius at these live events, and what he realizes is that, you know, the media is far left, the media is always going to attack us, and so why not have these live events where we get to talk about our own messaging, and we get to push forward the idea that we've been successful, and here's why, and lay out all of the reasons that we've been successful. The media is going to have to take it. Now, they're going to comment immediately and try to undermine it, but at least the message will be getting out that we have been successful in a variety of areas. And so I actually really like the idea of having these live events. It's less, it allows the media fewer opportunities to define us when we define ourselves.
3: Well, it's also no coincidence that it's being held in Dallas. This is at a time where perennially the race for the Senate seats in Dallas, in Texas rather, they keep saying, oh, it's close, it's going to be finally the year that they take Texas back. I think there's a little bit more nerves around Texas just because there was a primary fight, so some of the spending has already been used within that. However, as you said, trying to frame the things, not just letting the media do it. James Tallarico is a candidate who has said things like, you know, capitalism's an oppressive system. It's the same time they're trying to sell him as the moderate choice for suburban Texas voters. This could give an opportunity for people to actually see and hear what the two competing visions are, as opposed to what the media is trying to push.
14: There's no question that Republicans are now in a position where the more people find out about our candidates and our positions, the better we're going to be. Because we don't want the Democrats to define us. They are radicals. We are common sense. Everybody knows that. We've closed the border. They are arguing to keep the border open. So all of those issues are in our favor. The more we can get in front of people with our common sense candidates, the absolute better we're going to be.
8: This. So again, I think this is a two-day event, so it's today and tomorrow. Obviously, it's going to be a highly watched moment where people know about it. I think that's what we got to first got to educate, Will, people to understand that this is even happening. I'm sure people that follow this show have an idea it's happening, but I didn't really even realize it was happening to this scale.
3: Well, one, I think it is to some degree smart that it's the week after Labor Day, because it is a time when the news cycle is a little bit slower. And so, but there is an interesting thing. There's a competing event tonight, the NFL kickoff. But at a time when there's a slow media cycle, what are journalists, what are TV news going to do? They're going to go pull from this convention to run throughout the day. So it's a made for TV event that can be repurposed. It's doing a lot of the journalist jobs for them, as well as tonight, J.D. Vance is speaking, the vice president, and tomorrow, President Trump is speaking, so it will be newsworthy and headline-worthy. It's not just a bunch of congressional candidates that you're not going to have an opportunity to vote for because they're halfway across the country. It is truly made to be a national-style event.
8: All right. Well, thank you, Rick, for joining us. We appreciate it. And, of course, we'll keep an eye on it for everyone who is not being able to watch it. Maybe you are choosing to watch Seahawks play. Maybe you've said that you don't want to tune in and watch.
3: You said the Seahawks and not Seahawks Patriots, or you chose Seahawks over Patriots.
8: Oh, there's take action, raining.
3: Make a difference.
8: Yeah, that's fair. Then the Seahawks win the Super Bowl. Yes, okay. I mean, that's. I feel like that's okay.
3: That's fair. But I mean, the Patriots.
8: I did see the Seahawks live like a week ago, also 2 weeks ago.
3: You need
8: and played here
3: all
8: the,
3: in one place.
8: That's right. I was there.
3: Stay informed. The Titans stay empowered. Download
1: because it was preseason.
8: So but you know what? There's a reason for that. As a Tennessee Titan fan,
1: that's not so true when it comes to preseason football.
8: That's what people say, but not me. Not when you have a household full of Tennessee Titans fans. You take any win that you can get. Phone lines are open for you at 1-800-684-3110. Will you be tuning in tonight? But also, when you hear about what Jordan was talking about, the protection of kids in terms of even social media usage, and now you have an organization like Facebook Meta, Instagram and Facebook actually calling for the protection of children. This is something that is pretty unprecedented. We know that at a time that some of these organizations have actually made it increasingly harder to police what your children are doing on these platforms and made it to be, where a lot of parents are just deciding they're not going to use these platforms. But maybe you have these tech billionaires and geniuses going, well, we all have kids. We got to protect our kids too. What do you feel about that right now? Where do you set the line as a parent? 1-800-684-3110. I would love to hear from you on this topic because it's something we've been working on.
15: Yes, we've been working, as JB said, on the federal level on laws about age verification. And that is something, again, the Senate has and the Congress has not been able to get through. So while that is still an effort we work on and we still support, we don't want to hit election time. Seeing these companies do this because of pressure from states. If Meta can do it, so can TikTok and YouTube. Sharing these funds and we can protect our children better.
8: Yeah, no reason not to at this point. 1-800-684-3110. Get your voice heard on the air today. We'll be back for the last segment. Want to hear from you. 1-800-684-3110.
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18: We also were talking about the mayor of New York City. Mayor of New York City, there are calls for him to not attend 9/11 25th anniversary.
8: Oh, lines are open for you. We're going to take some calls. I'll send you on hold for a while. We're going to talk a little bit back about the Lindsey Clancy situation with the jurors. We also have some discussion about those other topics we had.
3: Yeah, I was just checking my portfolio over here because I got a bunch of that laptop coin from Hunter Biden.
8: Hunter Biden's meme coin?
3: Yeah, man. I mean, I bought it at $250 and it's now down to $166.
8: So $1.66.
3: So didn't actually buy any little jokes there.
20: New York City should probably be.
8: I like you had to clarify that it was a joke, just in case people thought that you were like, oh man, he lost it all.
3: I'm remarkably calm. If I had bought it $250 and am now down
8: how much you bought. Yeah.
3: I still think I'd be pretty upset.
8: I'd be upset, but I'd be like kind of a joke. But if you bought, you know, a couple dozen, I'd feel for you. All right, let's take some calls. Let's go to Lisa in North Carolina. You've been hold for a while, Lisa. Lisa, watch on YouTube, by the way. It's a great place to watch. You know, YouTube has actually, you know, we talk about this, been a little bit more open to having these conversations. So go to YouTube. You can be a part of the chat. Also, it's a great way to kind of connect with like-minded people. Sometimes not some like-minded people, but it's a fun time. Lisa, though, in North Carolina, you're on the air.
20: Want him there.
21: Hey,
20: and I think that maybe you're right.
21: I just want to say,
20: again, let's say there was no kerfuffle around whether he should or shouldn't attend.
21: It just doesn't make any sense to let someone off on insanity.
20: He just said because, no to the invitation to attend.
21: And, I mean, if they do, they like still need to pay for what they've done.
20: I feel like that's much
21: and what if you would go into psychosis again or whatever you call it, and then go snatch someone else's kids and do the same thing?
20: He spent the majority of his life.
8: We were just talking about this during the break, which is, if maybe you can claim that every time murder happens, that it's, you know, reason of insanity can be acquitted, most people in their right mind
20: Giuliani will be there
8: aren't murdering. Yeah, you know, it's not like, I feel like that's almost every murder. We're not talking about self-defense, you know, manslaughter or something like this.
3: Killing
8: or something happening in a car accident. You're talking about murder like this. Gruesome, horrible murder, likely. You are not doing that in your right mind.
3: Right. And so even the whole, you know, not criminally liable by reason of insanity, starts to break down for a lot of people just because of the rational thought behind it. But even there, Lisa, yes, the statement from even the defense and everything is that if she were acquitted, she will likely face civil confinement where the judge is getting her into a mental facility, someplace that will, she's not free to go. But the opposite of that is that then I'm sure her defense will be continually arguing, petitioning the court to release her because they said this was a one-time thing. That was even the defense, is that she never had psychosis, had psychosis, committed the act, and then has not had it since. So therefore, the defense is going to be arguing continually until the judge decides that, okay, yeah, you satisfied this requirement, that you should let her go because this is no longer an issue, an ongoing issue. You shouldn't be confining my client for something that's not going to happen.
15: Yeah, you can see because, again, there are people that have psychotic issues that aren't related to one necessary event. It's not related to childbirth. And so those kind of individuals, it's much easier to keep longer-term in facilities if you were to find them not guilty because of their insanity, but because of that and their psychological breakdown is so extreme that it's not something that can be cured, and it's not, you know, you can't pinpoint it to one thing. But the problem then becomes exactly what Will says, is that when it's a one-time thing, and you say it was all related to pregnancy, it didn't happen with two other pregnancies, but it did happen with a third, why can you then continue to civilly confine someone
20: more than
15: that you said did this because of that, if they are not putting themselves in that situation again, which then opens the door to, is she not allowed to get pregnant, or if she got pregnant, does she have to go? Does she have to be arrested?
8: I think it would also be very different if they were saying that she didn't do it.
20: Maybe he can come.
8: You know, if this was a defense saying that she's not guilty of this, and here's why, and there's a conspiracy, and there's these things, but that's not what they're claiming.
15: No, not at all.
3: And that's also the reasonable doubt issue that even this juror brought up.
8: It's not OJ.
3: It's talking about the reasonable doubt is not reasonable doubt if she did it. It's reasonable doubt if she's criminally liable. When you start to blur those lines, it makes it, one, a lot more confusing for even a jury to understand. But we got other calls. We'll get to it. We've played it. But it's just even that fact alone, reasonable doubt isn't whether or not she committed the act.
20: So be
3: that's not in dispute by the defense. The reasonable doubt is whether or not you should hold her responsible well, I was gonna for say the to killing of her three children. Well, and that's a much harder thing to wrap your head around.
20: Let's try to get a couple more calls in. Let's go to Marsha in Texas. Go ahead, Marsha.
6: It's not really feasible even to say this is the group that represents
21: I just
6: everyone.
21: Learned recently I mean, that there are 10 states tragedy of, such of the 50 states now
6: there's no
21: who
6: way
21: are taking the lives of the unborn. Right after they're born, and I didn't
6: exactly
21: know that.
6: The same about this issue. Yeah, there are the vocal ones just, that are getting petitions signed and things of that nature.
21: Yeah, and I just think
6: again,
21: it's horrible. We got Roe v. Wade passed, and now
6: himself,
21: the states,
6: right.
21: which
6: the city
21: have
6: of New York
21: the right
6: elected
21: to do
6: him
21: this,
6: to be their leader and representative.
21: I'm sorry, I'm getting
6: like
21: my echo.
6: That's why he's going to go.
21: They have the right.
3: Martha, here's also the problem. You talk about these states. It's things that we've been fighting at the ACLJ. They've also started incorporating this language, perinatal. Which isn't just up until birth. That period covers after birth as well. And so there's not a lot of logical leaps that you have to take here to get to seeing where states are saying, hey, you can't even investigate if a child is discovered to no longer be alive in that perinatal period because it could have repercussions on the abortion industry. So, yeah, it's not too much of a stretch to see how devalued life has become. The focus of this trial even wasn't on the children who lost their lives because that is where even the laws of this country are going, where it covers a period after birth, and you can't even investigate it if there is a child that's discovered that is no longer alive.
20: Yeah, and as you mentioned, Massachusetts. Since obviously the pomp and circumstances around it, you had obviously the celebrations that was disgusting, but yeah, they weren't the first or the only to do it. They're just the ones that seem to kind of put it out there as a media moment. Massachusetts always seems to do this. Let's take one more call. Irene, New Jersey, go ahead.
21: Lots of petitions are always available. I feel that she's totally responsible, regardless of why. Yeah, all of us have a choice, okay? And there's consequences to everything we do, whether it's good or bad. These children are dead. She needs to be accountable for that, okay? The blame game is getting old, okay? People always do the blame game for why they did this and they did that. It started in the Garden of Eden. Eve blamed the Satan. Adam blamed God for giving him the woman who did this. The blame game has been going on forever, and it's getting old. This woman killed not one child, she killed three, regardless of the reasons. You should be accountable for what you do.
20: Of course, Irene, we agree with you in this situation here, but it is sort of a sad day where that's even a discussion point. Again, like I said, if her defense was saying she didn't do it, and I see some people in the chat thinking that. That's not what her defense is saying. Her defense is saying, yeah, she did it. But, you know, here's why. And how do we judge that in terms of the morality of life in general? It doesn't have to just be about how we're dealing with this in the courtroom. It's also how we are dealing with it in society. That's going to do it for today's show. Thank you all for joining us. It was packed. Thanks to JB. Thanks to Rick Grinnell. Thanks to Will and Jordan. I'm going to thank myself. Why not? And with that, I want to thank you for supporting the work of the ACLJ during that big moment in August. But today is a great day to get involved in a different way. Sign that petition. Help protect life. We've won some very big fights, but we need you standing behind us. Go to the ACLJ website, aclj.org. You can scan the QR code. As we're committed to saving the lives of the unborn and babies in general, creating a culture of life throughout their life. Join us. 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
9: We are here every weekday at this time to share the good news of Jesus and to lift up his name to this city. No matter if you are listening right now from your car or at home or in your place of work, we believe that today's sermon from Pastor Dudley will be a blessing to everyone. So if you can, get out your Bibles and let's join Pastor Dudley right now with his message.
10: And I want you to take your Bibles and turn to Philippians chapter 1. Philippians chapter 1. We did a lot of introductory material last weekend. And I want to just touch base to catch everyone up to speed, the people that were not here last weekend. This series came about underneath the umbrella of our theme, Until Jesus Christ Returns. We know that the Bible says that one day Jesus is going to return. We studied at the beginning of the year all the signs of the times, things that are happening around the globe, and how all these signs are aligning themselves. And so we believe that we're not just living in the last days, we believe we're living in the last of the last days. Like he's going to come, and he's going to come soon. But in the meantime, if the Lord tarries, let's say he doesn't come until next week, or next month, or let's say he waits a year, maybe on his schedule, because no one knows the day or hour. Maybe he's going to come back in 2 years. Maybe he's going to come back in 5 years. Maybe it's 50 years. But there's a day set on his calendar when he's going to return. The question is, you and I, as Christians, living in this culture, how are you and I supposed to live our lives? We've spent quite a bit of time talking about that this year. But one of the things, for me personally, and I don't know about you, but I just look at the news and I get discouraged. It's hard for me to watch. It's hard for me to watch those conventions, either one of them. It's just hard for me. I feel like everybody's a hypocrite when I'm watching all that stuff. I don't believe anything any of them say. I'm not sure they have our best interest at heart. I think they have their best interest at heart. I'm not sure they have our best interest at heart. But I look around and see what's going on in the news and in our country. I look and see what's happening in our culture. And I'm telling you, just as a pastor, I get discouraged sometimes. The question is, as we're waiting for Jesus Christ to return, because when he returns, he's going to make everything right. The question is, should we be living our lives being discouraged? Should we be living our lives being fearful? When you look around at what's going on in our culture, should that depress you? And there are certainly things in there that depress us, but I believe that for a Christian, someone who believes in God and the things of God, that God does not want us to be discouraged, that he does not want us to walk around being grumpy. I believe that God wants us to walk around being full of joy. And joy, listen to me, joy does not come from politicians. Joy does not come from having lots of money. Joy does not come from having perfect circumstances. Joy comes from having a relationship with God and knowing that he's in charge. And even though I see things that don't make sense, I know that his plans and his purposes are running their course for his will to be done. And when I trust in that, I have something in me that the world has no awareness. They can't figure out how a believer can be joyful in the midst of these times. The reason we're going to study the book of Philippians is because the word joy is found in this book 16 times. We also know that in the book of Philippians, there are over 20 different principles that if you follow that lead to joy. We also know that the book of Philippians was written with this phrase, the day, the day, the day. It's throughout the letter, the day. The letter was written in light of the day of Jesus' return. So that we're supposed to have, according to this book, joy while we're awaiting for the Lord's return. And the fourth thing we looked at last week why we're studying this book is because the guy who wrote this is under house arrest in Rome. He is in jail, so to speak. And so he's in jail, he's in under house arrest, writing a letter telling us how to have joy. And so this is the book for us to study. There are four chapters. Everybody say four. There are four chapters. Chapter 1, chapter 2, chapter 3, and chapter 4. Chapter 1 we're looking at today. We're going to finish it up today. We started it last week. How to have joy in spite of your personal circumstances. Next week, we're going to have a sermon, Joy in Spite of Crazy People.
0: All right.
10: And last week, I had you raise your hand if you were sitting next to a crazy person. Then the third week, how to have joy in spite of your past. We've all made mistakes. How do you have joy today in spite of your checkered past? And the last week, how to have joy in spite of your personal worries. So let's look at some of these principles. And the first principle we want to look at today, we're going to be looking at them all month long. Write this down in your notes, is to see the glass half full. See the glass half full. Now, you're familiar with that phrase. It's a phrase that speaks to those of us who can look into any situation and see the good instead of focusing on the bad. Now, there is no doubt that Paul, who wrote this letter, this book, is in a bad situation at first glance. As we learned last week, Paul took four missionary journeys after he got saved, and on his second journey, he came to a little town called Philippi. There were no Christians there, but as he began to preach, there was a little Christian church that was established. And about 10 years go by, that church grew and grew and grew, but about 10 years go by, he takes other journeys, but about a decade later is when he finds himself in prison in Rome, chained to a Roman guard. A decade goes by. And as he's there, he begins to think about that church in Philippi that he established 10 years earlier. Now, while he's in Rome, under house arrest, he doesn't know. He doesn't know if he will ever be set free. He doesn't know if at any moment that he will be sentenced to death. He doesn't know how long he has to live. But instead of looking at his situation half empty, he sees the glass half full. Here's what he writes, starting with verse 12. We looked at the first 11 verses last week. We're going to pick it up with verse 12. Everybody say, let's go, Pastor. Let's go. Let me hear. Let's go. Let's go. Verse 12. Paul says, I want you, he's in Rome, writing to the church. I want you to know, brothers, that what has happened to me, the fact that I'm here under house arrest, is not a bad thing, but it's actually helped served to advance the gospel. Verse 13. As the result of me being here chained up, it has become clear throughout the entire palace guard. I'm going to add a word here. It has become clear throughout the entire Roman palace guard, throughout Caesar's Roman guard, and to everyone else that I'm here in these chains for Jesus Christ. Verse 14. Because of my chains, most of the brothers in the Lord have been encouraged to speak the word of God more courageously and more fearlessly. I want you to write this down. Paul, you say, how can a guy see the glass half full in a situation like this? Well, the first thing is that Paul's focus, his attention was on his mission. He wasn't even really paying attention to his miserable situation. His mission, of course, is that everyone would have a chance to hear the gospel. These Roman soldiers or guards were the emperor's bodyguard is who they were. And they, according to what we know, every 4 hours there was a guard chained to the Apostle Paul. And every 4 hours, a new guard would show up. They would unhook the chain on one guard. He could go. And the next guard, the next Roman guard came in and chained himself to Paul. So every single day, there were 6 different Roman soldiers that were chained to Paul for a four-hour window. Now I want to ask you what happened during those 4 hours. Don't you know that Paul spent those 4 hours preaching to that Roman guard that he was chained to? And we believe, if you study all this in detail, that he was under house arrest. This went on for about 2 years. And so we believe that many of these Roman soldiers came to believe and put their faith in Jesus Christ. No doubt when their 4 hours was up that they got set free from being around Paul, they went back to their families and they went back to their colleagues and they said, "You won't believe how I just spent the last 4 hours of my life. I was chained to that guy, he's been under arrest for preaching Jesus, and all he did was preach Jesus to me for 4 hours. And so because of this, the gospel spread throughout the palace and throughout Rome. And according to verse 13, the entire palace guard heard about Jesus Christ. And Paul had this attitude. He wasn't chained to the Roman soldier. His attitude was the Roman soldier was chained to him. That was his attitude. Amen. I've always

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2: And guess what we're going to look at in chapter 4? Joy. Well, when this series is over, we're going to start another four-week series. And the next series, I'm just giving you a heads up, is going to be called Resilient. And in those 4 weeks, we're going to look at four different countries. We're going to look at China. We're going to look at India. We're going to look at North Korea. And we're going to look at Iran. And in those 4 weeks, we're going to do several things. We're going to bring someone in from China who's actually been arrested in China, and they're free now, but they're going to come and give their testimony. We've got a pastor coming from India, if he can get here. Since he agreed to sign up to come and to preach for us, he was arrested just a few weeks ago, and we don't even know if he can get out of the country. We don't know if he'll be alive in 4 weeks from now, so we're going to pray for him. We have someone coming who's going to tell us what's happening in North Korea. We have someone that we're going to learn some things about Iran. Another thing we're going to do, if you sign up to be a part of this month, we're going to send you an email every single day for that month. So the first week when we're talking about China, for the first 7 days, every single day, you're going to get an email from our church. In that email will be a video. And that video will show you what's happening in China and what we need to pray for. And in that email will be a list of bullet points for you, for things for you to pray. So you're going to get 7 videos of what's happening in China. You'll get 7 videos for what's happening in India. You'll get 7 videos for what's happening in North Korea. And you're going to get 7 videos to tell you what's happening in Iran. These 4 countries where there are believers in the underground church, they are the most, Christians are being persecuted the greatest in these 4 countries. And another thing we're going to do, I'm just giving you a heads up, you might as well get ready for it. We're going to be taking up an offering for these 4 countries, because here's what we want to do. We want to raise $100,000 for China, $100,000 for India, $100,000 for North Korea, $100,000 for Iran. And what we're going to do with that money is we're going to take all $100,000 for China, and in the underground church, our church is going to pay for Bibles to be printed in their language to be handed out. We're going to pay for Bibles that will be handed out in India. We're going to pay for Bibles that will be printed where the North Koreans can actually read the Bible, and so on. So you better get ready for that. But the reason we're going to do all that is it is my prayer and is my belief as we spend that month, that somehow when you see what Christians are going through in other countries for the sake of the gospel, that somehow it will motivate you to be more bold and more courageous in your faith right here in the United States of America. That's what our goal is. Little did the Romans know, little did the Romans realize that the chains that were affixed to Paul's wrist were advancing the gospel. Those chains were not silencing the gospel. The second thing about Paul here was he was also aware of people's imperfections, because we all know that nobody's perfect, right? There's imperfect people everywhere. How many of you know there's imperfect people in this church? Just look at everybody. Oh, okay. All right. But Paul only cared about what was most important.
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1: My name is Monet, and I actually don't really remember a life before accepting Christ, which is a blessing all in itself, but I started attending Shepherd Church in 2001, so I was about 3 years old, and I started attending because my grandma had experienced the loss of her brother, and it was really hard on her, and for some reason, my grandma still doesn't know to this day, someone had caught wind of it from Shepherd, invited them to Grief Share. And they came and they absolutely loved it. They felt so welcome. They felt comforted. They felt like they didn't have to do it alone. So they ended up taking the next step and coming to a weekend service. And Pastor Dudley ended up talking about grief and how God is the only one that can truly get you through a time of grieving. And she felt like she was being talked to directly. And literally from that moment, we have never left. In 2007, my dad got a job transfer. And it led our family to have to move about 2 hours away from the valley, which meant not only was I leaving my home that was with my grandparents because I had lived with them my whole life, but I was also leaving my second home, which was Shepherd. And it ended up being fine until 2008 when our country went into a recession. And obviously with the recession came a lot of job losses, and unfortunately my dad was affected by that. The best option that my parents had thought of the time was my dad taking his old job back in the valley, living there during the week and coming back during the weekend. I think my parents did what they needed to do, and they thought that that was the best decision for our family at the time, to keep a roof over our head and to keep the relationships that we had just, you know, made. I think they did it for our sake, but it ended up hurting our family more in the long run. My mom was very much depressed and didn't know how to handle it well, and unfortunately she started drinking. It just started to become worse and worse, and it got to a point where she couldn't get up in the morning sometimes, so I had to grow up very fast. Her drinking just continued to get worse to the point where she had to be sent to rehab. I knew that seeking God was what I needed most at that time, and to truly heal and to truly move on from everything that happened in my life. And that was definitely a source of happiness for me, was coming back to Shepherd. And it wasn't until Passion Play the play that we hold every year during Easter time, I ended up singing in it and acting in it, and because that was something that had always been something I wanted to do, and music has always been something that has brought me joy. So I decided to audition for the Passion Play. I got in. I ended up meeting some other people there that were my age, and they started inviting me to Shepherd Youth, and I was like really hesitant until they invited me to summer camp, which is when literally everything changed in my life. High school summer camp. It was my first year. I was really nervous. I had these new friends that were like hyping it up so much. They were like, you have to go. And I took the chance of going, and it literally changed my life. I experienced God in a way that I had never experienced before. After I was really involved in Shepherd Youth, I ended up interning for a summer, and I knew that youth ministry was the direction I wanted to go with my life. I was so thankful for the people who poured into me when I was in high school, and I wanted to be able to do the same thing for middle schoolers and high schoolers, especially at the church that I loved. A verse that has really gotten me through a lot of things and has always been a anchor of support for me. Matthew 20:28 says, just as the Son of Man did not come to be served, but to serve and to give his life as a ransom for many. I actually have a tattoo of it. It was my grandpa's favorite verse, and he passed in 2020. That verse speaks so much to me. Serving is something that brought me out of so many bad things in my life, and it has brought me joy, and it has brought my family to Jesus, and I can't thank Shepherd enough for everything they've given me, given my family. I met my husband at Shepherd. I have met my friends who are my family at Shepherd. I can't thank this church enough for everything it's given me. So just come.
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3: Back to school is solidly, well, going on. We are back in school. Hey, I'm Katie Evans. That is, if you have kids or you are going to school yourself. 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All right. He nominated director Gina Kim at Community Presbyterian Preschool of La Mirada. 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
9: 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Nearly 3,000 Americans were murdered by Islamist terrorists, yet 25 years later, retired Port Authority police officers are asking Governor Kathy Hochul and New York City Mayor Zoran Mamdani to stay away from the commemoration at Ground Zero.
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14: See, our Christian faith has sanctified every occupation. There isn't any difference between the secular and the sacred. There isn't any at all. The church should remember that Jesus was a preacher for 3 years, but a carpenter for at least 20. That sanctifies work. All of life is God's. All of it is for His glory.
15: 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Whether you're the employee or you're the boss, whether you grind away in the sun or you sit in an air-conditioned office, whether you collect a paycheck or you're a stay-at-home mom who gets paid with hand-drawn cards from your kids, it's all work. And the question is, what makes your job meaningful and fulfilling? What makes it pleasing to God? Consider that as we continue John MacArthur's study, Wisdom for the Workplace. A practical guide to help you find joy and honor God in whatever work you do. So grab your Bible, if you're able, and follow along as John begins today's lesson.
14: 2 Thessalonians chapter 3. We're going to be looking, at least initially, at verses 6 through 15. A very, very interesting little section. In fact, quite unique in the New Testament, dealing with the subject of work. Work. In fact, I suppose I could title the message, Work, a Christian duty. I don't know if you think about work like that. You probably don't. Some of you think about work as a sort of a drudgery that you have to do, whether it's your work at a job that you possess or whether it's domestic work in the home. It's just something that's necessary and you do it, and it isn't particularly joyous, but it's there and it has to be done. Some of you think about work in relationship to money. You think about work as a way in which you can purchase your pleasures, if you will, purchase the lifestyle that you're after. Some of you think about work as a way to fulfill your ego and achieve what you feel you need to achieve so that you can gain some accolades from the people around you. Some of you think about work as a way to fulfill your ambition, a way to fulfill your gifts and skills, a way to accomplish some meaningful, purposeful thing with your life. Some of you think about work as a way to serve people, as a way to make life easier for some folks, as offering a service rendered to them that can be a source of pleasure or enjoyment to them. There are a lot of ways you can look at work, but I guess if we were really to sort of sum them up, it might be a long time before we ever heard anybody say, I look at my work as a way to serve God. That doesn't seem to be a fairly popular perspective on work, even among Christians, and in fact, it should be. In spite of what most people might think, in spite of what most people might feel, work is one of the most honorable and noble things a Christian can do. In fact, in the very beginning, God established that man would earn his bread by the sweat of his brow, Genesis 3:19. Right after the fall, God said, you're going to work. You're going to work to earn your sustenance. On the other hand, Scripture has a lot to say about lazy people. Proverbs says, poor is he who works with a negligent hand. It also says, the soul of the lazy person craves but gets nothing. It also says, the lazy person doesn't plow after the autumn, so he begs during the harvest and has nothing. It says, the desire of the lazy person puts him to death, for his hands refuse to work. And in Proverbs 24, the lazy person says, a little sleep, a little slumber, a little folding of the hands to rest. And as a result, he's destitute. What should be the proper view of work? How are we to understand it as regards Christians? Is it a secular thing or is it a sacred thing? Well, if you go back into the history, say, of the Jews looked at work as a secular thing. The Jews didn't understand the sacred duty of work. They saw it merely as a common, menial, sort of human, second-class effort. Whereas religious duties were first-class, sacred, divine, noble things. The Talmud, for example, has a very interesting prayer in it. The Talmud is a codification of Jewish tradition and law. And it has a very interesting prayer that was prayed by the scribes. Scribe, you remember, was a person who devoted his entire life to studying Scripture. That's all he did in his life, and he was supported by the Jewish community to do nothing but study the law. This is a scribal prayer. Listen to it. I thank thee, O Lord my God, that thou hast given me my lot with those who sit in the house of learning, and not with those who sit at the street corners. For I am early to work, and they are early to work. I am early to work on the words of the law, and they are early to work on things of no importance. I weary myself, and they weary themselves. I weary myself and profit thereby, and they weary themselves to no profit. I run and they run. I run toward the life of the age to come, and they run toward the pit. End quote. It's really not a very good view of work, is it? People who get up early for no reason, who work to produce nothing, who run to the pit of death pointlessly. What a narrow and what a painful view, and what a prideful view. Assuming that because you spend your time working on the law of God, you're somehow better, couldn't be further from the truth, and yet it not only pervaded Judaism, sad to say, it's even found its way into the church. Any trip to Europe will confirm this to you if you get around to the normal tour of castles and churches. We call it smells and bells. And they introduce you to the history of these places. You inevitably intersect with monarchies and religious orders. Eusebius started a lot of this stuff in the 4th century. He was an early church father. Listen to what he wrote. There are two ways of life given by the law of Christ to his church. One is above nature and beyond common human living, wholly and permanently separate from the common customary life of man. It devotes itself to the service of God alone. Such is the perfect form of the Christian life. End quote. Now what Eusebius was saying was that the first manner of life is Christian ministry, Christian service, devoting yourself to the service of God alone, and that is the perfect form of the Christian life. Then, in a second paragraph, he said this, and the other, the second, more humble, more human, permits man to have minds for farming, for trade, and the other secular interests, and a kind of secondary grade of piety is attributed to them, end quote. What Eusebius said is, first-class Christians are those who serve God alone. Second-class Christians are those who have secular employment. So if you want to be a first-class Christian, then you must devote your life to serving God alone. And it was that kind of teaching that led to monasticism. That kind of teaching that bred all of those abbeys with all of those monks, all of those monasteries, with all of those priests who were in there for decades of their life, contemplating their spiritual navel, as it were, looking inward and constantly asserting their own humility before God and spending time in this continual study of Scripture like the scribes had in Judaism before them. A visit to a monastery yields some very interesting things. A typical day for a monk was up at 3 a.m. for the first service. You say, why at 3 a.m.? Just to make you miserable, because there was certain penance and misery. You didn't want to sleep more than 2 or 3 hours. You might be thought to be carnal. So they roused them all at 3 a.m., and they had their first mass. They put them back at 4, and they got them up at 5. They had their second mass, and before the day was over, they had 5 more of them. In between, they spent their time in prayer and reading the Scripture. And they did that for the years and the decades of their life, believing that that in and of itself made them a perfect Christian or an elevated Christian, whereas anyone outside farming or doing a trade or working in a business was a second-class Christian. The idea that work somehow made you second class, that secular, useless, lower employment put you beneath the religious order, found its way into the church so formidably that it never really got rooted out or even began to be rooted out until the time of the Reformation in the 16th century with Martin Luther and John Calvin attacking it. The Reformation dealt some pretty heavy blows against it. Martin Luther said there's no such thing, he said, as the sacred and the secular in terms of employment. We understand the difference between preaching and washing dishes as it affects men, but in terms of service before God, there's no difference. For one could preach the truth of God from an impure motive and God would be displeased, and one could wash dishes with a motive of glorifying Christ and God would be highly pleased. Paul faces a wrong attitude toward work in this text. I don't know whether it was because there was Jewish influence in this young church. I don't know whether some of these people had been converted out of Judaism and they were saying, look, in Judaism, the highest level of spiritual life was to be a scribe and spend all your time studying the law. And so I imagine that's the highest kind of Christianity. So I'm just going to spend all my time studying the law and I'm not going to work. It may have been not so much the Jewish influence as the Greek influence. I don't know if you remember this, you surely do, but all of the menial labor in the Roman Empire was done by whom? Slaves. The whole Greek world operated on the basis of slaves, and that mentality had found its way into the church, no doubt, and maybe there were some free men who now had a problem, because before they were Christians, they operated in some philosophical school, or they taught in some place, or maybe they were associated in some business where they did all the dreaming and the scheming and everybody did all the labor, and now they became a Christian and they lost their job and they lost their position as teacher or philosopher, and now they're on their own, but it's beneath them to work. They've never worked. And now, when they don't have the income that came from their prior occupation, they're thrust into the situation where they need to work, and they're just above that. They're not about to work. And then you had another problem. As if that wasn't enough, coming from the Jewish culture and the Gentile culture, somebody had come to the Thessalonian church, according to chapter 2, verse 2, and told them they were in the day of the Lord, which is the very end time, and Jesus was coming very soon. And it may have been that some of them were saying, look, if Jesus is coming, if we're in the day of the Lord, and God's fury is about to fall, and the Lord is about to return, we don't want to get involved in work. We need to evangelize. We need to do spiritual ministry. Work will just take up our hours. And a perishing world on the brink of a returning Christ, we can't be fussing with that. We need to be evangelizing. And there may have just flatly been some folks who said, I don't like the work. Just plain old lazy. So it may have been the Jewish influence that the really elevated religious people study the scriptures and they're supported for that. Or it may have been the Gentile mentality that says free men don't work. Or it may have been the eschatological end times mentality that says Jesus is coming. We can't be doing work. We've got to be doing evangelism. Or it may have been some folks who just said, hey, we're lazy. Well, we don't want to work. Furthermore, these people who are just flat out lazy would know that the Bible taught that the people who had were supposed to give it to the people who didn't have, and they classified themselves as the self-appointed poor and said, we are now your charity cases, and you'll take care of us because that's what Jesus instructed you to do. Whatever the reason, there were people who weren't working. It fascinates me that Paul doesn't tell us the reason. You want to know why? Doesn't matter what the reason is. None of it is valid. I mean, we would immediately reject the reason, well, I'm lazy, I don't want to work, so meet my needs, you're supposed to take care of the poor. We would reject that immediately. Yes, we know you're supposed to take care of the poor, but that's the poor who are poor because they can't help but be poor. The people who would work but can't find work, or who can't work because they're infirm or disabled. And we are to meet their needs. But not the people who can work and have opportunity to work. So we would discount that. And we would discount probably the Gentile mentality that says, I'm too good to work. We would say those are ignoble excuses. We'll push those aside. We might think a little longer about the other two and say, well, it would be a lofty way to spend your life to just do nothing but study the law. And we are living in the return of Jesus Christ potentially. And maybe it is right that we ought to just dump our job and run out and evangelize. We would give that a little more credence and say, well, that's a little more noble excuse for not working. But it fascinates me that Paul doesn't tell us the reason. You know why? Because it doesn't matter. They're all invalid. The very fact that he makes no comment is a comment. We don't know why they wouldn't work. We don't know whether it was just flat laziness or eschatology. We don't know whether it was some lofty desire to spend all their time in Bible study or whether it was some passionate zeal to do all their time in evangelism. It didn't matter. These people were a problem. So starting in verse 6, look what he says to them. Now we command you, brethren, in the name of our Lord Jesus Christ, that you keep aloof from every brother who leads a disorderly or unruly life, and in this context it means who won't work, and not according to the tradition which you receive from us. For you yourselves know how you ought to follow our example, because we didn't act in an undisciplined manner among you, nor did we eat anyone's bread without paying for it. But with labor and hardship, we kept working night and day so that we might not be a burden to any of you. Not because we do not have the right to this, but in order to offer ourselves as a model for you that you might follow our example. For even when we were with you, we used to give you this order. If anyone will not work, neither let him eat. For we hear that some among you are leading an undisciplined life, doing no work at all, but acting like busybodies. Now such persons we command and exhort in the Lord Jesus Christ to work in quiet fashion and eat their own bread. But as for you, brethren, do not grow weary of doing good. And if anyone doesn't obey our instruction in this letter, take special note of that man and do not associate with him so that he may be put to shame. And yet do not regard him as an enemy, but admonish him as a brother. Now it becomes obvious that there's some people living an unruly, undisciplined, disorderly life, and what it comes down to is they're not working. And they're meddling, busybodies, fussing around and not working, and then casting themselves on everybody else to have their food need met. And the apostle is directing this passage at these people who won't work. It is a very unique passage. directed for folks and for the church in which folks exist who will not work. You see, our Christian faith has sanctified every occupation. There isn't any difference between the secular and the sacred. There isn't any at all. The church should remember that Jesus was a preacher for 3 years, but a carpenter for at least 20. That sanctifies work. All of life is God's. All of it is for His glory. Look for a moment with me at Ephesians chapter 6, and I can illustrate this to you in the inspired text. Ephesians chapter 6 tells us every job, every occupation, every work falls within a believer's sacred duty. There's no such thing as a secular job for a Christian. There's no such thing as a secular anything, because everything is to be done to the glory of God. But look at Ephesians 6, verse 5. Slaves or servants, it could be employees, be obedient to those who are your masters according to the flesh, with fear and trembling in the sincerity of your heart as to Christ, okay? Work under your employer with fear, that's reverence, trembling, understanding that He controls your destiny, sincerity as if you were serving Christ. Verse 6, not with eye service, that is just working because He's watching. Not as a men pleaser, not just pleasing Him, but as slaves of Christ doing the will of God from the heart. With goodwill, render service as to the Lord and not to men. In other words, in your job, you're serving the Lord with your attitude and your effort. Verse 8, knowing that whatever good thing each one does, this he will receive back from the Lord, whether slave or free. Whether you're an employee who's a slave, whether you're a worker who's a free man, the work you give, render to the Lord will repay. Your service is to Him, not your boss. In Colossians 3, parallel passage, verse 22, we read the same thing. Employees or slaves, in all things, Colossians 3:22, obey those who are your masters on earth, not with external service as those who merely please men, but with sincerity of heart, fearing the Lord. Whatever you do, do your work heartily as for the Lord rather than for men. Now follow verse 24. Knowing that from the Lord you will receive the reward of the inheritance. The Lord will reward you. Here's the sum of it. It is the Lord Christ whom you serve. Your job is not a secular job. It is a spiritual duty. You are serving the Lord with your attitude and your diligence. You're serving the Lord. You're doing it unto His honor and to His glory. You're even serving mankind. For what you do provides a service to man that helps them in their life. So Paul is saying to the Ephesians and saying to the Colossians, work is a sacred duty, not a secular one. Work is sacred in the sense that it is done to the Lord. Whether you're washing dishes, scrubbing floors, taking care of children at home and maintaining the house, or whether you're in the financial marketplace doing accounting and bookkeeping for a company, or whether you're delivering mail or teaching school or driving a truck, or whether you're operating a business, or whether you're working in sales, whether you're developing strategy for marketing, or whether you're some kind of an expert who acts as a consultant in a unique field, whatever it is that you're doing, it is a service rendered to the Lord. He has gifted you. He has granted you talent. He has given you the power to get wealth, as it says in Deuteronomy, through means of that. And He has allowed you the opportunity to provide your sustenance through that talent, ability, and experience and capability that you have. But it is to be done as if you were serving Him, the one who gave you that as the means by which you can earn your living. Particularly, is this not true for Christians? Everything you do is a sacred trust. You say, you mean to tell me that what I do is as important before God as what you do? Yes. You say, you mean washing dishes in my house as unto the Lord is the same as you preaching as unto the Lord? Yes. Not in its impact for evangelism on men, not in its certain instructiveness in regards to Scripture. Not before men is it necessarily the same in kind, but before God it is the same, for it is your service rendered to His glory. That's the point, and the Thessalonians didn't grasp it. Now, frankly, they should have. I mean, go back to 1 Thessalonians for a moment, chapter 4. 1 Thessalonians chapter 4, and verse 10, at the very end of verse 10, he says, "We urge you, brethren, to excel still more." You're doing well, but you need to do better. And then in verse 11, he says, why? "Make it your ambition to lead a quiet life. Quit running around all over the place. Settle down. Attend to your own business. Stay out of other people's business. And work with your hands." Now, what he's talking about here is work. In verse 12, he says, "so that you may behave properly toward outsiders and not be in any need." Work. Don't be a meddler. Don't be a busybody. Don't be fussing around with other people's business. Get your life ordered. Get it brought into control. Attend to your own business and do your own work so that, verse 12, you don't have any needs. That is very important to the unity of the church. And it is important to see your work as honoring to God.
16: 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Now for the entire Grace to You staff, I'm Phil Johnson. 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It's another 30 minutes of unleashing God's truth one verse at a time on Grace to You.
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3: Hey, I am Katie Evans, and for Christmas, my brother and I got my parents the dog DNA tests for their two dogs. So my mom was convinced that her little dog, Chloe, was just pure Bichon Frise. But turns out it was a bunch of different little dogs. There was some poodle, a tiny bit of Bichon, and a bunch of other white fluffy dogs. Now, my dad's dog, Lucy, she is a horse of a dog. We thought she might be part Great Dane. We had a friend who was a vet tech who thought the same. She's just very tall for a lab. Nope, she is mostly lab, little bit of golden retriever, and German shepherd. Well, and then there's like a small percentage of super mutt. And I was just like, oh my gosh, like no Dane at all. Like, how did she get so big? Who knows? But the thing I was most excited about is that a lot of times they'll show family relations and she had a direct sibling. So it had the same mom or the same dad. It's as close as half siblings. And so I was just like, oh my gosh, an actual brother. My parents, they were like, whatever, she'll never meet him, which is true, but I was still excited.
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22: Ronald Reagan understood that preserving liberty required more than defending it. It had to be taught. In his 1989 farewell address, Reagan warned America about the danger of losing its national memory. 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Reagan understood that a free nation cannot preserve principles its people no longer understand. 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Liberty cannot be simply inherited. It must be intentionally passed from one generation to the next. Because when we fail to teach the meaning of freedom, we eventually lose the will to preserve it. So, are we preparing the next generation merely to inherit liberty, or teaching them why it is worth preserving?
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27: Just as Pharaoh tempted and tested Moses with compromise, so the child of God is tempted today. Welcome to Through the Bible. That's the warning that our teacher, Dr. J. Vernon McGee, gives to us as the Bible Bus continues its journey through the amazing and surprisingly relevant Old Testament book of Exodus. This time, we're going to look at chapters 9 and 10. I'm your host, Steve Schwetz, and before we begin, let's hear from a couple of fellow passengers on the Bible Bus with us. First, here's a voicemail from a fellow listener in Canada.
28: Hi there. I'd love to tell my story. My name is Amir. I'm 63 years old. I live in Calgary, Canada. I've been listening since I was just a young kid when my parents gave me a shortwave radio that also had AM. I used to tune around and listen, and I'd hear this funny, beautiful accent of this Texas preacher. didn't know anything about the Bible. I didn't know anything about God. And it was 10 years later that I had actually come to know Jesus. But since then, I've heard the best, the most consistent, the most honest approach and sharing of the Word of God that I've ever heard. I've been to Bible college. I've been a youth pastor. I've listened in earnest to all the best preaching and teaching in the world as I've traveled. And every time I think I just want to hear an honest, straightforward, no-nonsense approach to the Word of God, it's Dr. McGee. The funny thing is now I drive a school bus, so I am on the bus, literally. And for the past 7 years after I got my kiddos in the mornings, I always tune on. Today I filled up a bus. I hope that goes to further reaching everybody out there with the same wonderful, straightforward Word of God that I've come to trust with Dr. McGee. I wish I'd met him in person, but I know one day we'll catch up. Thank you very much for your ministry, for the word that you send out. But I want you to know how much I appreciate, especially in the day of so much confusion and misinterpretation of the Word of God out there by some well-meaning and some obviously not well-meaning people. Thank you again for the work you do, and I really appreciate your consistent approach. I want you to know that I've had kids on the bus that have been saved, who I've been able to share with. I'm not allowed to proselytize, but I am allowed to answer questions. And when they ask, who is that on the radio, I tell them, and they get the whole story. Don't stop. You guys are doing a wonderful job. And thank you again for all you do. Be blessed. Be encouraged. And I hope that tank of gas I bought this morning goes a long way in the kingdom of God. All the best.
27: Well, thanks, Amir. Thanks for your faithful study of God's Word and for sending a donation to fill up that gas tank so that the Bible bus can continue in Calgary and around the world in more than 250 languages. We're praying that you keep flinging that seat on your bus, and I'll save you a seat on this one. And then here's a note. This is from a friend named Papa T. Good morning, Steve, Greg, and the many unseen faithful people who produce and bring TTB and Dr. McGee's studies of the whole Word of God to the world. I have been blessed by this study and to be a prayer partner on the World Prayer Team for over 15 years. It's the daily bread that starts my day. Please know that I am always praying with a grateful heart for God's continued use of this ministry to fling the seed of the gospel of Jesus Christ to all who will listen. God bless you all, my brothers and sisters around the world. May the Lord do many mighty things in your lives and prepare us all for His imminent return to take us home to Him. Praise God. Well, thanks for your faithful partnership in prayer. I'm so grateful that you're joining us on this journey. And then our last note comes from Reginald, who tells us this. Love your ministry. Way back in 1975, I remember hearing you on the radio. The years went by and I fell. But then in the early 2000s, you were still there. 2 years ago, my wife of almost 40 years died and I'm alone again. But I listen and study the Bible with you on YouTube. I've learned so much. The Word of God never comes back void. I will continue to support this beautiful ministry. I'm glad you're back aboard with us, by the way, Reginald. 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Isn't it such an encouragement to hear how God's moving in the lives of our listening family, don't you think? Well, you know, we'd love to celebrate God's work in your life as well. 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Canadian listeners, write to Box 25325, London, Ontario, N6C6B1. Let's pray and get right to our study. Lord, thank you for the faithfulness and timeliness of your word that speaks to us wherever we are. Give us soft hearts so that we can know you better. In Jesus' name, amen. Now turn to Exodus 9 as we go through the Bible with Dr. J. Vernon McGee.
0: Now, last time in the 9th chapter of Exodus, we took up the plague that is mentioned there. And this is that of the murrain that was on the cattle. And I tell you, they were all round worshiping sick cows. which to me has a note in it of humor. And then in verse 8, why we come here to this statement, and I'll begin reading. The Lord said unto Moses and unto Aaron, take to you handfuls of ashes of the furnace, and let Moses sprinkle it toward the heaven in the sight of Pharaoh, and it shall become small dust in all the land of Egypt, and shall be a boil, breaking forth with blains upon man and upon beast throughout all the land of Egypt. And they took ashes of the furnace and stood before Pharaoh, and Moses sprinkled it up toward heaven, and it became a boil, breaking forth with blains upon man and upon beast. Now, I don't know this, but I assume, since this one was done right in the presence of Pharaoh, that Pharaoh was the first one that got the boils, by the way. And verse 11, and the magicians could not stand before Moses because of the boils, for the boil was upon the magicians and upon all the Egyptians. And you see, with Pharaoh all the time were these magicians, a wise man. They were his counselors, and they got the boils also. You remember, they were able to duplicate the first three, but after that, they were not able to. They were unable to duplicate the one that had to do with the lice upon the dust of the earth. And they now are being infected by one of the judgments. Now, do you notice, for the first time, God is touching man as well as beast. It's affecting man personally, his own physical body. And this, of course, meant that the priests in that day were spotless. They could not serve in the temple with any kind of a breaking out or sickness. And now the magicians, they take off. Believe me, they're gone. The priests, well, they can't serve. They're unclean. And so they are having really a holiday as far as all this worship in Egypt. And you can imagine what it was. I walked over part of the ruins of the city of Memphis. And by the way, practically all the ruins are gone now, but they know something of the extent of that great city that was there. And down one thoroughfare and up another, temple after temple, I forget how many hundreds of temples, well over 1,000 that were in that city, and priests serving at all of them. Now you can imagine what it did, why it brought to a halt all of that false worship, and everything slowed down to a standstill, and all the bright lights went off. I noticed reading at the time that they had the strike up at Las Vegas, there on Glitter Gulch, where they probably have more neon lights than any place in the world, I'm told. And I haven't been through there in years, but I'm told that if you fly over it at night, why, you think the sun's coming up. It's so bright. Well, when they had the strike, the lights went out, the hotels closed up, the people left, and it brought a deadness. It was so startling that they had to settle the strike and begin immediately. Well, you can imagine what's happened here in the land of Egypt. False religion is out of business, and they all got boils. They can't serve. And so you have up a sign on all the temples closed because of sickness. We read now in verse 12, it reveals the condition again of the heart of Pharaoh. And the Lord hardened the heart of Pharaoh. You see, God's making him stand to it now, even when he himself has boils, and he hearkened not unto them as the Lord had spoken unto Moses. And the Lord said unto Moses, rise up early in the morning, stand before Pharaoh, and say unto him, thus saith the Lord God of the Hebrews, let my people go, that they may serve me. And how many times have we read that God says, let my people go? And he's not letting them go yet. You can see his heart is indeed hardened. For I will at this time send all my plagues upon thine heart and upon thy servants, upon thy people, that thou mayest know that there's none like me in all the earth. For now I will stretch out my hand that I may smite thee and thy people with pestilence, and thou shalt be cut off from the earth. And in every deed for this cause have I raised thee up, for to show in thee my power, and that my name may be declared throughout all the earth. Now God says that I'm going to use you Pharaoh to demonstrate my power throughout all the earth. And actually, God uses the wrath of man really to praise him. And here is a case of it. Now, verse 17, as yet exaltest thou thyself against my people, that thou wilt not let them go. Behold, tomorrow, about this time, will I cause it to rain a very grievous hail, such as hath not been in Egypt since the foundation thereof.

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2: Of Egypt, and she's one of the principal members of the Theophany, by the way. She is one that was very prominent in the land of Egypt. Now, hail is actually directed against her, but you see, it touches mankind, and that's very important to note. Now we have in verse 22, and the Lord said unto Moses, stretch forth thine hand toward heaven, that there may be hail in all the land of Egypt, upon man, upon beast, and upon every herb of the field throughout the land of Egypt. And Moses stretched forth his rod toward heaven, and the Lord sent thunder and hail, and the fire ran along upon the ground, and the Lord rained hail from the land of Egypt. So there was hail, and fire mingled with the hail, very grievous, such as there was none like it in all the land of Egypt since it became a nation. And the hail smote throughout all the land of Egypt, all that was in the field, both man and beast. And the hail smote every herb of the field and brake every tree of the field. Now, those that didn't believe God, naturally, they made no provision for protection. That's the same message that God has for the world today, that judgment is coming and that a man's not wise today to go on as if nothing is going to happen. It was that way in the days of Noah. It will be that when he comes again in judgment. And here you have a great many didn't believe God. All God does is ask you to believe him. Now again, we are reminded of the fact in verse 26, only in the land of Goshen, where the children of Israel were, was there no hail. You see, from here on, the land of Goshen is spared from the plagues that are coming on the land. And we find here that the plague now of the hail had a tremendous effect upon the land of Egypt. For instance, we're told in verse 31, and the flax and the barley was smitten, for the barley was in the ear and the flax was bold, so that flax was for the garments, for clothing, barley for food. And the wheat and the rice also, we're told, was smitten. They weren't grown up. It was all beaten down. And this was a judgment against the foodstuff and the clothing. You see, God is now striking at man. And Pharaoh was smitten first. And he ought to wake up. But he's not. He's hardened. We're told here, verse 35, and the heart of Pharaoh was hardened. Neither would he let the children of Israel go as the Lord had spoken by Moses. He would not yield yet. Well, you wonder what it's going to take to make it possible for this man to let them go. All right, now notice God prepares to move again. And here he says, and the Lord said unto Moses, go in unto Pharaoh, for I have hardened his heart and the heart of his servants, that I might show these my signs before him, and that thou mayest tell in the ears of thy son and of thy son's son what things I have wrought in Egypt and my signs which I have done among them, that ye may know how that I am the Lord. Now you see, God has many reasons for doing what he does. One of them was to make this man Pharaoh to reveal what was in his heart, that he's this kind of a man, that he was a godless man. You see, God could have taken the children of Israel immediately out of the land of Egypt without even making any contact with Pharaoh. And many people would say, the critic would, and many, I'm sure, would offer the objection, well, God certainly was not fair to Pharaoh. He should have given him an opportunity to have let the children go and given this man an opportunity for salvation. Well, friend, that's exactly what God has done. He didn't take them out immediately now. But also, God is demonstrating to his own people before he got them in the wilderness what he was able to do, and that he was able to not only deliver them out of Egypt, but he was well able to bring them into the

0: land that he had promised to give to Abraham, Isaac, and to Jacob. Now I read here in verse 2 of chapter 10, "And that thou mayest tell in the ears of thy son, thy son's sons, what things I have wrought in Egypt." And at the Passover now for almost 4,000 years, it's the oldest religious holiday that there is, why the story has been told about how God delivered his people out of the land of Egypt. Now verse 3, "And Moses and Aaron came in unto Pharaoh and said unto him, Thus saith the Lord God of the Hebrews, How long wilt thou refuse to humble thyself before me? Let my people go, that they may serve me. Else, if thou refuse to let my people go, behold, tomorrow will I bring the locusts into thy coast, and they shall cover the face of the earth, that one cannot be able to see the earth, and they shall eat the residue of that which is escaped, which remaineth unto you from the hail, and shall eat every tree which groweth for you out of the field. And they shall fill thy houses, the houses of thy servants, the houses of all the Egyptians, which neither thy fathers, nor thy father's father have seen since the day that they were upon the earth unto this day. And he turned himself and went out from Pharaoh. And Pharaoh's servant said unto him, How long shall this man be a snare unto us? Let the men go, that they may serve the Lord their God. Knowest thou not yet that Egypt is destroyed?" Now what he's saying is just simply this. The land of Egypt is being absolutely demolished, and it's destroyed by these plagues that are coming on the land. How long are you going to go along with this type of thing? Why not at least make a compromise with these people? And so we find here that Moses and Aaron now are brought in again unto Pharaoh. And he said unto them, now here's his third compromise. "Go serve the Lord your God, but who are they that shall go?" And Moses said, "We'll go with our young, with our old, with our sons, with our daughters, with our flocks, and with our herds will we go, for we must hold a feast unto the Lord." And he said unto them, "Let the Lord be so with you as I will let you go, and your little ones, look to it, for evil is before you. Not so, go now, ye that are men, and serve the Lord, for that ye did desire." And they were driven out from Pharaoh's presence. The compromise now is this. Moses, you go on out in the wilderness with the man, with the adults, but you leave the children in the land, and you go out without them. Well, Pharaoh, I think, suspected that if they got 3 days in the wilderness, they would keep going. And so he wants to stop that, and he knows if he keeps the children, they'd not run away. They would come back for their children. Now, this again has a corollary. It's a pattern for believers today. I think that as Pharaoh tested and tempted this man Moses with a compromise, that the child of God is today tempted with a compromise. In fact, you will find these four compromises parallel in the Christian life. Now, first of all, of course, is be a Christian, but don't be narrow. And then you be a Christian, but don't go too far in this. If you insist on doing certain things, well, don't make a practice of it. In other words, compromise. Now this, as someone has said, is probably the most subtle temptation of all. In other words, there are a great many people are told today, and a great many Christians, I'm of the opinion I'm speaking to a great many Christians, like this right now. Yes, you go ahead and be a Christian, but remember that your children are being brought up in the world in Egypt, and you want to prepare them for Egypt, so that today we have a great conflict in the average Christian home. I've seen this again and again. There is this matter of the child being brought up under an educational system that's absolutely contrary to Christianity. And he's told, well, he must get along in the world, and that the child of God's in the world, and that the child of God, since he's to be in the world, he's to get in the world and make all the money he can and get involved in the world. Friends, I've been a pastor a long time, over 30 years. I haven't learned very much, but I've learned a few things. And I have seen again and again and again a godly father and mother, and yet they want everything for their children. They say, we want them to have the best education. We want them to get up in the world. We want them to succeed. We want them to be successful. We want them to get rich. And believe me, one after another has fallen. One after another has departed from the Lord. This is the most subtle temptation that comes today to Christian parents. And I personally think that's the problem right now in the Christian home, where we've got young people in rebellion. What did you expect, my friend, when you sent them to these worldly institutions and he came home one day, a hippie or something even worse, and you say, my, how could he do that brought up in a Christian home? He did that because actually he wasn't brought up in a Christian home. The parents are lovely Christian people, but they didn't train really the children in the Christian values. And in Christian things, they were so anxious and ambitious for them to get on in the world. And they've lost them. Oh, how they have been lost today. This is the most subtle temptation of it all. And I've spent time with it because I think it's rather important. But we're going to have to leave off there today, my beloved.
1: 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Or are there more to come? 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
1: 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Hey, I am Katie Evans, and if you want to be a prayer warrior with me, or you've got your own prayer request, you're lucky it's all in the same place. 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You can pray for as many or as few as you want. You can submit your own as well, like this. This is from Marcus. Dear Heavenly Father, thank you for this wonderful day and your constant blessing upon us. As Brenna and I are in our relationship, please bring us together into one and make us perfect in marriage so we can stand in your eyes and worship you. Lord, I pray you speak in Brenna's heart in her quiet moments. You've chosen me to be her husband. I pray that our marriage be blessing to others. Lord, thank you for hearing my cry. And I also thank you for such a wonderful woman in my life today. Bless her and protect her from every evil temptation. Make her heart strong. Let me be a man who she is looking forward to be with in her life. I pray in Jesus' mighty name. Amen. Amen, Marcus. Amen, Brenna.
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3: The letter could be divided this way for just a little bit more insight. Chapters 1 through 3 are about the wealth of the believer. Chapters 4 and 5 are about the walk of the believer. And chapter 6, especially starting in verses 10 and following, are about the warfare of the believer. The wealth, the walk, the warfare. Or Watchman Nee did a commentary on Ephesians, and he divided the book this way. Sit or rest in Christ, chapters 1 through 3. Walk, chapters 4 and 5. And stand, 6 through 10 and following. Sit, walk, stand. So there's some different ways to understand the divisions of the book that you might find helpful. But of course, Paul, in addressing the saints, he addresses them as saints, and then he calls them who are faithful in Christ Jesus. In Christ Jesus is that key phrase 11 times in chapter 1 alone. We'll talk about that more in a moment. But he addresses the saints who are faithful. Greek word pistos, it means trustworthy, trustful, those who show fidelity to Christ. Paul is not writing to people who just have a profession of their lips. He is writing to the faithful. 1 Corinthians 4:2 says, it is required of a steward that he or she be found faithful. What God wants from you and me, what glorifies God, is that we are faithful to him. He's been faithful to us. He's done so much for us in Jesus. And so he writes to the faithful, to those who love God and respond to God. Not perfectly, of course, but they want to be part of the list of the faithful. That's me. I don't always hit the mark, but I'll tell you what, if God has something to be done, I want to be considered someone who's faithful. How about you? I want to say, Lord, here I am. Send me. Use me. Entrust me with the things that you have called me to do. I want to be found on the list of the faithful. Verse 2. Paul's address in many New Testament letters is grace to you and peace. Notice it's from God our Father and the close link to the Lord Jesus Christ, because God the Father, God the Son, and God the Holy Spirit are the one true God. So grace and peace come from God our Father and the Lord Jesus Christ. Grace is a beautiful word. It's charis in Greek. If you're taking notes, it's C-H-A-R-I-S, charis. It means God's benevolence, free gift, the bestowal of grace upon our lives. Grace is what brings me peace. Amen? Without God's grace, I wouldn't have peace. Peace is a Greek word called eirene, but we're more familiar with the Hebrew equivalent, which is shalom. And many scholars believe that Paul took a common Western greeting. They would say rejoice. It's a form of charis, kyre. And Paul shifted it to the word charis, grace, and then took a Hebrew greeting that is peace and combined them together as if to say God's grace and peace is for the whole world. Grace to you and peace. Peace in Hebrew, if you really look at this word, is the idea of well-being in your entire core of who you are, from the top of your head to the bottom of your feet, peace to you. Shalom is actually a word, when you dig it out a little bit more, that means chaos will stop in your life when you have God's peace. You will live a chaotic life without shalom, without the peace of Christ. But once you come in alignment with knowing the Lord, the chaos will diminish in your life. Amen? I know for me, I lived a pretty chaotic life prior to coming to Jesus, and a lot of the chaos started to diminish in those early years of following the Lord, and became obviously much, much more as I've been walking with the Lord. I have peace with God through the Lord Jesus Christ, Romans 5:1. I also have a peace from God, a peace that passes understanding, Philippians 4, 6, and 7. Amen? So I have a positional peace with God because I'm reconciled to God through Jesus, and I have a practical peace when I'm going through life and things can get bumpy, of course, in life. I have peace from God, with God and from God. Now, in verse 3, Paul will begin what's called the hymn of praise. This runs, for your information, from verses 3 through 14. It's one long doxology. One hymn of praise is the way we would say it. And he begins this way. Blessed be the God and Father of our Lord Jesus Christ, who has blessed us with every spiritual blessing in the heavenly places in Christ. Now, three times in verse 3, you see the word blessed. He's blessed. We bless God, he's blessed us, and we have every blessing. Now, how do we bless God? Some years ago, a gentleman came up to me and said, hey, one of your pastors, it happened to be Pastor Mel, is always saying, Lord, we bless you. Lord, we bless you. Well, what's that all about? How do we bless God? I thought God blesses us. Well, the truth is, we can bless God in this sense. Blessing is the idea of praising God. Psalm 103 puts it this way, verse 1. Bless the Lord, O my soul, and all that is within me, bless his holy name. So when I say, Lord, I bless you, it's not like I can give anything to God that he needs. God's not up in heaven saying, oh, thank you, Michael. I really needed that blessing from you today. No. That's not what it's about. But when I bless God, I am adoring him. I am praising him. Some years ago, I went to LA Fitness, and there was a lady at the front counter. She was a believer, and she always greeted me. I would say, how you doing? And she would always say, I'm blessed. And sometimes when someone says that, maybe you think they're a little too spiritual for you. That's a little too much. And the world's kind of stole that word from us, right? Blessed, blessed. It's thrown around all over the place. But the truth is that we are blessed. So we bless God for what he's done for us, who has blessed us, notice, with how many? With every spiritual, Greek word pneumatikos, always connects to the work of the Holy Spirit. We have every spiritual blessing. There's the second blessing in Christ. These are all forms of the word eulogeo, where we get the idea of a eulogy, to speak well of. But here, this second blessing speaks of the benefit we receive. We bless God for the blessings that he gives us. And he has blessed us with every spiritual blessing in heavenly places in Christ Jesus. Brothers and sisters, you have it all in Christ. And the reason that you have it is because you are part of Christ. That is, you are the body and he is the head. And because you are connected to Christ, you are a co-heir with Christ. You share in the riches of Christ and the blessings of Christ. All that the Father gives the Son is yours because you are part of the body of Jesus Christ. Do you think that we're living in the wealth, spiritual wealth that we possess, or are we living like spiritual paupers? I ask you. I ask me. Do I wake up in the morning knowing that I'm blessed with every spiritual blessing in Christ? Or do I wake up in the morning and go, oh. I was going to do Eeyore, but I'm not going to do it. You see, we have every blessing in Christ in heavenly places. He's blessed us. The last blessing is the idea of the assurance of divine favor. In the ancient world and in Jewish context, blessing was given by patriarchs and even by those in the high priesthood and leaders of the nation. The first high priest of Israel was Aaron. Aaron, Leviticus 9:22-24, lifted up his hands toward the people and blessed them. And he stepped down after making the sin offering and the burnt offering and the peace offerings. And Moses and Aaron went into the tent of meeting. When they came out, they blessed the people. The glory of the Lord appeared to all the people. Blessing is always connected to who God is. Then fire came out before the Lord and consumed the burnt offering and the portions of the fat on the altar. When all the people saw it, they shouted and fell on their faces. After Jesus resurrected in Luke 24, Luke records the following right before the ascension of Jesus. And he led them, the disciples, out as far as Bethany, Luke 24:50-53. He lifted up his hands and blessed them, taking the role, if you will, or the position of the high priest. He is the ultimate high priest. And it came about that while he was blessing them, he parted from them. And they returned to Jerusalem with great joy. That's always the response of blessing, is joy. And we're continually in the temple praising God. Now, what are these spiritual blessings that we possess in Christ? I'm going to go fast. I would encourage you, go back. This will be on YouTube. It'll be up today if you want to go back and revisit what I'm going to say. But for the sake of time, I'm just going to, in rapid fire, share blessings and verses associated with them right here in Ephesians. What are these blessings that we have?
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3: He lifted up his hands and blessed them, taking the role, if you will, or the position of the high priest. He is the ultimate high priest. And it came about that while he was blessing them, he parted from them. And they returned to Jerusalem with great joy. That's always the response of blessing, is joy. And we're continually in the temple praising God. Now, what are these spiritual blessings that we possess in Christ? I'm going to go fast. I would encourage you, go back. This will be on YouTube. It'll be up today if you want to go back and revisit what I'm going to say. But for the sake of time, I'm just going to, in rapid fire, share blessings and verses associated with them right here in Ephesians. What are these blessings that we have? We are adopted into God's family, verse 5. We have redemption in his blood, verse 7. It was freely bestowed upon us as a gift, verse 6. We are sealed with the Spirit of promise, verse 13. We are a people of God's own possession, verse 14. We have a rich inheritance, verse 18. We are his body, verse 23, chapter 1. We are his bride, Ephesians 5:25 and 5:32. He loved us so much, he died for us, Ephesians 5:25. This is our identity. This is our exalted position in him, in the heavenlies. These are first and foremost spiritual blessings. Sometimes when we live in the world, they can get a little bit hard to see. Now we see in a mirror dimly, then face to face, right? Life can be tough. Sometimes the blessings get a little muddied by life and difficulty and challenges and all those things. Yet we possess them in the heavenlies, in Christ Jesus. Jesus is at the right hand of the Father. And because we're his body, it's as though we are there with him, experiencing the blessings. Of course, this is a spiritual reality right now, and it will ultimately become a real reality for us, amen, as we will end up in the presence of the Lord. So we enjoy all these blessings. Let me just give you a paragraph I typed out. So these are enumerated in Christ. And let me just pause here for a second. I'm going to give you the second C now. I gave you, it's to be celebrated. Now, predestination, election are Christocentric. simply put, Christ-centered. I'm going to give you a highlight of how this works. Paul, talking about these spiritual blessings, says they are in Christ. Verse 3b, in him and before him, verse 4. In the beloved, verse 6. In him, verse 7. Which he purposed in him, verse 9. The summing up of all things in Christ, verse 10. In him, also in verse 10. The first to hope in Christ, verse 12. In him, verse 13. We are God's chosen possession or God's own possession, verse 14. Flip over to chapter 2. I know that was too fast, but let's just focus on this one right here. And if you want to go back and revisit this, this will be on the web, on the YouTube channel. Look at Ephesians 2, 6. He raised us up with him and seated us with him in the heavenly places in Christ Jesus, so that in the ages to come, he might show the surpassing riches of his grace and kindness toward us, here it is again, in Christ Jesus. We are in the one body that now receives those blessings. Dropping down to verse 15, God has taken Jew and Gentile, made us into one new man, establishing peace between the two entities, if you will, and that he might reconcile, Ephesians 2:16, them both in one body to God through the cross, by it having put to death the enmity. This is peace with God, but it's also peace with people. And all of this is Christocentric or Christ-centered. Watchman Nee used an illustration I heard about, and it was this. He said, let's say that I took a $20 bill. Let's say this is a $20 bill, and I stuck it in a Bible, and I sent this Bible from Corona to New York City to a friend. The $20 bill is within the Bible. It's in it. So wherever this Bible goes, as long as the $20 bill is in the Bible, it is going wherever this Bible goes and experiencing whatever this Bible experiences. That's what it means to be in Christ. Every blessing that is his as the head is ours as the body. It is Christ-centered. And by virtue of us being in Christ, we enjoy every good and perfect gift coming down from above, from the Father of lights. I started just thinking about the blessings that we enjoy as Christians, and they are seemingly innumerable when you think about it. Everything we have in Jesus is so incredible. He's given us everything that we need that pertains to life and godliness. Jesus became poor that you and I might become rich in him. 2 Corinthians 8:9. He has blessed us. Peter puts it this way. 1 Peter 1:3. Blessed be the God and Father of our Lord Jesus Christ, who according to his great mercy has caused us to be born again to a living hope through the resurrection of Jesus Christ from the dead, to obtain an inheritance which is imperishable, undefiled, will not fade away, and is reserved in heaven for you. Praise the Lord. That is good news. Look at Ephesians 1. Drop down to verse 18. Paul's trying to convey this to the church. And he says, 1:18, I pray, this is my prayer for you, that the eyes of your heart may be enlightened so that you will know what is the hope of his calling, what are the riches of the glory of his inheritance in the saints, and what is the surpassing greatness of his power toward us who believe. These are in accordance with the working of the strength of his might. Beautiful, beautiful promises that Jesus conveys to us. And of course, our call is to keep our eyes above where Jesus is seated at the right hand of God. That's one of the challenges in this life, right? I know I have the blessings. I know I'm in Christ. But trying to keep my eyes on him in this crazy world can be a challenge. And I am called to continue to refix my eyes on Jesus. So Ephesians 1, you have the introduction. You have the fact that it is Christ-centered. We're going to walk this out a little bit in verse 4. Take a look. We're only going up to verse 6. Just as he chose us. Now I want you to note, Bible students, and I want to say up front, there are some different positions in the evangelical world on these verses And with all due respect to those positions, I'm going to share with you what I believe this teaches, and you can just decide for yourself. So take a look. Verse 4. Just as he chose us, us is a corporate term, in him. He is the singular, we are the corporate, or the plural. He chose us. The us is the church. When did he choose? Well, he chose us in him, key, before the foundation of the world. Now, what confuses people on this topic is if God chooses, and if he chose before the foundation of the world, on what basis did he choose? And some people say, well, God looked down a corridor of time and he knew that these people would believe and these people would not. So he called them the elect because he already knew, because God knows everything. And the non-elect, he called them the non-elect. Some say there's such a thing as simultaneous election. I'm going to make your head hurt a little bit right now. Because God is eternal and outside of time, he doesn't look down corridors of time. He's eternal. Therefore, he didn't need to look down a corridor of time. Everything's in front of him. He knows who's elect and who's not based upon who will believe and who will not. Some would say based upon who he chooses or he doesn't choose, and that's it. And if that's true, then it's something like this. If we go with what's called Calvin taught this, that God pre-selects people before the foundation of the world, you're in, and deselects other people, you're out. So the way Calvin put it is that he chooses the elect, and it's basically all God, and you got no part in it, and then he damns the non-elect. And if you read a little bit on Calvin, and I have some quotes here, but I'm not going to read them to you. Calvin believed this applied to children who die in infancy, either you're elect or non-elect, and it's a pretty broad brushing type of teaching, and I will just say I disagree with it.
11: 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That was Pastor Michael's teaching in Ephesians chapter 1, verses 1 through 6. You can email Pastor Michael with questions or prayer requests at contact@walkintruth.com. 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
3: Well, when we read the opening of Ephesians 1 and we see that we've been chosen in Christ and we have every spiritual blessing, maybe it can feel almost too good to be true, but it is true. In Christ, you have it all. But maybe lately you'd say, you know what, I've been feeling some doubt. I've been doing the comparison game. You know, I've been maybe a little spiritually dry, and maybe even saying, you know what, I just don't know if I can do this. I don't know if I'm enough. Well, you aren't enough. If I can put it to you that way, it's pretty blunt, right? You aren't enough in and of yourself. Of course, none of us are. But in Christ, we can do how many things? Oh, that's right. All things. You see, with his power, with this adoption we've received, with every spiritual blessing we now possess in Christ, Ephesians 1:3. Well, now we're no longer what we used to be. So we don't need to do the comparison thing on the plane that we used to do it, which is really a human worldly perspective. Rather, it's our connection to Christ and how much he loves us and who we are in him that transforms everything. And I pray, my friend, that if you have not come into Christ, if you've not entered into the ark, to put it that way, of safety from the storm of judgment, come to Christ. He'll change everything. And it doesn't mean it'll be perfectly rosy every single day. No, the waters won't always be calm, but you'll be standing on a rock. And whatever comes your way, you will make it through. This is Walk in Truth. This is Pastor Michael Lance. Hey, if we can help you in any way, we give out a number periodically that you can call, 9 to 4 Pacific time. That it would be Tuesday through Friday. We have pastors here that'd be happy to talk with you and pray with you. It's 844-48-TRUTH. That's 844-48-TRUTH. 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
11: 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I'm Mike Massaro. 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
15: Oh, Amtrak. You can stop emailing me. Hey, I'm Katie Evans, and a little while back, I took the Amtrak Pacific Surfliner down to San Diego. It's a beautiful train to take. My aunt lives down there, had a fun little weekend, but I have been getting every couple of days emails from Amtrak like, hey, how was your trip? Hey, you should go on another trip. Hey, you love our trains. And it's kind of like, well, Amtrak, there's not a lot of choices. It's like you or Metrolink, and I'm not quite sure if the Metrolink goes all the way down there. Anyway, yeah, it's trains, pretty much Amtrak's got a chokehold on it. And let me say, it was an excellent ride. The train is clean. You got some beautiful seaside views, and I can get there from Glendale. Well, sort of. I take the Gold Line down to LA, get in Union Station, then get on the Pacific Liner. Whoop! Take me right on down to Oceanside, where my aunt picks me up, and have a fabulous weekend. But hey, you can stop emailing me on track. I promise. I'll reach out when I want to take the train again.
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22: 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Now, this is a series about who Jesus really is, not the Jesus of popular opinion, but the Jesus of the Bible, God himself, who stepped into our world. And in this message, we'll discover that Jesus is the very one who created the angels. You see, people are fascinated by angels, but most of what we picture is wrong. The Bible shows us powerful, awesome creatures who worship God without ceasing. And the amazing truth is that Jesus Christ himself made them. So today, Pastor Jack teaches that angels reveal God and minister to believers, even escorting us into his presence at death. But that comfort belongs only to those who truly know Christ. Now, with his message called Christ and the Angels, here's pastor and Bible teacher Jack Hibbs.
23: Now, for the first time in all eternity, God was being born through Mary in the person of Jesus Christ, veiled in human skin, and the word implies that angels gawked at his delivery. With all due respect, they could have been saying, he's got black hair. I can see the top of his head. He's got ears just like they do. Here he comes. He's so small. He's a human. He took upon himself the form of a human. Look at him, our creator, veiled, draped in human skin. They gawked at him because they had never had a chance to gawk at him before. What an incredible sight that must have been. Their purpose was to reveal God. They were so excited. What did they do? Hey, all you shepherds, listen up. Today, born in the city of David, is Christ the Lord, the King. That's awesome to me. That just is. He revealed God also by strengthening Jesus' resolve. How so? Well, they strengthened his resolve by visiting Jesus in Luke chapter 22, verse 40. They visited Jesus. It says there in the Garden of Gethsemane, Jesus was praying and he sweat, as it were, great drops of blood. And an angel came, or the angels came and strengthened him. He saw the heavenly perspective and he was strengthened. They strengthened his resolve. They helped him in his hour of trial. They revealed the will of God and the purpose of God by proclaiming his victory. In Matthew chapter 28, verses 1 through 6, the Bible says, now after the Sabbath, on the first day of the week, it began to dawn, and Mary Magdalene and the other Mary came to the tomb. And behold, there was a great earthquake. And why do you think there was an earthquake? Well, it says because the angel of the Lord descended from heaven, and he came and he rolled back the stone from the door and sat on it. Isn't that kind of sassy? He just, earthquake, rolls back the door, and then he sits on it like, what's up? He sits on it. Why? To let God out? No, to let the disciples in. He sits on it. And it says there in the scriptures, Matthew 28:3, it says that his countenance was like a lightning. Wow. That's awesome. Remember, they didn't have sunglasses in those days. His face was like lightning. His clothes were as white as snow. And the Roman guards shook for fear because of him. And they became like dead men. But the angel answered and said to the women, don't be afraid, for I know that you seek Jesus whom was crucified. He's not here. He's risen from the dead. Come and see the place where the Lord laid. Past tense. He's gone. They revealed God by assisting him, or they shall assist him at his second coming. The great second coming of Christ, which is at least 7 years and one day away. Matthew 25, verse 31, it says, when the Son of Man comes in his glory, and all the holy angels with him, then he shall sit upon the throne of his glory. And you ought to read the fine print. That means his throne in the city of Jerusalem. I mean, listen, Yasser Arafat, Jesus is going to sit on the throne in Jerusalem. Listen to that, Bill Clinton. Jesus is going to sit on the throne in Jerusalem. Barack, Jesus is going to sit on the throne in Jerusalem. Jerusalem, the most hotly contended city on the face of the earth today, just as the prophets foretold. Matthew 24, verse 30, concerning his coming, it says, then the sign of the Son of Man will appear in the atmosphere. And then the tribes that live upon the earth will mourn, and they will see the Son of Man coming with clouds in the heavens and the power and great glory. And he will send forth his angels with a great sound of a trumpet. Isn't that going to be awesome? That's the second coming, by the way, not the rapture, the second coming. The next thing that we see this morning is very important, our second point today, and that is Christ and the eternal angels. We need to pick up the speed, or, I mean, you're fine. I need to pick up the pace. Christ and the eternal angels. Eternal angels are in the sense that they were created. Once they've been created, they live forever, okay? You got that? They, once having been created, they live forever. They're not eternal in the sense that God is. God has never had a beginning. He'll never have an end. Angels had a beginning, but they'll never have an end. You know anybody else who's had a beginning but will never have an end? Yeah. All of us, every human being, has a beginning, but they will never have an end. They will either have an eternal joy in heaven, or they'll have an eternal death in hell. But the death, read again the fine print, is a living death. Those of the people who inherit hell, they live forever in hell, in a living death. It's terrible. But the first thing you see here concerning Christ and the eternal angels is that they have personality. Yes, they're eternal, but they have personality. They're curious. Did you know that? They're curious angels. 1 Peter chapter 1, verse 12, they're curious. Now, this kind of ought to get your attention. It says, to them it was revealed that not to themselves, but to us, that is, the modern day believer, we have the full counsel of God, the Bible, but to us they were ministering the things which now have been reported to you through those who have preached the gospel by the Holy Spirit sent from heaven. These things angels desire to look into. Isn't that neat? They're curious. Angels want to hear what's being preached in this church, and they listen in. The word desire here is a very interesting word. They, with expectancy, listen in and watch. They rejoice. Angels, they're found in the Bible to get angry. Angels can get angry. Angels care. Angels fight. Did you know that? They fight. By the way, listen carefully. Don't misquote me. I'm going to say this carefully. It's going to raise some eyebrows, but this is what your Bible says. For some reason, we think angels are only masculine in gender, that there's only male angels. Did you know? That's not true. What? It's not true that there's only male angels. First of all, we do know that they're all, except in one place, mentioned as male, in the male gender, in both Hebrew and Greek. In the masculine. But the scripture says that in Matthew chapter 22, angels are not allowed to reproduce. It doesn't say they can't. It just says that they're not allowed to reproduce. Matthew chapter 22, verses 29 to 30. But they're not all male. How do we know that? Zechariah 5, verse 9. Zechariah 5, 9 says, then I raised my eyes and I looked, and there was two women coming with the wind in their wings, And they had wings like the wings of a stork, and they lifted up the basket between heaven and earth. Interesting. The only reference we know of in the scriptures, Zechariah 5:9, of angelic beings of a female gender. But we always see them, you know, in the New Testament as male. Just thought I'd throw that out to confuse you or upset you, one or the other. Angels have personality, and also they have a ranking order. They have ranks of authority and position. 1 Peter chapter 3, verse 22. They have a ranking order. For it is Jesus who has gone into heaven and is at the right hand of God and of the angels and of authorities and of the powers, having been made subject to Christ. What is? Angels, authorities, and powers. All of that is speaking of angelic entities of power, spirit beings, angels. They have different authority. They have different power. Ephesians chapter 6, verse 12. I know I'm going fast, but I gotta go. For we do not wrestle against flesh and blood. Are you ready? But against principalities. That's a rank of angelic being. Against powers. Against rulers in dark places. Against the spiritual hosts of wickedness in the heavenly realm. That's what the Christian's up against. That ought to cheer you up today. But thank God, the Bible says in 1 John 4, verse 4, that greater is he that is in us than he that's in the world. That's good news.
0: 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And now, let's get back to today's message. Once again, here's Pastor Jack.
23: And by the way, I need to hurry, so I'm just going to tell you, you can look at Revelation chapter 12. There's a lot of angels. How many? We don't know. The word in Greek is innumerable amounts. You can't count them. It's impossible. I'm going to give you some of these ranking orders real quick. There's only one archangel named in the Bible. There's only one name. There's more than one, but there's only one name.

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2: The voice of the archangel. Wow. Archangel, that's a rank. Another rank is a ruling angel. Ephesians 3:10. There are ruling angels. They're less than an archangel, but they're ruling angels. That's found in Ephesians 3:10. And here you go. Everyone's going to want this one. There are guardian angels. There truly are guardian angels. That's not a myth. It's not something made up. In two passages of Scripture, at least every Christian has at least one angel that has been with her or him and stays with her or him. Listen to this. Hebrews chapter 1, verse 14. Hebrews 1:14 concerning guardian angels. It says, are they not all ministering spirits sent forth to minister for those who will inherit salvation? Interesting. Also, Matthew 18:10. Matthew 18:10. Jesus says, take heed that you do not despise the least of these little children. For I say to you that in heaven, their angels always see the face of my Father who's in heaven. Wow. There's two passages of Scripture that speak of angels guarding over the life of the believer. There's seraphim. There's seraphim in Isaiah chapter 6, verses 1 through 3. Seraphim, S-E-R-A-P-H. I am seraphim. Isaiah 6, 1 through 3. There are cherubim. That's another I am in Hebrew, plural. C-H-E-R-U-B-I-M. Cherubim. You know who's the most famous cherub of them all? Yeah, some of you aren't sure. You're just whispering it. It's Satan himself. Satan is a cherub. He's not a seraphim, and he's not an archangel. He's a cherub. How do you know? Ezekiel 28:14 calls him a cherub. There's elect angels. Elect angels. 1 Timothy 5:21. 1 Timothy 5:21 says there are elect angels. And then sadly, I'll give you this and we have to go quickly. There are fallen angels. Angels who were once holy. Like Lucifer, whose name means the son of the morning. When he fell, God renamed him Diablos. It's the root word to diabolical. The one who destroys the accuser, the attacker of the brethren. Satan. The Bible calls him, the book of Revelation, the serpent. 2 Peter chapter 2, verse 4, speaks about him. Jude 1, verse 6. Speaks about him. Isaiah 14, 9 through 12 speaks about Lucifer, the fallen angel. And by the way, there are more than one fallen angel. There are fallen angels. The book of Revelation tells us that when Satan fell, he took with him one third of that innumerable host with him. Amazing. The third look, and the second point is that angels have an eternal existence. They have an eternal existence. And I just need you to note that down. You can read that throughout Scripture. Just jot this verse down. Luke chapter 20, verse 36. They live forever. By the way, in a negative sense, Matthew 25, 41, in a negative sense, they live eternally. Matthew 25, 41 says that the fallen angels, with all those humans which rebel against God, it says that hell has been created for the devil and his, what? Angels. And they'll be tormented there forever. And by the way, so will all those who reject Christ. Very quickly. Third point, and we'll be done at this point. Christ and the ministering angels. They minister. Psalm 103, verse 21. Psalm 103, verse 21 says, bless the Lord, all you hosts, you ministers of His who do His pleasure.

0: And that's a reference to angelic beings. They minister before the throne of God. They do that day and night. They never cease. They're there right now, even though there are some here right now. Secondly, they minister throughout eternity, forever. They're not only before the throne of God, they're there forever. And we looked at that in earlier scriptures. We'll get to the part that I want to spend a little bit of time on, and that is they minister to all believers. How? Jot this down quick. I know it's late, but I'm the one in trouble, not you. They help us in this life currently. They're actually physically helping us in this life. Hebrews again, 1:14. They help us in this life. Listen, they are at work when prayer is answered. Acts chapter 12, they're praying that Peter would be released. And what happens? Peter's in prison and the church is praying for his release. And what happens? An angel comes out of heaven and sets Peter loose. Sets him free. They observe our lives. 1 Corinthians chapter 4, verse 9 says that they watch us. Even if you're alone, they're watching. They watch our lives. They observe us. And in the same light, they're actually watching over us. Acts chapter 27, verse 23. They watch over us. Acts 27, 23. They're watching over us. By the way, and I love this verse, they participate in evangelism. Whenever we share Christ, you know what they do? They get all ready to have a party. Every time we share Christ, according to Luke 15, verse 10, that when a sinner comes to the knowledge of God and repents, the angels rejoice in heaven. Isn't that neat? I love it. They escort us into God's presence at death. Angels, the moment we die, they take us into the presence of the Lord. Acts chapter 12 and Luke chapter 16. And then we'll end here. Truly, really, we will. They minister unto the world. And I wish I had better news about this one. Mostly it's in the area of judgment. When I say the world, that is the unbelieving world. In Revelation 15, verse 1, John says, I saw another sign in heaven, great and marvelous. There were seven angels, each having seven plagues, which were the wrath of God, and it was complete. The Bible tells us throughout the book of Revelation, they visit the earth with wrathful judgments that come from God. Concerning the life of the Iraqi king or Babylonian king, Nebuchadnezzar, the Bible says in Daniel chapter 4, it says, quote, verse 17, this decision was by the decree of a watcher and the sentence by the word of the holy ones, angels, in order that the king may know that the Most High God reigns in the kingdoms and the affairs of men, that he was turned into a beast. He went insane for seven seasons. How was that decreed? By the eyes of a watcher. A watcher. Daniel chapter 4:17. Amazing. I want to say this in closing right now. The Bible tells us that Jesus Christ will send forth his angels in two separate great events. When he raptures the church out of the earth for his believers, the angels will come with him. And then in the second coming, the angels will come and we with them in the great and cataclysmic events of the second coming. And then it says there in the second coming, don't make any mistake about it. It says, and then Jesus will send forth his angels into all the four corners of the earth and gather together his elect, that is those who have believed in him. And it says that there will be a great gathering, Matthew chapter 25, and there Christ will judge those living beings upon the earth. And he says that there will be some who live into the kingdom age prepared for them, but the others, the angels, the reapers, they're called, will take those who do not believe in Christ and they will be taken away into judgment. And I want to ask you this morning, where will you be in that moment? Where will you be today if you die? Where will you be if Christ returns at this moment for his church? Do angels scare you, the thought of meeting one? It should terrify you. unless you have a relationship with Jesus. Because if an angel shows up in your life and you're a believer in Christ Jesus, born again, then he's there for a purpose of ministry and instruction. But if an angel shows up and you don't know Christ, I would probably venture to say your number's about up. And I would tremble. Do you know Christ, Jesus, personally? You need to, because in the end, Jesus says, I will stand before my Father which is in heaven. And if you know me, I will acknowledge you before my Father and all of my holy angels. But if you deny me in this earth, I will deny you before my Father in heaven and before all these holy angels. Have you accepted Christ today? I hope so. If not, you need to.
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4: How are those September goals going for ya? Hey there, I am Katie Evans, and every month I set a couple goals for myself just to try and be a better version of, well, myself. And one of my goals this month is also a rollover from last month. I guess I rolled over both my goals from last month. One was a journal for 10 minutes straight each day. And the other is to continue to train with my sweet pup Buttercup 30 minutes every day. It is her homework. We are still working with that trainer. I like to call it dog therapy. The trainer comes to the house and it's kind of like, all right, here we are. We're trying to figure out how she can be calm. We're learning about relaxing. And that's really what it is, the training. And so it's like we've gone through the 15 training days and then it's like, okay, that's just the ones on our own. That's the homework. And he's like, all right, here's how you can switch it up. Do it in a different room. Do it outside. Next step is to do it in a public place. Go to the park. Try and get her to relax at the park with distractions. So far we have been doing it. Luckily, my fiance, he is able to do it on the days that I am unable to take her out and work with her. But yeah, she's getting her homework in every single day.
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6: 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Yeah, we need God every day and sometimes hourly because we think we're okay. And then in any minute, you know, things can just, yeah, surprise us.
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7: Foundations of Freedom, a look at America's founding principles and the leaders who shaped our nation.
8: Ronald Reagan understood that preserving liberty required more than defending it. It had to be taught. In his 1989 farewell address, Reagan warned America about the danger of losing its national memory. If we forget what we did, we won't know who we are. Reagan understood that a free nation cannot preserve principles its people no longer understand. Every generation, must learn why America's freedoms matter, understand the sacrifices that secured them, and accept the responsibilities that come with self-government. Liberty cannot be simply inherited. It must be intentionally passed from one generation to the next. Because when we fail to teach the meaning of freedom, we eventually lose the will to preserve it. So, are we preparing the next generation merely to inherit liberty, or teaching them why it is worth preserving?
9: When a nation drifts, the church faces a choice: silence or courage. This weekend, Salem News Channel's America 250 film series presents Letter to the American Church. Based on Eric Metaxa's warning to believers, this film challenges Christians to recover conviction, truth.
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12: 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In today's episode, On Great Waters, Wes answers the question, do you know and have you cried out to the Lord? 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
13: Psalm 107, verse 23. The Bible says in Psalm 107, 23, those who go down to the sea in ships, who do business on great waters, they have seen the works of the Lord and his wonders in the deep. He says, the ones who have seen the works of the Lord, the powerful hand of God, you know who they are? They're the ones who do business on great waters. I grew up here in Michigan. If you're watching out there somewhere and you're from somewhere else, often known as the Great Lakes region here. We have some of the largest freshwater lakes in the world. I grew up spending a lot of time having a family that loved being out on the big water. Came to love it as a child. I remember my dad, he'd wake me up early in the morning, 4:30 in the morning. That was definitely not the fun part. But he'd say, son, do you want to go fishing? I'd be a little boy, and I'd say, yeah. And we'd get in the car and tow the boat, and we'd drive for a long time, and we were on the western side of the state, and we'd come to the marina in the dark of the morning. Sometimes it was windy, a little cold. In my mind, I can smell it. You know, you remember something, you can smell it in your mind. I can smell the water. I can hear it. I can hear seagulls in my mind. I can hear the flagpole clinking in the wind. And I can see the harbor. The water's calm. I remember that harbor. I've seen it so many times. The big break wall with the big giant stones. And sometimes if it was rough, you could hear the waves out crashing against the break wall, and the mist would foam and come over the wall. Sometimes there'd be a sense of foreboding because you couldn't tell my dad to stay on the shore. It just wasn't going to happen. Other guys would back out of the line. We're not going out today. My dad's like, we're going out. And the harbor, it's calm, you know, and boats are in the docks and everything's nice. And then you get in the boat and you start to idle out, and then you turn and you come to the exit of the harbor and you start to round the point. of the break wall, where the break wall ends and you're facing the Great Lakes. And it immediately changes. The waves start to move the boat, and you start to realize that how small you are, how powerless you are. And then the motor begins to roar, and you go out and you see the shore leaving, and you head out into the dark onto the big waves. Maybe God has called you to the great waters. Sometimes he calls you out there. I don't know what it is for you. As a man, as a woman, young or old, business, ministry, family, marriage, great waters. It's a vast, risky, terrifying place. The man Abraham, he was 75 years old. The Lord came to him and he said, go forth from your country, from your relatives, your father's house, to the land which I will show you. Would have been easier not to. He was fine. Everything was fine. He had wealth and relatives and prosperity and reputation. He had everything. The harbor was calm. It's easier to stay in the harbor. And he went. And the power of God led him and sustained him and used him powerfully. I don't want to be a man, a husband, a father, follower of Christ that just stands on the shore and watches other people experience the hand of God or to come back telling stories upon return that I recount secondhand. I'm glad to hear that. I'm glad to hear when God worked in your life. I'm glad to hear when you trusted and scratched and clawed for a little bit of faith to go out on the great water when the Lord called you to and you needed the hand of the Lord and he sustained you by miracle and brought you back safely into the harbor and you were different as a result of having experienced what you did. I like hearing those stories, but I want some of my own. I don't want to be the guys in the boat that only say, we were there that night when Peter stepped out of the boat. We saw it. Where were you? While we were in the boat. I want Peter's story. But I'll tell you, it'll come with a price. Verse 25. Says, for he spoke, God. He raised up a stormy wind, which lifted up the waves of the sea. They rose up to the heavens and they went down to the depths. Their soul melted away in their misery. They reeled and staggered like a drunken man and were at their wits' end. Their wits, the idea is that mental sharpness to make an intelligent, fast, clear decision. They'd come to an end to that. They were staggering. They were miserable. There are times in your life when God calls you somewhere to be, to do, to be a witness in some way, and you it's miserable, and your soul is melting away. I took my sons on that boat that day. Misery was the word for it. Sickness, and you know, when a boat gets rocked in the great sea, you reel and stagger and you grab onto things and hold the side and you look like a drunken person trying to walk straight and you can't. And sometimes that's exactly the place of the will of God for your life. Out on that sea in misery with your soul melting, reeling and staggering and confused. He said, these are the ones who see his wonders in the deep, But the wonders of God are oftentimes all through the Bible, all through our life, all through our walk as men and women and husbands and wives and parents and children and Christians. It is often the wonders of God preceded by incredible struggle and significant resistance. You look across our inspirational men and women in the scripture. Everybody wants to be Queen Esther. And good, want to be that. Read the whole story. Most people, when they say they want to be Queen Esther, they want the part in the story. If you don't know the story, there's your Sunday afternoon reading. They want the part in the story where she identifies Haman at the table as the betrayer, and the king takes her side, and Haman is hung on his own gallows rather than a holocaust of her people. They're like, I want to be Esther. Esther didn't know what was going to happen and went in at risk of her life and fasted for days beforehand. People don't want that part, the uncertainty. Everybody wants to be Shadrach, Meshach, and Abednego. But they don't want to be bound hand and foot while they wait for the fire to be heated seven times more than it was normally heated and then be thrown in that fire and find out if God is who he says he is. The disciples, they found themselves at their wits' end one time. Mark 4:35, on that day when evening came, he said to them, let us go over to the other side. Now, this is the most important part of the story, because this whole thing is Jesus' idea. The whole thing came from Jesus. They didn't think of this. It says, let us go over to the other side. So leaving the crowd, they took him along with them in the boat just as he was, and other boats were with him. And there arose a fierce gale of wind. They're out on the big water now of life and calling. The waves were breaking over the boat so much that the boat was already filling up. I just described somebody's life right now. The waves are breaking over the bow, and you feel it filling up. Jesus himself was in the stern asleep on the cushion, and they woke him and said to him, teacher, do you not care that we are perishing? And he got up and rebuked the wind and said to the sea, hush, or peace, be still. And the wind died down and it became perfectly calm. And he said to them, why are you afraid? Do you still have no faith? Still with this? They became very much afraid, said to one another, who then is this that even the wind and the sea obey him? Never would have asked that question if the wind and the sea weren't a problem. Never would have seen that power if they hadn't have been in that boat. The whole thing was his idea. He knew about the wind and the waves and the filling of the boat that were going to come. Somebody today, you're at your wit's end. You say, where do I go from here? What do I do? I thought this was of the Lord. And you go back to when you were sure. When he said, get in the boat, we're going to the other side. And then we pray similar prayers. Teacher, do you not care that we are perishing? Teacher, do you not care that I'm out of money? Teacher, do you not care that we have no plan here to deal with this unexpected thing that has come? Teacher, do you not care that my marriage hangs by a thread and my child has lost their mind? Do you not care? You called me to it. I accepted the calling and here I am and my boat is filling up.
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13: Those who go out on the sea to do business on great waters, they're the ones who see his wonders in the deep. Psalm 107. Verse 28, they reel and they stagger and they stumble. all in the will of God. A lot of people, they say, well, if this is the will of God, it wouldn't be so hard. The disciples are on the phone. There's guys in a fire that have a different story to tell. Verse 28, it says, when they were at their wits' end, then they cried to the Lord in their trouble. Where do you go in your trouble? To panic. To doubt. The disciples, it was creeping in. Do you not care? The man Job was tested to bring glory to God. Is the Lord worthy to be praised all by himself? Not for what he does, but for who he is. That's the story. Satan brings the accusation to the Lord. He praises you because he's flat wealthy. He praises you conditionally. Many do. They give glory to God because of what he's done, not for who he is. And Satan said, you know, he wouldn't praise you if he took all that stuff away. So he permits the devil to do so. And Job says, the Lord is worthy to be praised. Blessed be the name of the Lord. He praises you because his family is great. He doesn't have the drama and the brokenness and the sickness and the problems that other families have. You took his stuff away, but what happens if tragedy strikes and tragedy strikes? And he said, the Lord has given and the Lord has taken away. Blessed be the name of the Lord. He is worthy for who he is, not for what he's done. He says, well, what if I touched his flesh? Skin for skin. And Job is struck with oozing, painful, hideous sores. And he agonizes and regrets his own life. He doesn't even want to be alive, but yet he praises. You know, those two things can be true at the same time. I don't even prefer to be alive in the flesh anymore, but yet I will praise him. Where did his wife go in the trouble? She said to him, why do you still? Why don't you curse God and die? They cried to the Lord in their trouble, and he brought them out of their distresses. He caused the storm to be still, just like the disciples later. This is who he is, that the waves of the sea were hushed. It says, then they were glad. They were glad because they were quiet. So he guided them to their desired haven. Let them give thanks to the Lord for his loving kindness and his wonders to the sons of men. Let them extol him in the congregation of the people and praise him in the seat of the elders. They remembered that time that he brought them back to the harbor, that he called a calm to the sea. You remember those moments when you needed God to be God. And you followed his call out onto the great water, and you reeled and you staggered and your soul melted away, and you cried to the Lord in your trouble, and he brings you out of your distress, and he caused the storm to be still. You remember that. That's what burns away our pride, those moments. That's what tears down the idolatry of self. There's so many things that maybe even God calls you to. You set out and you said, I can be this man that God called me to be, this woman, this husband, wife, this Christian. But somewhere inside, we don't even see it. You believed you could do it by your own will, by your own power. And it's those raging waves and dark, stormy seas that get us, force us to admit, something else needs to help me. Something needs to calm this, or I can't do it. It dissolves away that pride and flesh and self, draws us close to him. They cried to the Lord in their trouble. Would they have ever gone down to wake Jesus up if that storm wasn't filling up the boat? And that is there we become the recipient of his power. And we remember it forever. I think most of us will forget the majority of our life. What'd you do 4 days ago? That's not to condescend or judge. A lot of people, I think, they do try to spend their life in the harbor. Many will spend their whole life there. I'm not saying they're not a Christian, not my spot. But they spend their life in the harbor. They don't like the sound of that break wall. They don't want to know what's on the other side out there. God may even call them to it, and they say no. There were people that could have gone with Jesus. They didn't go. The disciples dropped their nets, and they went. There are people, they just want it to be calm and still waters. No fear, no challenge, no terror, no need to cry to the Lord in their trouble. They don't want any trouble. They just want to wade ankle deep in the shallow water, living a surface life. These are when you go to funerals, and the only thing you can say after 80 years is they played golf a lot. Again, I'm not looking to hurt anybody or stomp on anybody's grave. We're talking to us here now. The Bible asks the question in James chapter 4, what is your life? What is it? Great question. He said it's a vapor that appears for a little time and then it vanishes away. People of Israel, they were oppressed by the Philistines for years. Let me read you a verse in 1 Samuel chapter 7. Back to the left in your Bible, and they wanted free, and they went to God, and they're like, set us free and help us gain victory. And Samuel the prophet comes, and they finally get the victory over their oppressor. And the pain and the reeling and the staggering had been so severe. The pleading of God, please, Lord. That they wanted to remember that moment forever, long as they were alive. Don't let us forget what happened here today. And it says that Samuel the prophet comes in 1 Samuel chapter 7, verse 12. Then Samuel, it says, took a stone, give me a stone, big one, and set it between Mizpah and Shen. It says he named it Ebenezer, saying, thus far the Lord has helped us. Ebenezer means the stone of help. The stone didn't help, God did, but the stone reminded them of when God helped. He says, thus far, the Lord has helped us. So they weren't there yet. They still had life to live, but remember when God helped us get this far. And it says, so the Philistines were subdued and they did not come anymore within the border of Israel. The hand of the Lord was against the Philistines all the days of Samuel. People that venture out under the big water, they have Ebenezer stones maybe in their life. You know, we have a living room downstairs and it's littered with memorabilia. But you have to, a moment has to be a certain kind of thing to make it into that room. One of the pieces of memorabilia down there, I look at it as like an Ebenezer stone. Thus far, the Lord has brought us here. There's a street sign hanging on the wall, and it says 1971 University Boulevard. That is the address I met my wife the first time. I was praying for a wife. She prayed for a husband. I was praying for a helpmeet suitable for me, like Adam. Like, Lord, give me one for me. Whatever you've called me to, wherever you've called me to go, I need the right person. For this thing that you put in my heart, it's not for everybody. Whoever, I don't know who that is. I met her on the sidewalk that day. I saw her for the first time and I melted into a pile of goo. Years later, we'd be married, you know, and I wear this ring to remind me of that. Thus far, you brought me, but I got that sign that God answered me. He brought that help meet suitable for me to 1971 University Boulevard. That sign has no magic, you understand? There's no power there. But that's the Ebenezer stone to remind me God heard me and he helped me. There are places and countries and towns that I needed God and pleaded to God, and there was some little thing there, and I bought the thing, or somebody gifted me the thing, and I put it on the shelf to remember that time I needed the hand of the Lord to help me and calm the sea. He helped me, and I look at that thing. There's a hat I wore in Pakistan one time, this weird looking thing from the Middle East, and they're like, we want to give you this as a gift. They put it on my head. I was scared to death there, and I needed God, and I saw the hand of God. Every time I look at that thing sitting on the shelf, I think, I remember when God met me there. You have it. You have a picture somewhere when you cut the hospital band off and you thought you were going to die, but you pleaded to God. That is your Ebenezer stone. Thus far, the Lord helped me. That old hymn writer, if you grew up in church, might have sung a hymn years ago. The words go, "Come thou fount of every blessing." One of the lines in the song, we sing it sometimes. How many times have we said it? We didn't know. He says, "Here I raise my Ebenezer, that stone of help. Hither by thy help I've come, and I hope by thy good pleasure safely to arrive at home."
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4: 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All right, there was a weekend recently that I had to take Buttercup to daycare 2 days in a row. Hey, I am Katie Evans. Buttercup is my puppy. She's a good girl, but she has got a lot of that puppy energy. Most of the time on the weekends, it's just us. We'll go out for a great big walk or a hike or a run. We'll go play fetch. We'll go play with my friends' dogs, my parents' dogs. But I just had a lot going on. I was helping my brother move, then went to a play, then got dinner with a friend. And so she got 2 days at daycare, and she was pooped for like 2 days after that. I don't take her to daycare all day, every day, because it gets a little pricey. I'm so blessed to have family and friends in my life who can go take her out for a bit while I'm here in the evenings at work. But it's good fun seeing her romp around with her buddies at daycare. And then the best part is she is just pooped at home for a couple days.
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19: So blind, but Jesus comes and he shows us the face of God, and it's love, it's mercy.
21: Have you ever had so much pride that you swore you weren't wrong about someone, but then ended up being dead wrong? It's humbling, and it's probably how the Pharisees felt after Jesus' death and resurrection. In today's message, Pastor Richard says that Jesus didn't come to earth with pride and with the agenda to prove everyone wrong. He came humbly and quietly. He wasn't trying to get attention. In fact, he was hated by those who claimed to know him. Now here's Pastor Richard in the book of Galatians chapter 5 as he continues his message, Walking in the Spirit.

0: We've been married 35 years, and these are the words that I said to her at that altar on that day. I said, Tony, I commit to have and to hold you from this day forward, for better or for worse, for richer or for poorer, in sickness and in health, to love, honor, and cherish until death do us part. I was 23 years old, and let me say, I was sincere, but I had no idea what I was talking about. You know, you say those, they just roll out, right? From this day forward, for better or for worse, I'm thinking mainly better. For richer or for poorer, mostly it's going to be richer. In sickness and in health, we're young, we're healthy, it's going to be healthy. To love, honor, and cherish until death do us part. And we did have a fruitful marriage. We do have a fruitful marriage. But I've shared this with you many times. I'll just touch on it today. 10 years into that marriage, my wife came down with a real serious sickness. And I want you to know those words, in sickness and in health, took on whole new meaning in my life. God was pruning our lives, our family. We were cut back. It was a real trial. But God was working in us, in the marriage, in our lives, in our faith, in our family. And I learned some things about love. I learned some things about giving. You know, I was pretty selfish. My wife was pretty loving, but I was a little on the selfish side. Not a little. And I had to learn how to give back. My wife got to a place where she couldn't care for herself. She couldn't be the wife and mother that she longed to be. So I had to step up. I had to become some of those things that she was unable to do. And the Lord allowed me the grace, and I can't take any credit for it. God's grace began to work in my heart. He gave me such a love to care for my wife. And it was a terrible trial and a difficult ordeal, but I want to say that through it, there was a blessing for me in that it taught me how to better love my wife. I became a better man through that. And I needed to be. I needed to grow. I needed to become more fruitful in my spiritual life. And so God pruned, God cut back. God put me in a valley. He put me through a trial. I was taking her over to the hospital here in Pasadena, Huntington Hospital, many of you know it. I would have to drop her off for this treatment she was going through. It didn't end up helping or working at all, but we were trying everything. And I'd have to drop her off. She'd be there for hours, and then I'd come back, go back to work, I'd come back, pick her up, and we'd try to go out and get something to eat because she'd be very weak. And I can just remember, like yesterday, we'd be sitting at a table, and she was so sick and so weak. And we could barely, there was not much to say. We just kind of look at each other and we were so afraid. What's going to happen? What are we going to do? How's this going to end? And God working all of that, allowing us to go through that deep pruning to bring us out. My wife is well today. My wife is super healthy today. God's grace, God's working. Now listen, not every story ends with healing. Not every story ends with God bringing that trial out the way it came out for us. But I do believe that God brings every trial to good, whether in this life or in eternity. The Father, the gardener, is pruning to bring the best fruit, the much fruit, the remaining fruit, fruit that will remain. God worked in our lives and God brought us through that. And I can tell you that it was difficult, but fruitful. Okay. I got anything else to say? Amen. That's the source of fruit. It comes from Him and our abiding in Him. Let's take a minute just to look again at the fruit itself, the list, the type of fruit that God is going to be producing. 9 virtues are listed here, and they begin, of course, with love, joy, peace, long-suffering, kindness, goodness, faithfulness, gentleness, self-control. Paul, I think of grapes. You know, I like grapes, and they come in big clusters. You know, my wife's buying really good grapes. They're in season now, and they're just crisp and sweet, and they come in these big bags. And that's what I visualize here as Paul describes this list of fruit. It's like this cluster, not just one little piece, but a full cluster of fruit that God is busy producing in our lives. These words are fairly self-explanatory, but just kind of, it seems like the chief fruit here is love. Out of love flows really all the other virtues. And the word that's used there is the Greek word agape. And it describes the God kind of love. This is not a selfish love. This is not a I love you for how you make me feel. I love you because of what I get back from you. This is a love that is selfless. This is a love that is anchored and initiated and dependent on the one doing the loving, not on the one receiving the love. This is a love that says, I love you. I care about you. It's not about what you can or can't do for me. I love you. This is the kind of love that Christ came with. While we were yet sinners, Christ died for us. Jesus said, no greater love hath any man than that he would lay down his life for his friends. He came for us. We sang it today. That reckless love of God. He came for us. He pursued us. And he came for us not because of anything in us that was lovable or redeeming, but because he loved us. This is the kind of love that God wants to produce in our lives. Let's be honest, that's not natural to us. We know friendship love. We know, you know, romance love. We know family love. We have love that is often kind of mutual or selfish sometimes. Excuse me. But this is a love that is completely selfless. The best description, if we were to look it up in a dictionary, I think we couldn't improve on 1 Corinthians 13. Let me put this up for you and remind you. 1 Corinthians 13, verse 4 through 8, this is from the NIV. Love is patient. Love is kind. It does not envy. It does not boast. It is not proud. It does not dishonor others. It is not self-seeking. It is not easily angered. It keeps no record of wrongs. Love does not delight in evil, but rejoices with the truth. It always protects. It always trusts. It always hopes. It always perseveres. Love never fails. That is so beautiful for us to consider today, that that's the fruit that God wants to produce in my life. This kind of love. This kind of love. The virtues of the Spirit. He and only He can produce this. I don't know about you. I don't have those attributes in me. I find those only as God influences me, as God's Spirit works them into my life. We talked about the type of fruit. Let's talk about now the fourth thing. If you're taking notes, I want to talk about cooperating with the Spirit's work to bear fruit. We can't produce any of this in ourselves. Jesus said, apart from me, you can do nothing. But we must cooperate with the Holy Spirit and allow him to lead our lives. So I can't make any of this happen, but with the Spirit of God in me, I must allow it to happen. I must choose for the Spirit of God to have this kind of leading an opportunity in my life. I must give place to the Spirit. That's why Paul says, walk in the Spirit. We must learn to cooperate, to immerse, to keep in step with the Spirit of God. That's how this fruit is produced in us. And I want to put a verse up for you out of Ephesians 4:29, and I'll tell you why this one I think fits for us today. But let's read it together, or follow with me. Let no corrupt word proceed out of your mouth, but what is good for necessary edification, that it may impart grace to the hearers. That's I could preach a whole message right there, just getting our words lined up. Okay, verse 30. Listen, how important this is. And do not grieve the Holy Spirit of God, by whom you were sealed for the day of redemption. Let all bitterness, wrath, anger, clamor, and evil speaking be put away from you with all malice. And be kind to one another, tender-hearted, forgiving one another, even as God in Christ forgave you. Here's instructions, but right in the middle, your words, your attitude, the way you're treating one another, right in the middle of it, verse 30, don't grieve the Holy Spirit. The Holy Spirit is resident within the life of the believer.
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0: The Holy Spirit is working to produce these virtues in your life. Don't grieve Him by not cooperating. Don't grieve Him by pushing through the warnings or the checks that God gives you because you want to just do what you want to do. Don't let that unwholesome word come out. Don't, but only that which is good for edification, building up, that it may impart grace. Have you ever grieved the Holy Spirit? I have. Oh. That word that I shouldn't say, and the Holy Spirit is saying, no, that's not the Spirit. That's your flesh. That's your anger. That's your frustration. Keep your mouth shut. Okay, Lord. I wish that's the way it happened. No, instead, know that this has to be said. They need to hear it, and I'm the one to tell them. And here it comes. And boy, I grieve the Holy Spirit. The Holy Spirit just, again. Let's do this again.

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2: It's to be enjoyed. It's to be eaten. It's to be shared. It's not something that's hidden. It's something that's open for others to enjoy. The blessing of God, God's love to us, the blessing of this fruit to others. And what Jesus said, God is glorified. My Father is glorified when you bear fruit. This is how our lives glorify God. When Jesus is allowed to show up and live through us by the Spirit. The attractiveness of Christ. The compelling grace of Jesus. Do you know that Jesus, take away the religious leaders or the power brokers of the politics of his day, you talk about Jesus out with the people, they loved him because he loved them. There's a passage in John where the Pharisees sent the high priest sent his guards, go arrest Jesus. He was in the temple preaching. And they went to arrest him. These are the high priest's guards. They were out on duty, on mission. And they got there and they couldn't arrest him. The crowd was gathered and they were listening. They came back and the high priest said, "What's wrong with you? We sent you to arrest this guy." And they said, "We've never heard words like this before. We couldn't do it. We couldn't do it. The people and we, our own selves, we've never heard anything like this. There's never been a man like this. There never will be. But now he lives in the life of his people. And his love is being produced by the virtue of these virtues are being produced by the Holy Spirit." Guys, we need more of Jesus in our lives, through our lives. I want to close today with, I guess, a little bit of a challenge for you. It's a challenge for me. There are times when I feel like the Lord gives me just a little empathy of his love. I'd like to say that the love of Christ is just always upon me, abounding everywhere I go. It's not. But there are moments, and I do see fruit. Now listen, I want to talk, God has really transformed my life. I'm not where I want to be, but boy, I'm not who I used to be. If you can say amen to that, say amen. God is working, and I'm so thankful for the progress. But there are times when I feel like the Lord, sometimes it's when I'm praying for somebody will come up and share their heart. And my heart just breaks. I just feel God's love kind of embracing my heart for the person I'm praying for. Or in other situations in life where I just sense God's love. I sense the brokenness. I sense the need, the desperation. And in my heart, it's like, oh, if they only knew how much God loved them. I'm so inadequate, even today, as a pastor, I feel so inadequate to communicate to you the fullness of his love. If I could, and this has been my prayer, Lord, this has been a focus. God's been awakening my heart in about this. Because, you know, we're living in divisive times. We're living in broken times. We're living in a very difficult generation. And people are searching everywhere but the right place. And I see so much brokenness, and I see so much hurt and desperation. And like I said, there are times when I just see it so clearly, and I feel the love of God. Oh, what the love of God could do in that heart, in that life. And my prayer is, Lord, help me. If my preaching and teaching, Lord, if I can just somehow present the truth of Jesus Christ, his true love, his true care and compassion for you, his people, for those who are here to see if he's someone that you want to invite into your life. If I could just somehow give a glimpse of Jesus, I just believe that God could use that profoundly. And I think of us as a church. If we could just represent Christ, I thank God for all the things that he's given to us to help us fellowship. I love all the equipment, the building, the worship, the music, the lights, it's all a tool for us to, but you know, if we could just see Jesus, if we could

0: just have Christ. When people walk in the door, what's up here? What's with these people? It's something that that can't be found anywhere else. It can't be produced anywhere else. Only the people of God have this power. The Spirit of God producing the love of God in us, and I pray through us. This is my passion today. And to sow that into your heart, pray for me. I want to preach the love of Christ. I want to preach the truth of his word. I don't want any compromise, but I believe that is the truth of his word. And that it is without compromise. God loves and wants to save. And we need to allow that to become our passion. What about your marriage? What about your family? What about your relationships, your friendships, your workplace relationships? What about the hurts, the disappointments? What about all the things you wish others were doing and were giving? That's not the fruit of the Spirit. The fruit of the Spirit is all flowing out. Love is giving. Love is serving. Love is living out Christ. Quit keeping score on everybody else and just start being Jesus in your house, being Jesus in your church, being Jesus wherever you can be him. This is my challenge. Guys, I'm just weak at this, but I sense the Lord stirring in my heart. This is my prayer for you. My preaching, our church, or my ministry, that we would not only receive his love, but that we would display it. Let's pray. Father, I thank you today for this passage that describes so beautifully for us the desire of your Spirit for all of us to produce love, joy, peace, patience, goodness, kindness, gentleness, faithfulness, and self-control. Oh, Lord, we just say, I want to say, Lord, these are things that I cannot become apart from you. I need you to produce them in my life. I'm asking you, Holy Spirit, to have free reign in my heart, to lead me, to guide me. Jesus, I want to abide close to you. I want to walk in the Spirit in these days. I pray for us as a church that those that know you, Lord, we would walk in the Spirit.
1: 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In the book of Galatians, we see the Apostle Paul rebuke Peter for the way he treats the believers of Antioch and how he wants Gentile believers to follow Jewish customs. It's important to remember that Jesus didn't just come to establish a new Jewish kingdom on earth. He came to establish God's kingdom. When we're in Christ, we don't have to bring any religious traditions from our past with us. 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That's the best place to keep up to date with everything going on at the church. We hope that you'll continue studying through God's Word with us. Pastor Richard will be back soon to lead us through the Bible, verse by verse, right here on Word of Life.

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1: September is Self-Improvement Month. Hey there, I am Katie Evans, and if you've been listening a while, you know that, well, every month is Self-Improvement Month to me. I set goals for myself. I encourage you to as well. But it's also Self-Care Awareness Month, which is good because I've got some goals that actually go towards that, and it was unintentional. I learned that it was Self-Care Awareness Month after I made these goals. One of them, continuing to journal for 10 minutes straight every day. It can be listing things off to do. It can be a grocery list, not just lists, though. It can be doodles. It can be a brain dump. It can be something more focused. Something I've been working on, my wedding vows. Yeah, that's one of them. And the other one is to take 5 minutes each day just to check in with myself. How's my heart feeling? How is my mind? How is my soul? And occasionally, how is my physical being, especially since I started soccer up again? Whew, took about a year off, and you know, I go for runs and I walk the dog, do cardio, I go to the gym, but playing soccer, sprinting a bit, it's a little bit different. But so yeah, just check in with yourself. It's Self-Care Awareness Month and it's Self-Improvement Month.
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0: Did you know that Mark, for whom the Gospel of Mark is named, actually never identifies himself as the writer of that Gospel? So how do we know he's really the author? And does that affect the authenticity or reliability of this book? We'll find out today on Truth for Life as Alistair Begg connects the dots for us in the New Testament. Let's open our Bibles to the Gospel of Mark.
1: If you've done history at college, I will be surprised if you have ever been on the receiving end of somebody suggesting to you that we have every reason in the world to doubt the existence of Julius Caesar. It hasn't happened. In fact, they will have affirmed the writings of Julius Caesar without question. The closest manuscript that you can get to Caesar, 850 AD, well, what do we have in relationship to Jesus? Well, we have in Manchester University the John Rylands Papyrus, as it's known, because of the archaeological discovery. And that is a fragment of the Gospel of John dated AD 130. So that within a relatively few decades of the passing of Jesus, we have materials that confirm the writings of these Gospels. In fact, Robinson, who's an historian at Cambridge, says the wealth of manuscripts, and above all the narrow interval of time between the writing and the earliest extant copies, make the New Testament by far the best attested text of any ancient writing in the world. By far the very best attested text of any ancient writing in the world. Now, this is not some yahoo from Tea Bread University with a donut sticking out his ear. This is somebody at arguably one of the most significant universities in the entire world. His academic credibility is such that he's not about to make outlandish statements concerning these things. I don't base my convictions on the strength of his affirmation, but I do find it quite encouraging, and I hope you do too. But, says somebody, if that is the case, why is it that the New Testament documents are constantly called into question? The Bible outsells every book in the world and continues to do so. The rise of the gospel in South America and in the Southern Hemisphere in general is significant and compelling. Men and women continue to give their lives because they are unprepared to deny the claims of Jesus of Nazareth. And men and women recognizing this peculiar authority which attaches to this book resist it like the plague. And behind that is the activity of the evil one who in Genesis 3 came as the serpent to Eve, and what was his question to her? Did God really say? Are you going to base your response, he says to Eve, on a word from God? Did God say this? And the evil one, from then until now, is behind every attempt to undermine, to countermand, to diminish confidence in the verifiability, the accuracy, and the compelling impact of the truth of God's word. And don't let anybody run you off in the coffee shop by telling you about the discrepancies that exist between the manuscripts. One person in 1,000 may even know where to find those manuscripts. And if they were to examine them, they would discover that no discrepancy between the manuscripts has to do with the central tenets of the person and work of Jesus. It may say there were 3 people there. This one says there were 2 people there. It may say someone was standing up. It may say somebody was sitting down. But the manuscripts do not disagree with one another. When they unfold the story of Jesus of Nazareth, Messiah, Son of God, suffering servant, risen Christ, returning King. And the reason that people do not want to turn to the Bible is because they are unbelievers. And unbelief is sin. And it is sin which clouds our vision and prevents us from believing the gospel. Now, I take time on that because I think it is absolutely fundamentally important. Because in the thoroughfare of life, in everyday interchange, if you tell somebody, for example, tomorrow, that you went to church and they said, and what were you studying? And say, well, we started to study the Gospel of Mark. And they say, well, why would you even waste your time on that? What are you going to tell them? You're going to tell them, in the gospel, I discover that Jesus loves me. In fact, Jesus loves me, this I know, for the Bible tells me so. They said, well, isn't that a children's song? Yes, it is a children's song. But the reason I know is because the Bible tells me so. So this Bible better be a trustworthy, reliable document. Because if I am basing my life, my destiny, on who Jesus is and what he's done, and this is where I discover that, this is of fundamental importance. It's not a matter of marginal significance. That's why I take the time on this. Because it is in this book that we discover the wonder of God's love for us in Jesus. It is in this book that we discover our predicament without Jesus. So that's the first thing. Now we're at the second thing, and, well, it's questionable whether we'll ever reach the third thing, so just relax. First of all, some general observations concerning the Gospels. All right? Secondly, what about Mark as the author of the Gospel? What about Mark's Gospel? Because if you read the Gospel, you will discover that there's nothing in the text which identifies Mark as the author of Mark. So I actually wrote as my heading, number two, my heading was, who wrote Mark? Because it doesn't. You don't go to it and he says, hello, my name is Mark and I wrote this. It's not there. You don't have it in the way you have in some of the letters. So why is it that we believe? Why is Mark's name appended to this? And has Mark's name always been appended to this particular gospel? Well, in actual fact, the answer to that is largely yes. The earliest documents of the church identify John Mark as the writer of this particular gospel. Every gospel, as we said, is based on eyewitness material. And the early writers and the church fathers identify Peter, the Apostle Peter, as the source for Mark's gospel. So that Mark has relied most heavily on Peter to provide him with the eyewitness details that have enabled Mark to write this gospel down for the church in his day. After Peter is martyred and gone, Mark remains and Mark writes this material down. Now, if that is accurate, and I want to turn you to just one place, if you turn to Acts and chapter 10, you turn to Acts chapter 10, and in the account of Peter at the house of Cornelius, we have an illustration of Peter's preaching. And from verse 36, and I can't read it all, but this will just get you started, and if you're diligent, then you can follow up on it. This is Peter preaching. He says, you know the message God sent to the people of Israel, telling the good news of peace through Jesus Christ, who is Lord of all. You know what has happened throughout Judea, beginning in Galilee, after the baptism that John preached, how God anointed Jesus of Nazareth with the Holy Spirit and power, and how he went around doing good and healing all who were under the power of the devil, because God was with him. We are witnesses of everything he did in the country of the Jews and in Jerusalem. And then he goes on to talk about his death and so on. Now, if you just look at that, and then you turn back over to the beginning of Mark's gospel, look at what you discover. You know the message, he says, you know what happened, beginning in Galilee after the baptism that John preached. How does Mark start his gospel? He starts his gospel with the baptism of Jesus in the Jordan by John the Baptist. Now, that would make sense, wouldn't it? If Peter was his eyewitness, enabling him to write as he did. Now, You're saying to me, well, I take your word for it, but I don't know where to find it. Well, I'll tell you where to find it. You want to go to the sources, that's fine. You go and find the bishop from the second century, whose name was Papias, who was the bishop of Hierapolis. He wrote certain things down. Eusebius recorded them for us. And these are extant documents that can be found in libraries. Okay? Here, in a big, fat New Testament introduction, which most of you are not going to buy, and few of you who buy it will ever read it, we have a quote from the aforementioned bishop. This is in the second century. And this is what the bishop says. Mark, indeed, since he was the interpreter of Peter, wrote accurately, but not in order, the things either said or done by the Lord as much as he remembered. For he neither heard the Lord nor followed him. But afterwards, as I have said, heard and followed Peter, who fitted his discourses to the needs of his hearers. Mark, writing some things just as he remembered, erred in nothing. For he was careful of one thing, not to omit anything of the things he had heard, or to falsify anything in them. So here's the bishop in the church in the second century, and he is writing for the benefit of those who are under his custody, as these men and women are seeking to live for Jesus, as they're being buffeted and as they're being threatened, as all hell is let loose against them in persecution, and as they are turning to the gospel records themselves, and they're in need of affirmation, and they are in need of support, they're in need of encouragement, and their dear bishop writes to them and says, when you read the stuff that Mark wrote down for you, you can be sure that although it's not written chronologically, it's all put down there, there's nothing left out that should be in, and there's nothing in that should be out. Indeed, you can trust it in its entirety. And it has been written by this fellow called John Mark. In fact, Mark, if you like, is just what any intelligent Christian should want the earliest evangelist to have been. What do you want the person who writes the first gospel to be like? Do you want him to be an imaginative, creative character? Tempted to flights of fancy? You want him to be what Mark was. Not an inventor, not a creator, but a conscientious compiler of the information. Not somebody who's sitting around saying, you know, I think if I did this or I wrote it in that way or whatever it was. No, this is a slogger, if you like. This is somebody saying, now let me remember again. When Peter came out of there and then he went there, he said, hang on a minute, I'll give you it in just a minute. And then he wrote it down. And under the direction of God the Spirit, you understand the dual authorship of Scripture. It is written, Mark's gospel is written by Mark. It is written by God. God breathes out through human instrumentation. And as Mark writes in this way, says the bishop, he does so not on the basis of invention, but on the basis of compilation. And if you think about it, he's only as good as his source. If he is not the source, he's only as good as his source. And what does his source say? When Peter, the source for Mark, writes to the believers in his day in 2 Peter 1. Do you remember what he says? We did not follow cleverly invented stories when we told you about the coming and power of Jesus. No. We were eyewitnesses of his majesty. We were there. We were present. We can verify what is written down. That is why we are writing to you as we are. And if you imagine Mark, as it were, in the shadow of Peter by this point in life, saying to himself, this is fantastic. I love this stuff. One day I think I'm going to write some of this stuff down. And if I ever write it down, I'm going to remember what Peter is saying here. No cleverly invented stories. No funny stuff. Eyewitnesses of his majesty. That's how I'll write it down. And every sensible, intelligent Christian recognizes that that is what we want in somebody who's giving us the first gospel. Now, let me set you a little exercise for the hours of the afternoon or the hours of the week. And that is not to play Where's Waldo, but to play Where's Mark? Where's John Mark? And you can take your Bible, take the Acts of the Apostles, that's the best place to go, and say, now where do I find this character John Mark? And I'm just going to get you started and then we'll stop. He lived in Jerusalem in a big house. His house was so large that they could have a big prayer meeting in it on the occasion when Peter was put in jail. Remember when the angel comes and liberates him and Peter shows up at the house of someone? He comes knocking on the outside courtyard door and they've been having a big prayer time to say, get Peter out of jail. Peter comes out of jail. Then the lady says, it couldn't possibly be Peter out of jail. Which is just like most prayer times, isn't it? That was John Mark's house. It belonged to Mary. That was his mom. He lived there. It is distinctly possible, but a matter of conjecture, that you will find this same house as the location for the gathering of the Last Supper. Possible. And it is distinctly possible that Mark, as is true of certain artists, has painted a little bit of him, albeit a naked little bit of him, into his own gospel. What? He painted himself in naked? Yes. Because I think that the character who eludes arrest in Mark chapter 15, by allowing the people to grab his cloak, but not to grab his person, and runs off down the street, Starkers, is probably Mark himself. So you're starting to like him even more, aren't you? He has a cousin who's rich called Barnabas. He has a lot going for him. And with his cousin Barnabas, he goes off with one of Barnabas's buddies, a fellow called Paul, and they go off and they do missionary work. Go find that. Go find where it was. What city was it where he bails out on Paul and Barnabas and becomes the occasion of disagreement between Paul and Barnabas, so that after that, Barnabas goes off in another direction and Paul goes with Silas. It's all in here. And if you look, you will discover just where it is that we discover that all of this resolves. And Paul writes and he says, I want you to get Mark and bring him to me because he's so helpful to me in my ministry. Isn't it interesting the kind of people that God uses? You know, if you were thinking of somebody who's going to write the foundational gospel, who would you go for? Oh, somebody probably Ivy League at least. If not that, we go down a tier, we go to the University of Virginia. They have a good English department after all. Maybe somebody coming out of there. No, just this character. It's interesting that he would be the follower of Peter as well, isn't it? He who knew what it was to bail out in the face of the challenges of missionary work, probably had his greatest sense of empathy for this Peter who bailed out in the face of the challenges in the courtyard of the high priest. Now you see, God knows always exactly what he's doing as he picks up people and puts them in places of usefulness. But the underlying factor was not the peculiar capacity of John Mark, but the underlying factor was the fact that John Mark had encountered the stupendous claims of Jesus, had come to trust in Jesus. His life had been transformed by Jesus. And it was that which caused him to go out and say to people, I have met Jesus. He has changed my life. Would you like to meet Jesus? He will change your life too. And isn't that really all that this adventure is about? Ultimately, at its core, the scattering of this congregation throughout Cleveland and beyond in the course of the next 7 days, allowing those who have been transformed by the power of Jesus to seize every opportunity to say just that. I met him. He changed me. You too may meet him. He'll change you too. And then we come to the first verse of Mark chapter 1. Father, thank you for the Bible. Thank you that while we do not find our confidence in the confirming aspects of archaeology and history and form criticism and documentation, still we do well to remind ourselves that alongside and beyond and underpinning all that which we read routinely is a vast and compelling compendium which reinforces that to which we give our childlike and often fearful affirmations. Help us then, O God, so to read the Bible and to meet Christ in it, that he might confront us with our need of him and that we might trust ourselves unreservedly to him. And then help us so to move amongst our friends and neighbors and work associates and family members so as to tell them this wonderful good news. And may the grace of the Lord Jesus, that same Lord Jesus, and the love of God, our Father, and the fellowship of the Holy Spirit rest upon and remain with all who believe today and forevermore. Amen.
0: 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The book is our way of saying thanks for supporting this ministry. We Will Be Changed offers insights into the description of the fruit of the Spirit found in Galatians chapter 5. And you may be familiar with these qualities listed in the passage, but have you ever wondered how the virtues like love and joy and peace and patience actually take root in our lives? That's the focus of Alistair's teaching in this short book. You'll learn important lessons like how to embrace the joy of your salvation, how God uses trials to grow our patience. 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I'm Bob Lapine. Thanks for listening. As we are finding out, the Bible is no ordinary book. Not only does it continue to outsell every other book in the world, tomorrow we'll find out why it's unlike any other book that's ever been written or ever will be written. The Bible teaching of Alistair Begg is furnished by Truth for Life, where the learning is for living.
2: 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Before I head out, I want to once again thank the mystery KKLA family member who sent me a sweet box filled with a handwritten card for me, and then many, many thank you cards that I can use for my wedding, plus some faux flowers, and just some cute little trinkets, and a little mini, like, slap chop thing. Yeah, that was super sweet. And the note also said, pass on when you're done. Because they must listen, they must know that, one, I'm getting married, and two, that I love passing things on. I'm big on, you know, using what you've got, using what the community's got. So you better believe that that stuff's going to go on by nothing, those florals, unless I make a cute little bouquet and I keep it for myself. I also do have fake flowers around the house because, well, as much as I love fresh flowers, I have a bad habit of not throwing them out soon enough. And then I'm like, what's that weird smell? Oh, it's my flowers. Anyway, thank you again, mystery KKLA family member. I'm still going to dig around in that box. Maybe your name is in there somewhere. But someone who's not a mystery. Coming up next, it's Daniel. He's taking me out of Wednesday into Thursday. And I hope that you have a terrific Thursday. And until tomorrow, good night and be blessed.
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14: Hey, well, thanks for being here. 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
1: Do you realize that that heaven best defined is just earth made perfect. So that now by the work of Jesus Christ, bodies are made whole. Relationships are made whole. No more tears, no more suffering. God is working in such a way that we have that perfect relationship with Christ in such a way that his power is flowing in and through and around us. We have a foretaste of it now, but it is the reality that God is promising so that we are embracing the beauty of it, and it actually is equipping us for the life that we have now. Our light and momentary afflictions are not worth comparing with the glory that shall be revealed in us.
9: 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In today's episode, Pastor Brian shares the second half of a lesson from Philippians chapter 1. Dr. Chapel investigates the letter from Paul to the Philippians. As Paul faces great pain and persecution, he comes to realize that it is better for him to face this trial to encourage and strengthen the faith of others. You can find this lesson and many others when you visit unlimitedgrace.com. And while you're there, look for the children's book, Anyway and Always, written by Pastor Brian and his wife, Kathy. Through this book, the chapels present the promise of the covenants fulfilled by Christ in a personal and meaningful way for young children to understand. Let's hear now from Dr. Brian Chapel as he shares the second half of the lesson, Between a Rock and a Hard Joy.
1: I want to take you to Scripture this morning. If you would look in your Bibles at Philippians chapter 1, as we will be looking at verses 19 through 26 and see an awful, wonderful dilemma before the Apostle Paul. Let's stand as we honor God's Word. We back just into verse 18 as the Apostle is giving a cause for rejoicing that the gospel is going forward, even through hardship, and he writes these words, "Yes, and I will rejoice, for I know that through your prayers and the help of the Spirit of Jesus Christ, this will turn out for my deliverance, as it is my eager expectation and hope, that I will not be at all ashamed, but that with full courage, now as always, Christ will be honored in my body, whether by life or by death. For to me, to live is Christ, and to die is gain. If I am to live in the flesh, that means fruitful labor for me. Yet, which shall I choose? I cannot tell. I'm hard-pressed between the two. My desire is to depart and be with Christ, for that is far better. But to remain in the flesh is more necessary on your account. Convinced of this, I know that I will remain and continue with you all for your progress and joy in the faith, so that in me you may have ample cause to glory in Christ Jesus because of my coming to you again." Let's pray together. Father, we thank you for the beauty of your word that reminds us that our entire existence on the face of this earth and with Christ is all of your doing. And even when we have a hard reality to face, the reality of Jesus Christ is still ours, giving hope and strength and joy. Teach us of him this day, we pray. In Jesus' name, amen. Please be seated. Roll call was at 4:30 a.m. in Ravensbrück, the concentration camp in North Germany. Corrie Ten Boom would write about it later, saying that in the chill air at 4:30 a.m., even midwinter, the roll call would take sometimes up to 3 hours, in which the women would have to stand in ranks waiting for whatever arbitrary decision of the guards would finally let them go. One day, the woman standing in front of Corrie Ten Boom, the Dutch girl,
15: whose father, the watchmaker, had made a decision to hide Jews in their house, watched as the woman in front of her, fainting from standing out in the cold, was then beaten mercilessly by the one they would call the beast of Ravensbrook, the hyena, the woman who took her rage unbridled out on those who fell. Corey would later write, "I saw thousands die, but I saw many, many Jew and Gentile that went to be with God with Jesus on their lips." God still had a purpose. He was still working. He was still doing what he intended. Paul said, "I'm in a prison." Some of you know exactly what I'm talking about. You feel imprisoned in a marriage of cruelty. Perhaps there is difficulty in your work situation. There are issues that you are facing and you say, "I don't know why God would allow this." But if you actually believed, I mean, if it was possible to believe that for me to live, Christ, that somehow you believe the reality of Christ was here in the midst of it all, not only forgiving you and covering your sin, but the hand of God present, so that there was a purpose to witness before spouse, there was a purpose to witness before coworker and boss, that neighbors were watching you, and this was all part of the plan and the purpose of God for the salvation of many, that God would have a purpose in your life that's far beyond your seeing, far beyond your knowing, and God was actually working that way. What you would begin to plead is, "God, if you have this purpose for me, then give your power." Paul is saying, if Christ is your life, then that power is available as well. Verse 26, "In me," he says, "you may have ample cause to glory in Christ Jesus because of my coming to you again." Now, Paul has already said he may die. What does it mean to come to them again? It may mean that he'll be released from prison, come in the flesh, or it may mean that he will come with the angels. But whichever way he comes, he say, people will say, God is at work. And for that reason, as they see Paul's life, that candle of God, not only Christ within, but Christ all around, and now filling him with purpose, he begins to say, you're going to see me and give glory to Christ Jesus. His power is going to be at work so that ultimately you will point to him and say, look what God has done. You take the life of Corrie ten Boom, little bitty Dutch girl who became a little bitty Dutch older woman, and was sent all over the world with the message of Ravensbrück, of God's power and presence in an awful place like a Nazi concentration camp. How she gave hope to tens of thousands, maybe millions, I don't know. And how God used her in so many places, in so many ways. Perhaps, she said, even saving 800 Jews by her family's work prior to the concentration camp. How did God use such a little girl? Later in her life, Corrie ten Boom would say, if you ever see a glove performing some task, you don't say the glove did it. You say it was the hand that filled the glove. She said, I'm only the glove of Christ Jesus. His power has filled me. If I've done anything, it's because of his power within me. And what we have through the scriptures is the ability to glimpse that power. Not just knowing we have the identity of Christ because Christ is my life. No, I recognize also I have the perception of Christ, his hand at work all around me in ways that the world says are only tragedy. I still believe God is at work. And there is a purpose for my life now that is empowered by the work of Jesus Christ. I couldn't help but think of it this week. The reason I'm mentioning Corrie ten Boom so much to you is that I was listening to a radio program, maybe some of you did, in which I listened to a speech of hers 40 years old recorded, that was being on the radio this week, being rebroadcast. As I listened to Corrie ten Boom speak in a church 40 years ago, she just, in the course of her talk, said to those who were gathered in front of her, I urge you to pray for your president, that he would be successful in opening relations with China, so that believers from your country could go and help believers who are suffering in China. That was 40 years ago under the presidency of Richard Nixon. 4 weeks ago, with your permission and support, I was in China ministering to Christians of the underground church. And I think, was that because Corrie Ten Boom and the people of God were praying 40 years ago? And the power of God was yet working until it comes into our lives today. Is that impossible to believe? Apart from faith, it's impossible to believe. But in Christ Jesus, who do you give glory to? You give glory to God. Look at Jesus work. I think of our frailty, our faithlessness, our fainting before the challenges that are in our lives. To believe that God could cover that and give us new identity, eclipse us with who he is, and not only eclipse us, but to let us begin to see his hand at work, to give purpose to our lives, in our marriages, in our families, in our jobs, in our neighborhoods, among our schoolmates, that God has purpose for us, and he's actually beginning to fill us with his power so that we are the glove of God with Christ filling us, accomplishing his purposes, so that we sing with the saints of the ages, he is behind and before me, above and below me, Christ all around me. He is at work. He's doing his purpose, and I'm part of that purpose. When I believe that, it fills me with joy. It fills me with hope. It fills me with power and gives me the ability, honestly, to deal with the other half of the verse. You kind of say, all this is about Christ being our life now. To live is Christ. We're also told to die is gain. What kind of gain? Please, please do not think of the heavenly reality as being you'll get wings and be on a cloud somewhere playing harp. If you could actually believe just so simply what the apostle has said here in verse 23, what is the gain? He said, I'm hard pressed between the two. My desire is to depart and be with Christ, for that is far better. As though in that heavenly reality, there's nothing between us and Christ. In this reality, my sin gets in the way. Our suffering gets in the way. Our distractions get in the way. The criticism, the hurts, the difficulties of life get in the way. But in that heavenly reality, all these things, our identity, the perception of the presence of Christ, purpose of Christ for us, and Christ's power flowing through us, there is nothing hindering it anymore. Do you realize that heaven best defined is just earth made perfect? So that now by the work of Jesus Christ, bodies are made whole. Relationships are made whole. No more tears. No more suffering. God is working in such a way that we have that perfect relationship with Christ, in such a way that his power is flowing in and through and around us. We have a foretaste of it now, but it is the reality that God is promising, so that we are embracing the beauty of it, and it actually is equipping us for the life that we have now. Our light and momentary afflictions are not worth comparing with the glory that shall be revealed in us. And when I know that, I actually have strength for now. It gives me hope now, even in the suffering and the difficulty. I think of that, you know, the awful old preacher's tale of the guy who's on a ship hanging over the rail, all seasick and green and, you know, just feeling like he's just gonna die.

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3: It's the hope of glory that keeps God's people alive to him, to his purposes, to believe actually this life is never the final chapter. This suffering never has the final word. This difficulty is not the end. That God is saying, I will pour my power and purposes through you, even though you look at yourself as one not worthy, because I've covered you with my identity. My hand is at work all around you. And so we take hope and comfort and reality to live for God now, because for me to die is gain. I sacrifice nothing to put it all on the field, to live it all out now, because to die is gain. And so I, knowing what awaits me, knowing the goodness and the greatness of that, I fully live now in the reality of what it means for this life to be honoring and good for Christ and the people he's put into my life, to believe that reality is mine, to grasp it, to rejoice in it, knowing whatever challenges life brings, they are not the final word. I think I'll change Corrie ten Boom, the little girl so afraid at some point, the one whose marriage had not worked out with the one that she intended to marry, with the difficulties of losing brother and father and sister, all the struggles. Surely she must have said, is God's hand upon me? But after she had experienced so much, maintained her joy, knowing that Christ was still all around her, she became a spokesman for the gospel around the world. She said, never was there a harder place to go than a prison in Rwanda. It was an outdoor prison mostly. Too many prisoners even to live within the small shacks that were put around the prison gate. It was a tropic environment, so the prison basically was just denuded of all grass. It was just all mud. And out of the stinking mud would come the insects to sting and hurt the men. She was asked to go speak in the prison camp as they stood under the sweltering tropical sun. She said to her interpreter, can't we just go in one of the buildings to talk? The interpreter said, impossible. We cannot protect you if we go into the buildings. And so she spoke under the sweltering sun, praying to God, give me words. What should I say here to these men? And the words that came to her are those that seem so inappropriate. The fruit of the Spirit is love, joy, peace. She spoke to the men of love and joy and peace. And as she did so, she said they looked at her with hatred. Oh, sure. You talk of love, joy, and peace. Have you seen?

0: where we are. The men who were caked in mud, some of them caking themselves in mud just to get away from the stinging and biting insects. And so she said, Lord, what else shall I say? Christ is your life. She said, do you want to know what it means for Christ to be your life? That there is a God for whom you can be a candle, even in this place of darkness, shining for him. That he can eclipse your sin with his work. That he can take your sin and cast them into the midst of the sea. That he can give purpose for your life. That he can take your hatred and turn it into forgiveness. That he can take your fear and turn it into peace. She spoke of that God, and she said she saw a few of the faces start to soften a little bit. And still, there was such hardness in most. How dare you speak to us as though you know what we are experiencing? And then she told them of Ravensbrook. I know the despair. I know the cruelty. But I know of a skylark who in the worst of our moments came and reminded us, as high as the heavens are above the earth, so great is his love for us. So much so that his love is stronger than the cruelty of humanity. His reality more real than the cruelty of this camp. And in seeing that and in knowing that, they began to soften so much that she was so brave as to say, if some of you want to know this Jesus who can be your reality, this one who can change your life, the one who can give you a hope of glory, would you raise your hand? And all the men raised their hands, and all the guards too. For me, to live is Christ, and to die only gain. When we have understood it and grasped it, it truly lets us fully live now. I know him, and he is my identity. And I see his hand all around me. And I recognize he has purpose for my life, or I would have already been with him. And if I have purpose, then his power is promised to me. I will live for him, and his power will flow through me. And because it will, I know to live is Christ, and to die only gain. When God calls you, he does not call you to fruitlessness. He does not call you to despair. He calls you to Christ, so that Christ is your life. And to die only gain, because you left it all on the field here, living for him, his power within you.
1: Friends, even as I present these words to you, I recognize that relationships in our lives can be a source of great blessing, but also a source of great pain. If you're in a difficult season in an important relationship in your life, I would love to pray for you right now. Lord, help us not to give up on sharing the gospel with those whose hearts seem hard, knowing that your Spirit can make a heart of stone soften and beat for Jesus. That's what you did in our hearts. So may the privileges of grace grant us the power of love to live for you, for the sake of others. We pray this in Jesus' name. Amen.
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4: Happy hump day, happy Wednesday. It's the middle of the week. If this were a sporting event, we'd be at halftime. So what's the halftime update? What's the halftime message in the second half? I think for me, it's do that stuff that you've been putting off. I have a list in my mind, which may be part of the problem, of things I need to do. So maybe get the list out on paper, but how about do them as well? And some of them are, you know, tasks, legitimate bills and things to take care of that I really should. The other things, though, they come to the more fun side. Like, hey, I want to sit down and read. And then I'm going to bed. And it's like, you didn't even get a chance to read. What were you doing? Use that bookshelf. Read. I have a book in my backpack, actually, so I have no excuse. So that's my halftime message. Or maybe yours is like you're winning the game and you're up by a lot and you're like, keep it up. Let's get going. Anyway, that's it for this early Wednesday. Donna's coming in next. And you have a very blessed morning. I'll talk to you tomorrow. God bless.
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6: 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And I don't know how people do it without Him. 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And having God to rely on and to count on and to be by my side is something that I cherish. And I just wish that everybody would have that.
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8: You know, our last caller was, you know, bringing, you know, Israel into it, and it's Israel's fault and all this and that. 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The same reason that we're having wars in the Middle East today, we've been having those wars for 1,000 years. And Israel wasn't a country for 900 and some of those years. You know, for people out there who just want to always blame Israel for things, okay, take Israel off the table for a minute. 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
14: This morning I had intended to preach a sermon, notice the emphasis on the word intended, called Crossing Jordan. But as I thought about where we are in the history of this world, and as I thought about the coming of Jesus, God's Spirit directed me to a different topic entitled First Things First. Let's pray. Father in heaven, as we open your word this morning, I pray thee that your Spirit would move among us. We've talked about outreach. We've talked about soul winning. We've talked about evangelism. We've talked about the finishing of your work in the world. But Lord, there's a work to be done in the church, a work to be done in our hearts, a work to be done deep within us. And so may this worship hour lead us to a deeper heart conversion and a deeper knowledge of you. We pray thee in Christ's name. Amen. The story is told of a woman who frantically called her insurance agent. And she said, "Sir, I need to increase the insurance coverage on my house." He said, "Well, madam, come down to the office this week. We can sign the appropriate documents and we'll make it happen." She said, "Sir, you don't understand. I need to increase the insurance coverage now. This is urgent." He repeated, "Madam, there are some documents that need to be signed, but can't I do it over the phone?" "Madam, I'll come out to your house tomorrow." "Sir, you don't understand. My house is on fire. I need to increase the coverage now." There are some things you can put off in life until tomorrow. There are other things that have to be done today, or else they have catastrophic consequences. There are some things that matter little if we put off in life, and other things we put off until our eternal loss. Now, preparation for the second coming of Christ is one of those things. The second coming of Christ may be delayed, but our preparation for the coming of Christ should never be delayed. In Matthew chapter 24, Jesus gives us the signs of his coming. In Matthew chapter 25, Jesus talks about preparation for his coming. In Matthew chapter 24, we have the events in the world. In Matthew chapter 25, we have the condition of the church. In Matthew chapter 24, we have what happens out there. In Matthew chapter 25, we have what happens in here. Now, you recall after Jesus talks about wars and rumors of wars, about famines and pestilences and earthquakes, after he talks about fires and floods and natural disasters, after he discusses those more than 25 signs of his coming, you come to the end of Matthew chapter 24, and Jesus says in Matthew chapter 24 and verse 42, and if you have your Bible, I would encourage you to take it as we study the Word of God. Matthew chapter 24, and we're looking there at verse 42. And Jesus there in Matthew 24 says, "Watch therefore." He's talked about the signs of his coming, the signs in the social world, the political world, the economic world, the religious world. And Jesus says, "Watch therefore," verse 42, Matthew 24, "for you do not know what hour your Lord is coming." So Jesus encourages the church to watch. In Matthew chapter 25, you have three parables: the parable of the 10 virgins, the parable of the talents, and the parable of the sheep and the goats. Those parables expand what it means to watch and be prepared for Christ's coming. Whereas Matthew chapter 24 gives you those broad strokes of the signs in the world, Jesus says those things are going to happen out there. But what is significant is preparation for my return. And so Matthew chapter 25 sets forth the first parable that talks about preparation for the return of our Lord. In Matthew's gospel, there are 21 parables. 14 of those 21 are kingdom of God parables. They are parables that specifically address the nature of the spiritual condition within the church. Now, the reason Matthew chapter 25 is so significant is Matthew chapter 25 describes the spiritual condition of the church awaiting the second coming of Christ. We begin with Matthew chapter 25 and looking at verse 1. But before we look at that word by word and study this parable verse by verse, I am directed to a statement in the Review and Herald, August 19, 1890. She said this: "I am often referred to the parable of the 10 virgins, 5 of whom were wise and 5 foolish. This parable has been and will be fulfilled to the very letter." So heaven thinks that the parable of the 10 virgins is so important, that it is so significant, that it's so vital for the church today, that God brought it to the end time prophet's mind again and again and again and again. This is present truth for this hour. This is a message for an end time people. This is not something at the fringes. This is at the core, at the heart of preparation for the coming of Jesus. And I pray today that the Spirit of God would come down on this ASI audience. I pray today that we would sense anew a message of present truth for this hour to prepare an end time people for the coming of Jesus. This is no time for fooling around. This is no time at dabbling with religiosity and spirituality. God is calling us today to an end time preparation. Matthew chapter 25. We begin there in verse 1. "Then the kingdom of heaven." Now, all kingdom of heaven parables refer to the church. Every time you see a kingdom of heaven parable, Christ is addressing the church. Verse 1, Matthew 25. "Then the kingdom of heaven shall be likened to 10 virgins. Why 10? Why not 7, perfection? Why not 12, completeness? Why not 4, universality? Why not 3? 10. 10 was a significant number in Judaism. 10 was the smallest number of Jewish men that could compose a synagogue and establish it. So the number 10 is a church number, the 10 tribes of Israel. The church is spiritual Israel. So it's another clue in the text that Jesus himself is speaking about the church. "Then the kingdom of heaven shall be likened to 10 virgins. Virgins. in the Bible. A woman represents the church. A pure woman, Revelation 12, represents the true church, the bride of Christ. A harlot woman, Revelation 17, represents the fallen church. So this parable is a parable that is addressed to the true church. 10 virgins. Virgins represent the church, pure, uncorrupt doctrine. Doctrine that is undefiled by the errors and apostasy and the rituals and the ceremonies and the traditions of the enemy. Then the kingdom of heaven shall be likened to 10 virgins who took their lamps. What's the lamp represent in the Bible? Psalm 119, verse 105. Thy word is a what? Lamp unto my feet and a light unto my path. So here is God's church at end time, with the word of God in its hand, going out to light the way for the coming of the bridegroom. Here is God's church, anxiously awaiting something. Last part of verse 1. They went out to meet the bridegroom. So here is an Adventist church. They anticipate the coming of Christ. They believe Jesus is coming. The issue is not doctrinal heresy. The issue is not defiled and corrupt doctrines. This parable is relating to God's church at end time, who light the way for the coming of the bridegroom and who have pure, true, uncorrupted doctrines. But the Bible says, verse 2, now five of them were wise and five were foolish. Now notice something carefully. Please notice that the story does not contrast the righteous and unrighteous virgins. It does not contrast the holy and the unholy virgins. It does not contrast the good and the bad virgins. It does not contrast the obedient and disobedient virgins. It does not contrast the loyal and rebellious virgins. It does not contrast the pure and the impure virgins. It does not contrast the faithful and the unfaithful virgins. The Bible calls them what, everybody? Wise and foolish. Well, that leads us to another question. If this is a parable of the church, if this is talking about us, and if the Bible talks about the wise and the foolish virgins, what makes the wise wise? What makes the foolish foolish?
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14: Were the wise wise because they were awake? They were studying the signs of the times? They knew that we were on the verge of eternity? Why were the wise wise? Why were the foolish foolish? Were the wise wise because they were wide awake and had their eyes open, and the foolish were foolish because they were sleeping? The Bible goes on in Matthew chapter 25, and the Bible says in verse 5, but while the bridegroom was delayed, they all slumbered and slept. So the reality of the parable, the startling reality of the parable, is not that five virgins are sleeping. It is that they all are sleeping, living on the knife edge of eternity, on the verge of the kingdom of God. The true church is pictured as spiritually drowsy and asleep to the great opportunities to prepare the world for the coming of Jesus. This is the message of the parable. It is not that five are sleeping. It is that there is a spiritual drowsiness, a spiritual stupor that has lulled us all to sleep. the secular, materialistic, godless culture around us affects us as well as the world. God's people are a people with a message, a people with a mission, a people raised up powerfully to share the light of God's truth with mankind in this world of darkness. Isaiah chapter 60, verse 1 to 3 is a prophecy of these last days of Earth's history. Take your Bible, please. God's church is called to light the world with the truths of His word, to prepare a world for the coming of our Lord. Isaiah chapter 60, verse 1 to 3. Jesus gives a message to His church, a prophetic message at end time. Arise, shine, for your light has come. The glory of the Lord is risen upon you. There will be a revival in God's church at end time. The church will arise. The church will shine. The light of God's truth will radiate from God's people. Arise, shine, for the light has come. The glory of the Lord is risen upon you. For behold, darkness shall cover the earth. Deep darkness the people, but the Lord will arise over you, and His glory will be seen upon you. And Gentiles, heathen, pagans shall come to your light, and kings to the brightness of your rising. Lift up your eyes all around and see, they'll gather together, they'll come to you. God is going to move through His church in the last days of Earth's history. Empowered by the Holy Spirit, filled with the oil of His grace, God's people will illuminate the world with His glory. They will impact the world with His truth. The gospel will be preached to the ends of the earth. The mission will be accomplished. The task will be completed. The work will be finished. The way will be prepared for the bridegroom's return, and Jesus will come. There is no other reason for the existence of the Seventh-day Adventist Church than to reveal the light of God's loving glory, His loving character in word and deed to the world to prepare for the coming of the bridegroom. But the foolish virgins failed to participate in the most exciting movement in the history of the world. Why? They miss out on eternity. Why? They're all members of the true church. They're all waiting for the coming of the bridegroom. The foolish as well as the wise accept and believe the truths of Scripture. These foolish virgins are not promoting some kind of doctrinal heresy. They live morally upright lives. They enjoy the fellowship of the wise virgins. What is it about these foolish virgins who come to meetings, dare I say it? Dare I not say it? What is it about them? They come to meetings like this. They enjoy the fellowship. They actually participate in witnessing at time. They are doctrinally sound in their thinking. But yet heaven says that they're foolish virgins. The question becomes, what makes a wise virgin wise? And what makes a foolish virgin foolish? And as I reflect on the parable and read it again and again and again, I say, God, could I ever unknowingly, unwittingly, be a foolish virgin myself? Matthew 25, verse 3. Matthew 25, verse 3. I want to look at the characteristics of the foolish virgins, and then the characteristics of the wise virgins, and contrast them. And lead us into a deep, heartfelt sense that heaven's oil is flowing into our hearts today. And that if somebody came in here today, a foolish virgin, you can walk out a wise virgin. Somebody walked in today locked in Laodicean spiritual complacency, God's going to touch your heart today. God's going to work in this meeting today. The Spirit is moving in this meeting today. God's going to touch hearts today. There are going to be miracles of God's grace that happen right here, today, in this place, in this hour, right now. Matthew, the 28th chapter, 25th chapter. What makes the foolish foolish and what makes the wise wise? Matthew 25, verse 3, we look at it. Those who were foolish took their lamps and took no oil with them. Now, that's a very interesting passage. When you look at the ancient world, often in ancient weddings, the bride and her bridesmaids would be in a home. And this parable is actually a slice of life out of Palestine. Jesus was sitting there on the Mount of Olives, and he saw a wedding like this taking place. And he used it as an illustration of preparation for his return. The bridegroom would come to the bride's home unexpectedly at night, and the word would go out, the cry would go out, behold, the bridegroom comes, and the bride's maids would light the way before the bride to the bridegroom's home. The wedding feast may last a week, and if you didn't enter in when the feast started, the door would be shut and you couldn't enter in. Now, when you look at Matthew chapter 25, verse 3, it says, those who were foolish took their lamps and took no oil with them. It does not say they didn't have oil in their lamps. In the ancient world, oil was placed in the lamp. But a flask of oil was taken along with the lamp. So when the oil in the lamp ran out, the flask of oil would be used to replenish the oil that ran out in the lamp. Now, the fact that the foolish virgins had some oil is significant. And you see that if you let your eyes drop down further in the Bible passage. Matthew chapter 25, follow as I read verses 5 and onward. But while the bridegroom was delayed, they all slumbered and slept. And at midnight a cry was heard, behold, the bridegroom is coming, go out to meet him. Then all those virgins arose and trimmed their lamps. So the wise and the foolish, verse 7, trimmed their lamps. What does that mean? They lit their lamps. And the foolish said to the wise, give us some of your oil, for our lamps are going out. So what does that indicate? The foolish virgins had some oil, but they did not have a sufficient supply of oil because the delay was so long that the small amount of oil that they had was not sufficient to take them on the journey from the bride's home to the bridegroom's home, and their lamps were going out. Now, they lacked this indispensable oil. In the Bible, what is oil a symbol of? What's that a symbol of? But wait, you say it's a symbol of the Holy Spirit. But what, aren't there many symbols of the Holy Spirit in the Bible? Fire is a symbol of the Holy Spirit. Why didn't they have a candle of fire? Wind is a symbol of the Holy Spirit. The water is a symbol of the Holy Spirit. Why does God take the symbolism of oil and use this as the illustration of what the foolish virgins did not have? Here's why. If you look throughout the Old Testament, oil is associated with three things. Number one, the sanctuary. When the sanctuary was inaugurated, the priests were anointed with oil. When the sanctuary was inaugurated, the sacred vessels were anointed with oil. Oil represents consecration, the setting apart. Oil represents total commitment to the kingdom of God. The Holy Spirit impresses the heart and mind through the oil of God's grace that flows from the sanctuary to lead men and women to make an unreserved, total, absolute commitment to the kingdom. So oil is always consecration. Secondly, throughout the Bible, oil is always healing. You remember in the New Testament, the Good Samaritan, found the bruised, broken, bloody traveler, and he anointed that traveler with what? Oil. Oil symbolizes healing. God will have an end time people whose minds and eyes and ears and hearts and inner beings are totally, absolutely consecrated to him. They seek first the kingdom of God. They want Jesus. They put Jesus first. Seek you first the kingdom of God. That is the priority and passion of their lives. And the oil of the Spirit that leads them to this deepening consecration heals their hearts of anger, resentment, bitterness, jealousy, rivalry between ministries, lust, gossip. So there is an end time preparation of the Spirit that the Holy Spirit comes upon God's praying, seeking church, and men and women are set aside so they long for the kingdom of God, they hunger for eternity, and they are cleansed within or healed within through the ministry of the Holy Spirit regarding those attitudes that keep the latter reign of God's power from falling.
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4: I like people. 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I like people to, well, like me. Not in an egotistical way, but just to get along with people. 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Sometimes you do need to say, this is what I believe as a follower of Jesus. This is what the Bible says. And that might offend some people. Hey, it's not a might, it will. It's Daniel here. And I just want to encourage you. A lot of times we look at persecution as something that we want to avoid. 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
21: Foundations of Freedom. A look at America's founding principles and the leaders who shaped our nation.
22: Ronald Reagan understood that preserving liberty required more than defending it. It had to be taught. In his 1989 farewell address, Reagan warned America about the danger of losing its national memory. If we forget what we did, we won't know who we are. Reagan understood that a free nation cannot preserve principles its people no longer understand. Every generation must learn why America's freedoms matter, understand the sacrifices that secured them, and accept the responsibilities that come with self-government. Liberty cannot be simply inherited. It must be intentionally passed from one generation to the next. Because when we fail to teach the meaning of freedom, we eventually lose the will to preserve it. So, are we preparing the next generation merely to inherit liberty, or teaching them why it is worth preserving?
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0: Hey, if your search for encouragement has led you here to keep the faith, then you can stop searching. This is the home of Contagious Encouragement. I'm Keith Stevens.
1: And I'm Donna Cruz. The mistakes and pains of life can feel like a 1,000-pound boulder on your back, but it's never too late to let it fall. This hour of Keep the Faith has been designed to encourage you to face your pain, release it, and move forward in freedom.
2: But hurt people hurt people. What they went through or what they were projecting on me had nothing to do with me. And that if I let it affect me, it's going to completely compromise the rest of my life. Breathe.

And it was just this very honest, raw emotion of what I was feeling at the moment. But then all of a sudden, what came out, and the only thing I could say was that I still believe in your faithfulness. I still believe in your truth. I still believe in your holy word. Even when I cannot see, I still believe.

And yes, you take the risk of getting hurt again, but I'd much rather get hurt again and take that risk than live isolated and alone and bitter. Because we're not created to live alone. We are created to do life with each other.

Regrets. I've had a few. But maybe they're affecting your life more than they should. Our friend Tim Story is a life coach to the stars and shares some insight next on Keep the Faith. Heavy.

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1: I'm Donna Cruz. Maybe the pain you're feeling is from your own missteps. After all, it's been said that regret is a form of punishment in itself. But what do you do? Our friend Tim Story helps people move forward every day. He's a Hollywood life coach and regular contributor here on Keep the Faith. You can get to know him better at keepthefaith.com.
2: One day I was in the gym, and a guy had a t-shirt that said, "No regrets." And I thought, liar, liar, pants on fire. We all have regrets. What do we do with our regrets? 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Or is there a way to get through? Oh, yeah. 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

0: 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Are you finding yourself wondering if your marriage can even be saved?
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5: Change would end the pain. That's what we often say, but what or who needs to change? That story is next on Keep the Faith.

0: Hi, this is Matthew West, and you're listening to the home of contagious encouragement. Keep the faith.
1: Three brothers in a fire, willing to die for their faith.

0: Keep the Faith, where encouragement becomes contagious. I'm Brandy Lene. It's strange, but true, that many times your deepest pain comes from the relationships that matter most to you. But in those seasons, there's a deeper love that can handle the pain and bring change. Lisa Bevere is a New York Times best-selling author and speaker with a new book called Fiercely Loved. She opens up about a difficult time in her marriage.
1: John and I don't just live together. We work together. And so there's all this kind of blended dynamic where I just was like, I don't like my husband. I'm committed to him. I am married, but I decided I'm not engaged. I took off my engagement ring. I would wear my wedding ring, but I wouldn't wear my engagement ring. And I just was constantly sending a message to my husband. I'm committed, but I don't even like you. Now, you know that was not smart on my part. And you know that did not move anything towards reconciliation. And John was kind of in the same position, two stubborn people at two odds. And I just felt doomed. I felt stuck in a marriage that might be loveless. And I remember crying out to God, I need to know there is hope in my future. I feel so hopeless. I like it when my husband's gone more than I like it when he's home. God, I need to know that John is going to change. I don't know if this happens to you the way it happens to me, but anytime I go to my Heavenly Father about any of his children, he actually only talks about me. So he said to me, tell me I'm enough for you. And I thought, no, I know how this goes. If I say you're enough for me, that means John's not changing. So it took me a while to actually be able to say it. And it was this incredible battle that was won because of saying, God, I'm going to love you with all my heart, all my strength, all my mind, all of my understanding. And I'm going to receive your love. And out of that, I can love others.

0: I see our response to violence as the phantom pain of the human soul. When a soldier loses a leg, he feels that leg for years. He feels the pain in that leg. It feels as if it's still there.
1: I'm tired, I'm worn, my heart is heavy.
0: See, human ideals, this ideal that we're supposed to forgive and not live in bitterness, that we're supposed to love and not hate, this ideal that we can be better than this, I'm convinced this is the human spirit remembering what it's supposed to be like to be human. Maybe that's why Jesus came. He came to restore our humanity.

And maybe that's why the human story is so troubling to us. Because every time we experience an act of violence, we all know this is not who we're supposed to be. This is not what it means to be human, and our souls long to be human again.

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1: Hey, I'm Keith Stevens. It's hard to step towards the future when you're still holding on to the pain from your past. It's something we all deal with, but Dave Burchett is finding ways to let go. He's a TV sports director and author, having written books like Waking Up Slowly.
2: I love the story that I told in the book about a gentleman who had a pear tree in Kentucky. It had been in the family for generations, and for years they had climbed that tree, they had picked the fruit of that tree, and then a storm came along and destroyed it. And the family was out looking at it, and a neighbor said, "Wow, I feel so bad for you. That tree's been a part of your family." He said, "What are you going to do now?" And he goes, "Well, I'm going to pick the fruit, and then I'm going to burn the rest." And I thought, you know, what a great way to deal with the things that happen. We have to pick the fruit, whether it's good or bad, and see what has happened to us and process that and receive God's love and forgive. But then we burn what's left and move on and trust Him. And the thing that I have found is that even if I'm not feeling it, if I keep telling God, "I'm trusting you with this," eventually it comes around and I suddenly realize, hey, my blood pressure doesn't go to 180 when I think of that person now. God is actually moving in my heart to forgive.

As long as there's breath in you, there is always an opportunity to ask for forgiveness, to start building the relationship that you always wish you had. It is a message from the pits of hell that it's too late and it's too hard and that you messed up and you might as well give up. Never give up. There is forgiveness and redemption and hope.

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0: 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Keep the faith. 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
2: When I was 13, I was abandoned by my mother and my older sister in San Francisco. They left me. And 40 years later, I was so mad at God one day. I was so upset, and I just had it. And I just told God, I'm offline. I'm not going to talk to you anymore, because I always walk around thinking about him. And I just closed my mind. And the minute I walked in my house, my phone rang. And for the first time in my life, my mother was on the phone in tears. And she said she was sorry that she left me. And I knew it was God saying, letting me know in a very personal way that he sees me and he cares for me.

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3: Ronald Reagan understood that preserving liberty required more than defending it. It had to be taught. 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Reagan understood that a free nation cannot preserve principles its people no longer understand. Every generation must learn why America's freedoms matter, understand the sacrifices that secured them, and accept the responsibilities that come with self-government. Liberty cannot be simply inherited. It must be intentionally passed from one generation to the next. Because when we fail to teach the meaning of freedom, we eventually lose the will to preserve it. So, are we preparing the next generation merely to inherit liberty, or teaching them why it is worth preserving?
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6: A lot to be thankful for on this thankful Thursday. 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
7: How many of you, when you first heard the gospel the first time, just quickly, and you just believed and accepted Christ? How many of you heard the gospel, but it took quite a while before you finally accepted the Lord? It took a long time. But can I just say, if you're preaching the gospel to your friends, don't be shocked when people don't accept Christ.
8: Pastor Brett Metter says God's plan of salvation includes his perfect timing.
7: Don't give up and don't be weary in preaching the good news of the gospel, because eventually that seed might take root in the heart of those that are listening.
8: Paul's second missionary journey continued in Acts chapter 17 as he visited three cities with three radically different responses to the gospel. As Pastor Brett Metter observes in Today's Word how the people of Thessalonica, Berea, and Athens reacted, we learn how to share the word effectively and why we should never give up on those who initially reject the gospel.
7: We looked at chapter 16 of Acts, and we've begun Paul's second missionary journey. This time without Barnabas, but Paul and Silas, and then Luke and Timothy are going to join them along the way. And we have three cities here in Acts chapter 17 that they're going to visit. And really, it's a tale of three cities. But one of the things that I want you to notice is the different responses to the gospel of Jesus Christ that Paul and Silas would see. And it was very different one city to another. So this is where we pick it up in chapter 17, verse 1. It says, now when they had passed through Amphipolis and Apollonia, they came to Thessalonica, where a synagogue of the Jews, and Paul, as his manner was, went into them and three Sabbath days reasoned with them out of the scriptures. I love it how he opens the word of God. That was Paul's emphasis, always out of the scriptures, it says. Verse 3, opening and alleging that Christ must needs have suffered and risen again from the dead, and that this Jesus, whom I preach unto you, is Christ. And some of them believed and consorted with Paul and Silas, and of the devout Greeks a great multitude, and of the chief women not a few. But the Jews, which believed not, moved with envy, took unto them certain lewd fellows of a baser sort, and gathered a company, and set all the city on an uproar, and assaulted the house of Jason and sought to bring them out to the people. And when they found them not, they drew Jason and certain brethren unto the rulers of the city, crying, "These that have turned the world upside down are come hither also, whom Jason hath received. And these all do contrary to the decrees of Caesar, saying that there is another king, one Jesus." And they troubled the people and the rulers of the city when they heard these things. And when they had taken security of Jason and the other, they let them go. So here we have the response of the Jews in Thessalonica, and the Jews soundly rejected and resisted the good news of the gospel message, the scriptures that Paul... Now, some of the Gentiles, almost wherever Paul goes, the Gentiles are going to receive the good news. But it's the Jews that really resist. In fact, that's the first city that we're going to put in our three-point teaching today of chapter 17. Thessalonica, we are going to call that the city that resisted the word. And Paul and Silas were staying with this guy in his house. His name was Jason. And they came and arrested Jason and threw him in jail. And at the end, it says, you know, this King James kind of puts it, when they had taken security of Jason, that means they paid his bail, they let him go. But the city's in an uproar, and they don't want to hear it. Now, this reasoning from the scripture that Paul's doing in the synagogue is the way to go. If you're going to preach the gospel, use the scriptures. Don't just use your own logic or your own knowledge, but lean on the word of God. I'll tell you why, because the Bible's powerful. Hebrews 4:12, the word of God is living and powerful, sharper than any two-edged sword. There's actually a supernatural power behind the word. That's why when you're preaching or teaching or sharing, use the scriptures. That's where the power is. So what was Paul reasoning with them about? Well, verse 3, it says, he opened and alleged that Christ must needs have suffered and risen from the dead, and that Jesus Christ, whom I preach to you, is the Christ. The word alleging there that Paul employs, our word alleged in modern English, it means you're making a claim, but it may or may not be true. The old English word has nothing to do with that. The King James uses alleging. The word for alleging in the original Greek is this word peritemi, which means to set food out on a table and make a presentation. It's like, you know, when you lay out a beautiful meal and you want to present it beautifully, that's what Paul's doing. He's laying out the gospel of Jesus Christ, that he is the Messiah. And so, you know, in doing that, some of the Gentiles get saved, but the Jews resist. And that's why we see this as the city that largely resisted the word with the Jewish population. So that's the first city, Thessalonica, the city that resisted the word. But then he's going to go from Thessalonica to 35 miles away to a little town called Berea. You got to understand, Paul and Silas are, you know, getting out of Dodge or getting out of Thessalonica because it's a riot. So they go over to Berea, and that's our second city. Let's take a look here. It says in verse 10, and the brethren immediately sent Paul and Silas by night, because the rioting, they had to sneak out, to Berea, who coming thither went into the synagogue of the Jews, just like he did at Thessalonica. These, the Bereans, were more noble than those in Thessalonica, in that they received the word with all readiness of mind, and searched the scriptures daily whether those things were so. Therefore, many of them believed, also of honorable women, which were Greeks, and of men, not a few. In Berea, he gets a much different reception. We're going to call Berea point number two today. While the Thessalonians, you know, resisted the word, the Bereans is the city that received the word. Don't you love that? I love the word that's used there. And they received the word, verse 11, with readiness of mind. I love that. So that's Berea, city number two. Now, let's just read verse 13 here for a second. It says, but when the Jews of the Thessalonians, the ones that all started the riots in Thessalonica, they had knowledge that the word of God was preached by Paul at Berea, they came up thither also and stirred up the people there. And verse 14, then immediately the brethren sent away Paul to go, as it were, to the sea. But Silas and Timotheus abode there still. And they that conducted Paul brought him to Athens. Silas and Timothy are coming a little later, but he makes the big trip down to Athens. Now, Athens is an amazing place. You need to understand, this is not like the other cities. Athens was the Hellenistic epicenter of academia and philosophy and thinkers. Well, verse 16. And there it says, now while Paul waited for them at Athens, His spirit was stirred in him when he saw the city wholly given to idolatry. Therefore, disputed he in the synagogue with the Jews and with the devout persons and in the market daily with them and that met him. Then, verse 18, the certain philosophers of the Epicureans and the Stoics encountered him. And some said, "What will this babbler say?" Or others, some, said, "He seems to be a setter forth of some strange gods because he preached unto them Jesus and the resurrection." So they took him, verse 19, and brought him up to Areopagus, saying, "May we know what this new doctrine whereof thou speakest is? For thou bringest certain strange things to our ears, that we would know, therefore, what these things mean. For all the Athenians and strangers which were there spent their time in nothing else but either to tell or to hear some new thing." But what happens? Paul ends up by himself because Timothy and Silas are several days behind him in the journey. And so he goes and starts preaching in the market. And the Epicureans and the Stoics came up to him and said, "What are you talking about, this Jesus who rose from the dead?" You might say, okay, Brett, who are these Epicureans and Stoics? Well, the Epicureans, they were the philosophers that had an opposite view of the Stoics. The Epicureans believed, eat, drink, and be merry, for tomorrow we die. Live it up, party down, because that's it. The Stoics believed you should deny your flesh at all costs. The Stoics, they lived up on poles and had people throw food up to them because they didn't want to look at a woman with lust in their heart and stuff like that. That was the Stoics. But both of them came and said, "Paul, what are you talking about? We want you to go up to Areopagus," which is also called Mars Hill. Mars Hill is literally where Socrates, Pythagoras, Plato, Aristotle pontificated and hypothesized and talked about, philosophy and stuff like that. And those guys, by the way, were all before Paul. So that Paul is coming after all these guys. But they say, "You need to go up to Mars Hill and talk to the heavyweights, the philosophers." So Paul makes his way up to the Areopagus, Mars Hill, gets ready to preach the sermon of his life in front of the smart people up on Mars Hill. So the question is, what did he preach? Some would say it's the greatest use of the Greek language in the history of the world. Paul's wording, Paul's sermon there at Mars Hill. Let's take a look. It begins in verse 22. "You men of Athens, I perceive that in all things you are too superstitious. For as I passed by and beheld your devotions," now the word devotion you'll see in your martyr, gods that you worship, that's what it means really, literally. He said, "When I passed by and beheld your gods that you worship, I found an altar with this inscription, 'To the unknown God, whom therefore you ignorantly worship, him I declare unto you.'" Now pause for a second. 3,000 gods and goddesses they have, but this is funny. We know from extra biblical literature, one of the things they did is to make sure they didn't miss one. In case they missed a god, they had 3,000, but in case they missed one, they had the altar to the unknown god, just in case they forgot one. And Paul uses their own sort of weird polytheism, and says, that god that you forgot, the one you didn't know, that's the one I want to declare to you. Oh, Paul's going to give us this is kind of artful when you think about Paul pulling out using their sort of question mark in their own culture. And so he says, that's the one I'm going to talk to you about. Verse 24, "God that made the world and all things therein, seeing that he is Lord of heaven and of earth, and he dwelleth not in temples made with hands." I wonder when Paul preached that, I wonder if he said, made not with temples, pointing up to the Parthenon at the top of the Acropolis with all the pillars. The God I'm talking about doesn't live in one of those. Like Paul's using the surroundings of his preaching there. Verse 24, "God made the world and he dwells not in temples made with hands." Verse 25, "Neither is worshipped with men's hands, as though he needed anything, seeing he giveth to all life and breath and all things." Now, do you understand this would have been very much against what the Greeks believed? Because they had a god for every occasion. They had a god for everything. But Paul's saying, this is the God of all things. He created everything, and he's the God of every occasion. This is the one I'm preaching to you. So this is going to be heavy for these people to hear Paul's sermon. Verse 26. "And speaking of God," he says, "and hath made of one blood all nations of men for to dwell on the face of the earth, and hath determined the times before appointed and the bounds of their habitation, that they should seek the Lord, if haply they might feel after him and find him, though he be not far from every one of us. In other words, he's not way up on Mount Olympus like your gods that are untouchable or don't know us. I'm talking about God who knows you and is close to you. And then he says, verse 28, for in him we live and move and have our being. And certain also of your own poets have said, for we also are of his offspring. Notice this verse 28, in him we live and move. He's quoting from their own Greek poets. By the way, I went to a secular college. It was a little miniature Berkeley. I call it Berserkly. But one of the literature classes I had, the prof had us read some of the, Greek literature. We had to read Homer and others. But one of the things that he made us read, shockingly, was Acts chapter 17. And the reason why is because Paul's, whether you're a Christian or a Bible believer or not, nobody even comes close to the academic level of the Greek language in this part of the Bible. When he's speaking here, he's using eloquent Koine Greek. It'd be like if you're hearing the brightest college professor lecturing on something, you're like, I don't understand. He's so smart, you know. Well, that's what Paul's trying to do here. He's using, in fact, my professor at the Southern Oregon said, like, Paul's use of the Greek language here makes Homer's Greek use look like kindergarten level, which is kind of interesting coming from a secular prof. But there's some interesting things about this. Even though Paul's being pretty smarty pants kind of thing, is this going to be very effective? That's the question. But he says, in him we live and move. He's quoting from their poets. But what is this about? It's really kind of reaching into Paul saying it's in God, not their gods, but our God, that we live and move and have our being. How does your heart beat? Do you think about that? When you're breathing, like, oh, I got to take another breath because I forgot to breathe a minute ago. No. It's part of instinct is what Paul's talking about. The God of creation does that. Have you ever thought about how instinct is kind of amazing? If you're an evolutionist, that's a hard one. How did the Arctic tern know every year to fly up to the Arctic region and then once a year fly back down?

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2: Man's device. He's looking at all the statues around and all the gold and all the fanciful Athenian gods. He's saying, God is not that. He's not made with hands. He doesn't dwell in a temple and he's not made with hands. But then he gets heavy here in verse 30. And the times of this ignorance of God winked at, and the word winked at is better translated overlooked. For a while, God overlooked a man's ignorance on this. But he's saying that day is coming short. He says, God winked at, but now commands all men everywhere to repent. Why is it that Paul's saying now people have to repent? But before, God sort of overlooked all of men's stupidity on idolatry. Well, he says in verse 31, because he hath appointed a day in which he will judge the world in righteousness by that man whom he hath ordained, whereof he hath given assurance unto all men in that he hath raised him from the dead. Now pause for a second. What's Paul saying? He says, the reason you got to know this now is because no longer God overlooking this idolatry of paganism, but there's a judgment coming and you got to repent of your sins and believe in the one who rose up from the grave. Now he never names Jesus in this sermon, never once says the name of Jesus. Some scholars criticize him and say that's why the sermon's not as effective. Maybe. But he does refer to Jesus as the resurrected one, and he's trying to get that out. When it seems like Paul's sermon now is cut short, he's sort of interrupted, and that's the end of his sermon. And so how do the men of Athens receive his sermon? Well, verse 32. It says, and when they heard of the resurrection of the dead, some mocked. Others said, we will hear thee again in this matter. Another later on, dude. So Paul departed from among them. Howbeit, certain men clave to him and believed. Among them, which was Dionysius, the Areopagite. So he was a guy from Mars Hill. That's the Areopagus. Dionysius was a Mars Hill guy. He believed, and a woman named Damaris and others with them. So a tiny little group of people accepted Christ. This was sort of a failure in a lot of ways. I know there was a couple people saved, and you got to admit, when someone is saved, it's worth it, right? Preaching the gospel, even if one person, one soul gets saved. But Paul's most flashy sermon in the Bible, the one that even the secular study today as something great and amazing, is probably his biggest failure sermon, which is kind of sad. Was it Paul's fault? We'll talk maybe more about that later. But for sure, the people of Athens, well, that's point number three. I told you the men of Thessalonica, a city that resisted the word, the city of Berea received the word, but the men of Athens, that's the city that ridiculed the word. They made fun of the word of God, the resurrection. They mocked, it says, and they said, we'll hear you later on this stuff. They put it off and said, later, dude. And this is a bummer, you know, because you kind of wish they all got saved right there. But can I just say, if you're preaching the gospel to your friends, don't be shocked when people don't accept Christ. Question, how many of you, when you first heard the gospel the first time, just kind of fell hard and sound and quickly, and you just believed and accepted Christ? How many of you heard the gospel, but it took quite a while before you finally softened up and you finally accepted the Lord? It took a long time. How many of you? Most of the congregation here. You see, that's something you should be aware of. Don't be discouraged when people don't just accept the gospel right away. And the reason I bring that out is because Paul's sermon here is relatively unsuccessful. And the people ridicule him. They do say, we'll hear you later on the matter. But as it turns out, Athens would become a place where Christians would flourish. Was it Dionysius? Was it Damaris that continued the spreading of the gospel? But eventually, if you go to Athens today, and I'm not going to say they're all Christians, but if you ask the men of Athens, what faith are you? They'll all say, we're Christians. Why do they say that? Because we're Greek and we're Christians. Like, that's what they believe. Now, is that true that they're all Christians? Probably not. By a true definition of Christian. But there was a great work of the Lord in Athens. You know, there's all the evidence archaeologically of the paganism and the Hellenism of Athens. But Christianity did take root there in Greece and in Athens. And there will be those who will mock the resurrection of Jesus Christ like they did in Athens. There will be those who say, whatever, we'll hear you later on the matter.

0: matter. But don't give up and don't be weary in preaching the good news of the gospel, because eventually that seed might take root in the heart of those that are listening. Well, with that said, if you have yet to accept Christ, don't delay. Paul was right. Judgment is coming for your sin. But good news, the Lord loved you so much that he sent his only begotten son, Jesus, to die on the cross for your sins, that you might be saved. And if you confess with your mouth and believe in your heart Jesus, and believe that he died for your sins and that he rose from the grave, the Bible says you will be saved. If you're not a Christian, accept Christ. You say, well, Brett, what if I don't like Christians? I didn't ask if you like Christians. I'm with you on that. I don't like a lot of Christians too. There's some real weird ones out there. But I didn't ask if you like Christians. I asked if you're willing to accept Jesus Christ. Christ's followers are flawed, sinful people who are needing salvation because they're flawed and sinful. But Christ is the good one. He's the one that you choose to accept or reject, the one who rose from the grave. And if you accept Christ and believe in him, you will be saved. And how do you do that? You repent of your sins. Acknowledge, Lord, I'm a sinner and I deserve punishment for my sin. But I receive the free gift of salvation and forgiveness of my sin by accepting and believing in Jesus, that he died on the cross for my sins and that he rose up from the grave. And if you confess that with your mouth and believe it in your heart, the Bible says you will be saved. That sounds too easy. It was easy for you because he did all the work. He died for your sins.
1: Pastor Brett Metter concluding a verse-by-verse study of Acts chapter 17 in today's Word by summarizing the good news of the gospel, encouraging those yet to make a decision to accept God's forgiveness through Christ's work on the cross. And in just a moment, Pastor Brett will be back to join me and share some great hope regarding how you can make that decision. But first, our teacher, Brett Metter, is the senior pastor of Athey Creek Church just outside of Portland, Oregon. If you've missed any portion of our time today, you'll find all of his messages online at todaywordradio.com. Okay, I have Pastor Brett with me now. Brett, I imagine there is somebody listening who might be feeling some anxiety about all the things that are going on in the world right now, maybe even some stress about their own future. And they want to know for certain that there is hope for them. Can you share the hope that Jesus revealed for us in the Bible?
0: The hope that Jesus shared, Kurt, I think is really based on him, which I love. If my hope is based on my own doing or being right, then I don't have a lot of hope. I have a lot of fear. But my confidence, the peace that I have, is really through Christ. The Bible says, Jesus said, you know, this world tries to offer a peace, but it's sort of a pseudo peace. It's not real. But Jesus said, peace give I to thee, not as the world gives. And so that's where we really find our peace, is putting our trust in Christ alone and then knowing that he'll get you where you need to go, ultimately to heaven. And Christ is the way, the truth, and life. No man comes to the Father in heaven but by Christ. So we really put all of our trust and hope in him. And it's a true, not just a hope, like I really hope this happens, but it's an absolute expectation of Christ coming through with his promise.
1: So Pastor Brad, how does it work for someone who says, hey, I'm all in for Jesus? What is their next step?
0: Well, once you repent of your sin, that just means acknowledge that you're a sinner and you acknowledge before God. And then to seal the deal, you just ask. That's the simple part. You ask to be saved and to be forgiven. And that's where Romans 10, 9 and 10 says, confess with your mouth that the Lord Jesus was raised up from the dead by the Father in heaven. And it says, if you confess that and believe it, then it says you will be saved. That locks you in. It's nothing you did to earn it or deserve it. It's a free gift from God.
1: Oh, that's great news, Pastor Brett. Thank you. And friend, if you've chosen to accept God's free gift of salvation today, we have some next steps on our website that'll provide encouragement and support as you begin this new relationship as a Christian. 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Well, that's all the time we have. Next time, Pastor Brett will continue sharing Paul's missionary journeys from Acts chapter 18. 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
2: 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I am scanning the walls of the studio. I don't see a calendar, so I am asking this honestly. When is the end of summer? Not sure. when that's coming up. But as you look back, as we come to the close of summer 2026, how was it for you? It could be however you want to answer that. Daniel at KKLA.com if you want to reach out and say, hey, let me know. Or just share amongst your friends and your family. How did it go? I'm grateful. It was kind of an unplanned summer in terms of it wasn't that I went and did all of these different things that I said, I'm going to do this, this, and this. But it was a really enjoyable summer. Had a really fun trip with my family. Went down to San Diego. And just tried to make the most of every day. Even small things such as taking a different way home or saying, hey, you know what? I have a little bit of time. Instead of just driving straight home, let me go enjoy the day and do this. And as I look back, I realize, hey, I spent time with my friend, Chris. He lives in Arizona. We hung out this summer. It was a really fun and enjoyable summer. And I'm grateful for that. And whatever your memories are, your takeaways, I'd love to hear them. Daniel at KKLA.com.
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5: I'm Donna Rush with Soquel's Morning Rush. 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He and the staff recognize for our Thankful Thursday as our honorees. 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
8: Hi, I'm Mark Finley with Hope Lives 365. You know, in the book of Daniel, there's a great prophecy in Daniel chapter 2 about the great image. And you come down the four nations, the fourth nation, Babylon, Medo Persia, Greece, Rome, and the toes of the image are divided, part of iron, part of clay. The Bible says the kingdom shall be divided, partly strong and partly broken. And then it says that they'll mingle with the seed of men, but not adhere one to another. You know, the divided Roman Empire has been divided for centuries. The nations of Europe have not united. Bible prophecy is following history like a blueprint. God is in control of this world, and for that we can be exceedingly thankful.
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1: Thanks for sticking around, whether it's early or late for you here on KKLA. Pleasure to be with you. Thanks for being here. Up next, it's Glory to Glory. 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
2: And so are people in your life influencing you for bad? Are you influencing them for good? You want to be wise in the things of God? Walk with people that are wise in Scripture and know the Lord. May we not fight one another. May we join hands with one another. May we influence others around us, but may you and I influence each other and build each other up in our most holy faith. May we realize that God has placed us here on this earth to influence others, people that are in our lives. May God use us to influence them for good and for things that are godly.

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1: Please turn with me. We're making our way through the book of Acts. So we're in Acts chapter 19. We're picking up in verse 23. Acts 19, 23. And the title of our message is Influencing Others. Influencing Others. As believers, and this is a reminder for us, you know, a lot of the things that we look at in Scripture, as we spend time with the Lord, there's a lot of reminders, and it's good to remind ourselves of these things. But we're to be reminded here today, through the Word of God, that you and I are called to influence other people for good. And not just influence other people for things that are good, but also we're called to influence people for things that are godly. Not just good, but good and godly. And I pray that if you're a believer and you've given your life to Christ, that there is an influence, that you are influencing the people around you, because that's what God has called us to do. May they not, and I'm talking about the people that are evil or wicked or of the world, may they not influence you. May their influence not change the way you are in Christ Jesus. Amen. And I think about when I was in the nursing home ministry, the convalescent home ministry, many years ago. One of the times, and what we would do, my friend and I, he's a great man of God, and we would share the gospel in every room. So we'd go room to room, and we had such favor to do that, and the activities director gave us the green light. So we'd go into all the rooms and meet everybody, and we'd share the gospel. One time we shared with the lady, her name was Eunice, and we made small talk at first, and we got right to the point, shared the gospel, said, Eunice, do you want to pray to receive Christ? And she said, yeah. So we prayed with her, and she prayed to receive the Lord. But I noticed something different in Eunice's room that was different than every room that we went into. It was bare. She had no pictures on the wall. She had no card. She had no flowers. She had nothing. There was nothing, no indication that she had any friends, that she had any family. There's no indication that anyone ever visited her at all. And as I noticed that, quickly I looked at Eunice. I said, Eunice, you know what? Now that you pray to receive Christ, you're my sister in Christ. We're brothers and sisters in the Lord. And I said, I am so excited to get to know you as my new sister. And I said, so I'm here such and such days, and I'm going to come and bring the Bible. And if you don't mind, I would just love to share the scriptures with you and read to you and all. And I'm just excited to get to know my new sister in Christ. And you know what she said? I'll never forget it. She looked up at me and she said, can I say that prayer again? You see, she wanted to make sure that she got the prayer right. The first time, she just kind of went through the motions. But at this point, when she realized that someone really cared and somebody really was showing the love of Christ, she wanted to say that prayer again to make sure she got it right. Because now, you know, the Lord used that in a wonderful way. I went back to see Eunice a week later, only to find out that Eunice was no longer in the room. She went to be with the Lord. 1 week later, within a few days, she stepped into eternity. So she didn't get to meet any of her Christian family, her brothers and sisters of Christ here. She got to go to heaven and meet all of her family up in heaven. Amen? But what my point is that the influence that we have in this world, you and I can make a huge influence that can last for all eternity. And as we look at our text that's in front of us, we're going to see those that are used to influence people for good and those that are used to influence people that are evil. And so that's some of the things we're going to look at. So I'm going to go ahead and just dive right into our text in verse 23. It goes on to say, it says, and about that time there arose a great commotion about, can we say that? Two words? The way. One more time. The way. The way. I love the sound of that. There was a commotion about the way. So just those of you that are, maybe you haven't been with us, just to let you know, Paul the Apostle was there on his third missionary trip. He was in a place called Ephesus, there in Asia Minor. Today it's known as Turkey, the area of Turkey. So he's there ministering there. He's teaching the Word of God. The Word of God is prevailing. Many people are coming to the Lord. There's a powerful work of the Holy Spirit taking place, as we've been looking at, as we've been going through the book of Acts. But whenever there is a work of God, whenever the Word of God is going out, there's always going to be opposition. And so it's good for us to know that. When you're being used by God, just trust me, there's going to be opposition. And there was opposition taking place here. So the Word of God was mighty. There was a revival. Many people are coming to the Lord. But we see this opposition that takes place here. And so there was a commotion. And so that means a great disturbance, a great distress. People were stirred up. People were troubled. Do you notice that when you are shining bright for the Lord and you're walking in the Spirit, do you realize it stirs people up sometimes? How about the J word in public? You say, Jesus. Amazing the response you'll get. And I remember pre-COVID, before COVID, I would use the J word and people really would get upset. But it's interesting. We live in such an interesting time right now where you use the J word out in public. People are being drawn. People are asking questions right now. We're living in a very unique time right now. So never be ashamed of the gospel of Jesus Christ. It is the power of God to this day. To those who believe, but it's going to stir people up. And sometimes it stirs them up because they want to know. Sometimes it stirs them up because they're upset. So it's stirring the people up. There's a commotion going on about the way. So back then, they didn't have these denominations. They weren't called Baptists. They weren't called Pentecostals or Calvary Chapel people. No. They're called the way. So that's what they called the believers. They referred to them as the way. What a wonderful way to be referred to as. They said, those are those ones. They're of the way. Where do you think they got that from? Remember what Jesus said? I am what? The way, the truth, and the life. Now, you notice it doesn't say, I am a way. People tell you that in the world, right? He's just one way. He's a way to heaven. He said, no, he is the way. I'm the way, the truth. He told Thomas this. I'm the way, the truth, and life. No one comes to the Father except through me. So the way. But listen, as we talk about that, I cannot influence people for good things, godly things, unless I first, he's first ministering to me. He's influencing me by his Holy Spirit, right? And I want to remind you of the fact that and I hope and I trust that you and I are being influenced. Because if you're not daily being influenced by God, you're not going to influence the people around you. Let me put it to you this way. If you don't fill up your gas tank, your car's not going to go very good. Unless you have an electric car. But then you have to charge that up. But what I'm trying to get at is when you influenced by him, spending time with him in prayer, devotion, in the word of God, and he builds us up in our most holy faith, we're able to be out there and influence others that are around us. And God wants to use you. But listen, your flesh is real. The enemy's real. This world wants to pull you away. But he is the way to eternal life. And people need to know that he is the way. And God wants to use you. Pastor Chuck used to say that, if he was God, Pastor Chuck said, I would just open the clouds and say, hey, I'm God, you're not. You need me. And it seems like a better way to work this out, but he doesn't do that. He uses you and I, the way. He is the way to eternal life. But not only that, guys, he is the way of peace. Do you realize the world cannot have peace, real peace? You know that? Because you might think, oh, they seem so peaceful. But don't let them fool you. Seriously, why? Because Jesus said that. He said, peace I leave with you, my peace I give you, not as the world gives do I give to you. The world does not have the peace that we have. They cannot have it. Why? Peace comes from Jesus. He is the way of peace. They don't have peace. So what do? They'll try every which way to get a false type of peace. They'll medicate themselves. They'll use drugs. They'll use alcohol. They'll use all kinds of stuff. Why? Because they're looking for peace. Guess what? We have true peace. And we should be different. So when circumstances don't go our way, guess what? You can still have peace. Why? He is the way of peace. So Wednesday, we went to Calvary Chapel, Chino Hills, to see Michael Gates, by the way, is running for Attorney General, the state of California. So we went there. He was at Jack Hibbs Church. So he was there. So we were there to support him and all. So do you guys know who Michael Gates is around here? Okay, good. You should know. He is a city attorney here, but now he's running statewide. So he wants to be the attorney general here in California. I am personally myself supporting him, and I'm there. So we were there to support him. But when we got there, listen, the parking lot was so busy. And so we were looking for parking. There was no parking. And so we're like, okay, so we're getting ready to pull out of the parking lot to find parking somewhere else. I feel for you guys, by the way, with the parking. So it's going on over there too. So that's going on. So we're getting ready, but I'm not having peace. I'm like, oh no, because we're supposed to meet somebody. I'm like, oh, we're going to be late and this and that. So I'm not having peace. I just, okay, Lord, just please open up a parking spot. I am not joking even a little bit. I open up my eyes. Dino and Lisa went with us, the Ferreros. And so he's driving, Dino's driving. A parking spot, the front parking spot, nobody was there. And we're like, are these heathens not seeing this or what? What's going on? How come they didn't see this parking spot? There was a person we parked and I'm like, wow, was that quick? And so the power of prayer, but sometimes you get stirred up. You don't have peace. Let's stop and pray because God gives us peace. But it's just a mirror. I'm like, are you kidding me? I'm like, are we, you know, we're looking like, was there no parking? We're looking everywhere. Like, but isn't God good? Listen, he even cares about your parking spot. He cares about everything that concerns you. It concerns him. Let me go on. So he's not only that, he is the way of joy. Do you realize this world cannot have true joy? Why? That's what we're told in Scripture. They might act like they're happy. You know, happiness and joy are two different things. We don't have time to go into all that. But they don't have true joy. You and I have the joy of the Lord that's our strength. And then I love Psalm 16:11. It says, in your presence is what? Fullness of joy. Where is God's presence? Oh, he's omnipresent, but his presence lives in us. His presence. So we should be filled with joy. The world cannot have the joy that we have. The world cannot have the peace that we have. And how about this? He's the way of love. You know the world's looking for love in all the wrong places? All they need to do is look at God. Why? God is love. So let me read 1 John 4:8. It says, he who does not love does not know God. For God is what? God is love. And if we know these things, we realize the fact that people in the world, they cannot have peace, they can't have joy, and they can't have true love. They can't have it. Why? Because they don't have his presence living inside of them. So they don't have true joy. And that's good for us to know as we realize the fact he can influence us and we can influence others. What? With the peace that we have, with the joy that we have, with the love that we have, because we are different than they are. Amen. Can I get an amen for that, please? Amen. Or a certain man named, can we say his name out loud, please? Demetrius, a silversmith, who made silver shrines of Diana. So Diana was a false god of, she's the goddess of Greek goddess, false Greek goddess of sex and fertility. It was a very perverse way of worshiping. And so they would make these little shrines, these little idols. And so this Demetrius was a silversmith. He made these idols and he brought no small profit. In other words, he made a lot of money off of these idols to the craftsmen. And he called them together with the workers of similar occupation and said, men, you know that we have our prosperity by this trade. So Demetrius, we look at the fact that this one was used to influence many, but in a bad way. So he influenced many people. These idols, people would have hopes of fertility because of these idols. They would worship these idols. They would use them for pleasure and perverse things and all kinds of crazy stuff. So Demetrius influenced others, but for an evil way. We have to be careful because there will be people in your life that will try to influence you in the wrong way. You know, even in the church, I remember I was weeks old in the Lord, and I hired a man to work for our company. And I'm a baby Christian, again, weak soul to the Lord. And he's like, oh, yeah, I'm a Christian, bro. And I'd love to work for your company. This is going to be great. You know, we can have fellowship and all of this is going to be awesome. So, yeah, this is great. Let's go. So I hired him up and stuff. He's you know, Christian, awesome. Yeah, yeah. So I'm, you know, talking with him and things are just weird, you know. So then I went out to dinner with him. And so he ordered a drink. And I said, you know, I'm not going to order a drink. He goes, bro, what are you talking about? I go, what? I said, I just don't, you know, I drank a lot when I was fit. I'm going to stop drinking. He goes, bro, that's a bad witness. I was like, what? He goes, I'm telling you. He says, you got influence, man. These guys are looking at you. They're watching you. Oh, you're going to be this legalistic person? Yeah. So you can't have a drink? And I said, I can have a drink. He goes, yeah, show me. Have a drink. And I said, I'll have a drink. Come on, I'll have a drink. So I get a drink. And I ordered a drink. And all I'm thinking, what an idiot. I mean, he's influencing me in this way, and I'm thinking, this guy's getting a little strange on me. I started learning the Bible, and I'm just bouncing some scriptures off of him, and he's like blaspheming God in front of me. He's like, no, that's not what it means, bro. And I've been walking with the Lord for a long time, and let me tell you this. And he was like just saying stuff out of context. He's twisting scripture. And I'm like, this guy was sent from the devil. It didn't take long to figure out. This guy was not a Christian. He used the name Christian, bro, this, all that. He was from the devil. Listen, people in our lives, we have to be careful who we are fellowshipping with, who we're hanging out. We're in the world. We're not going to stop being that, but we're not of the world. And so are people in your lives influencing you for bad? Are you influencing them for good? And that's what this Demetrius, he was influencing people in bad ways. I love this scripture, Proverbs 13:20. He walks with wise men will be what? You want to be wise in the things of God? Walk with people that are wise in Scripture and know the Lord. But the companion of fools will be what? destroyed. You know the enemy wants to destroy you? There's an enemy out there. Okay, here's some two big influencers. You ready? As we talk about influencing others, you might know these guys. How about So did you read this article? No, this just came out. Russia warns Donald Trump he will trigger the end of the world if he snatches Greenland. So let me read this to you. As tension rises between Russia and the West, one Russian official has warned that all-out war could break out if Trump's plan to take over Greenland actually goes through. So, wow. I don't know about you, but I've been reading a lot about Greenland lately. I'm just fascinated by it. I'm like, why do we want it? And why is it so strategic? And I'm not going to get into my opinion and what I think and all that. You guys just do your own study. But what I want to say is these two guys influence a lot, so much so that they could change the course of this world. Can you say wars and rumors of wars? That's what this is. It says, moreover, you see and hear that not only at Ephesus, but throughout almost all Asia, this Paul, what is he doing wrong? Has persuaded and turned away many people, saying that they are not gods who are made with hands. Is that a true statement? Absolutely. So they're saying these guys, Demetrius is all upset. He's stirring up everybody saying, this Paul is bad for business. This Paul is saying that these aren't real gods. This Paul is influencing so many people. Listen, he's turning people away throughout almost all of Asia. So here we see Paul the Apostle again, how he's influencing people, telling people the truth, telling people what's right, what's wrong. He's simply, though Paul the Apostle, simply teaching the word of God, telling people what's right and real, what's true, and it's turning people away from all this false garbage. And so as I think of that, I think of Pastor Chuck Smith. And I think of how one man, Chuck Smith, how he affected so many people throughout the years. You know, he was in ministry teaching, faithfully teaching the Word of God for almost around 48 years. And you realize they started with 25 people. Now there's approximately 1,800 Calvary chapels worldwide. 1,800! Listen, one man, Paul the Apostle, affected so many people. One person. Do you realize the fact that God has no respecter of persons? I don't know about you, but do you get stirred up when you hear that how God's using someone in a mighty way? You're like, God, can you please use me? And can I encourage you? God has no respecter of persons. It's not like God loved Paul the Apostle more than he loves you. God loved Pastor. Oh yeah, God must have just loved Pastor Chuck Smith. No, that's not true. That's not scriptural. Yeah, he loved him, but not any more than you. Matter of fact, what it is God has called you for a purpose and a plan, and God wants to use you. And I hope this study, looking at this word, that you would get a hold of the fact that God used me. And I want to influence people the way you use Paul the Apostle, where he influenced so many people. Why? Listen, he was walking in his calling, period. Chuck Smith, what? Walking in his calling. Did you ever hear Chuck Smith's testimony? He tried to be an evangelist. Did you hear that? And guess what? He wasn't called to be an evangelist. And he said how frustrated it was for him. He was like, you in the back, come, we wait, come. He said he would study like Billy Graham, and he would just learn how to, come. Yes, he would try to talk like Billy Graham and all that. And nothing was happening. Why, that wasn't his call. That was Billy Graham's calling. He was called to be a pastor teacher, teaching the word of God, chapter by chapter, verse by verse. And God used him in a powerful way. Why? He was walking in his calling. I'm almost tempted to ask you, and I might even do this, to get a show of hands. How many people here know what you're called to do? Can you please raise your hand? Raise your hand. Please keep it up. Look around. What did you say? About 40% of the people? Wow. The rest of you guys, Lord God, I pray for those that did not raise their hands. Lord, that they would know the call. You said, not me. You said, make your call and your election sure. Lord God, we pray, and those online that are watching, those downstairs, Lord God, if they don't know that call upon their lives, Lord, I pray they would not miss out on it. You would make it clear, maybe through this message, make clear that calling. May they know it, and may they walk in it. Lord, you use Pastor Chuck Smith in powerful ways. May you use each and every one of us in powerful ways. You used the Apostle Paul in powerful ways. Lord God, may you use us in powerful ways. Lord, may we realize the world that we live in, how dark it is, and may we shine bright for you. May we influence the people that you would want us to influence. In Jesus' name we pray, and all God's people said, amen. Amen. Okay, so let's go on. So he goes on, Demetrius, he said, not only is this trade of ours in danger of falling into, can we say that word out loud? Disrepute. but also the temple of the great goddess Diana may be despised and her magnificence destroyed, whom all Asia and the world worship. Whoa. So disrepute means serious or strong criticism based on presumed evidence. Also means shown to be worthless. Demetrius was fearing that he would go out of business. Paul the Apostle was so effective. Paul the Apostle was influencing so many people, they weren't buying these shrines anymore. They weren't worshiping in this perverse way anymore. They were turning their backs on this false worship, and it affected these guys so much. They're like, we're going to go out of business. If this keeps happening, we're going to go out of business. Wouldn't it be nice if the pornography industry went out of business? So we had our men's breakfast yesterday. More men showed up than we've ever had in our history. Just all these guys showing up is powerful. And Latsy did such an awesome job teaching the Word of God, but also talked about anger and pornography and all these things. And it was very impactful. He had sticks up there up front, and he asked the guys to come forward if they wanted to break that, if they want just a visual. They took the sticks, like, I don't want this anger anymore. I don't want to be in pornography anymore. I don't want this sin in my life anymore. It was just a powerful thing to see these men coming forward. And so as we look at this, this is similar. The worship of Diana was perverse. It was pornographic. And so listen, their industry was going down. Why? Because nobody wanted to support it anymore. Like, we don't want that anymore. And pornography is a huge thing. And I've read things that it's not only just with men, it's with women too these days. And I just want to say, you're not going to influence the people that you want to influence if you're trapped in that trap. And I want to encourage you, get out of that trap. Just turn it away. Why? Because it worked in Paul's day. Paul the Apostle influenced them so much that, hey, you don't need to worship that garbage. You don't need to put that garbage in your mind. You don't need to go down that road anymore. And he was an example of a person that was set free by Jesus Christ, because he who the Son sets free is what?
2: Free.
1: Free indeed. So as we see one man influencing in such a powerful way that pornography business was almost going out of business, and they were like, we got to do something. May it happen in our day. Amen? Back in our text, verse 28. And when they heard this, they were full of what? So Demetrius, he's influencing people, causing them to get angry, full of wrath, and cried out saying, great is Diana of the Ephesians. And then it goes, so the what? Whole city was filled with what? Who's an author of confusion? Satan is the author of confusion, right? So the whole city, they're filled with anger, and they're confused. They rushed into the theater with one accord, having seized Gaius and Aristarchus, Macedonians, Paul's traveling companion. So they can't find Paul. They know it's Paul that's spearheading this, but they can't find him. So they grab Gaius and Aristarchus. They grab these two guys because they're associates and all. So they've got a hold of them. But my point is, look at the influence of Demetrius. He's causing wrath. He's causing anger. He's causing confusion. One person, the whole city. Did you notice that?
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0: You've been listening to Glory to Glory with Pastor Joe Pettick, an outreach of Calvary Chapel of the Harbor. Our new location is at 4121 Warner Avenue in Huntington Beach, at the beautiful Huntington Harbor Marina. 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
4: 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We're here together on KKLA. It's Daniel, and we're just here together as well. Glad to be with you. Let me know how I can pray for you, daniel@kkla.com. Maybe even if you don't say that, just pray right now. Just share with someone. Here's how you can pray for me today. I don't claim to have all the answers or many answers, but I do believe in the power of prayer. believe in the importance of communicating with God. What's going on in our lives? Not just, it is important to thank Him, and it is important, you know, before meals, before getting in the car, but just the everyday of our lives. Sometimes in those moments where we don't know what to say, or maybe the only things we can say are the things that we don't want to say because we're too afraid of how it'll come out, or can God handle it? The answer is yes. Those are the prayers. And sometimes we need to pray when we need it most.
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10: Ronald Reagan understood that preserving liberty required more than defending it. It had to be taught. In his 1989 farewell address, Reagan warned America about the danger of losing its national memory. If we forget what we did, we won't know who we are. Reagan understood that a free nation cannot preserve principles its people no longer understand. Every generation must learn why America's freedoms matter, understand the sacrifices that secured them, and accept the responsibilities that come with self-government. Liberty cannot be simply inherited. It must be intentionally passed from one generation to the next. Because when we fail to teach the meaning of freedom, we eventually lose the will to preserve it. So, are we preparing the next generation merely to inherit liberty, or teaching them why it is worth preserving?
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11: Welcome to True Hope with Wes Morris. In today's episode, Set Your Mind, Wes answers the question, what weapons are you using to fight the war for our souls? Later in the program, we'll tell you how you can receive a free Bible. 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
12: Romans chapter 8 and verse 5. For those who are according to the flesh, set their minds on the things of the flesh. But those who are according to the Spirit, the things of the Spirit. For the mind set on the flesh is death, but the mind set on the Spirit is life and peace. Because the mind set on the flesh is hostile toward God, for it does not subject itself to the law of God, for it is not even able to do so. Those who are in the flesh cannot please God. However, you are not in the flesh, but in the Spirit. If indeed the Spirit of God dwells in you, but if anyone does not have the Spirit of Christ, he or she does not belong to him. When the Bible talks about the flesh here, it is talking even beyond our mortal physical flesh. It is talking about the reality of our human condition, corrupted by sin, fallen from the righteous standard of God's holiness and purity. And it says the mind set or anchored on the flesh, anchored only in the earthly realm. The mind, our thoughts, our ability to reason and comprehend and understand and respond. Anchored in the flesh is death. Not only in the eternal life to come, but in our heart and in our life now. The mind set on the flesh has no peace, no true peace. Those who are lost and dead in their trespasses and sin, though they are alive in their mortality, they are spiritually dead on the inside. They have no peace, the Bible says, and they are without hope and without God in the world. Meaning they never fully feel at rest. They consume and participate in the things of the world to try to artificially medicate the yearning, aching desire of their flesh to be at rest, but they cannot. The world offers superficial answers in relationships and money and possessions and experiences and these kind of things. But the lost man, they have no peace. And their mind is imprisoned in the darkness. The Bible says they are darkened in their mind. And so their mind begins to continually suffer under increasing corruption. The Bible talks about the lost person, they have an arrogant mind, a stubborn mind, you know, resistant to the truth. And the Bible says the path of peace they have not known. Misery is in their path. A lot of people, they try to hide it on the outside, but they're tormented on the inside. The crooked mind, the perverse mind. Not only that, it says that this mindset living in the flesh is hostile toward God. Resistant. There's an angst in the person who is lost between them and the things of God. The Bible would use an old word. They would call it enmity. There is this sense of being an enemy of God and God being their enemy. And there's this hostility toward everything having to do with God. The truth, his standard of righteousness, the power of the gospel. Saul of Tarsus, before he knew Jesus and was made a new creation, recounted the condition of his mind. And he said, I used to think a certain way. Somebody here today would say that. I used to think a certain way before he had his mind renewed by the power of the Holy Spirit. And he said, I used to think that I had to do things hostile to the name of Jesus. That's just what I thought. It was his natural inclination. The lost person's mind, they are hostile toward God. The Bible says in 1 Corinthians, a natural man or a person in their natural state, the natural path of humanity, does not accept the things of the Spirit of God, for they are foolishness to him or her, and they cannot understand them. That's why many people, they come across the scripture when they are lost. I don't say this condescendingly or gloatingly in any way. It was all of us, those of us who know Jesus, before we knew him, we were the same. But it's why people, they will come along across the scripture and they will say, I read it, I don't understand it. It bores me, it annoys me, it's confusing, and they don't understand it. Says the natural man, they do not accept the things of the Spirit of God. Not only do they not fully grasp it and understand it and submit themselves to it, they are enraged at times by it. And it's important to understand, we cannot expect people who are lost to act like they are redeemed without the power of the Holy Spirit. And we get very frustrated and we want to compel people from the outside to act like Christians when in fact they have not been made alive. People ask sometimes, and I'm not mad at anybody, but they'll say, aren't you shocked at what the world is doing to itself? No. What else would they do? They're dead. It says they are not even able to do so. If we try to force them from the outside to be a Christ follower, you might be able to compel them by force to have some kind of external behavior that on the outside you approve of, but on the inside their heart has not changed at all. In fact, they are hostile and unable to do so. And so into that realm of darkness and human impossibility to walk in the paths of righteousness comes the power of the gospel. The Bible says that Paul went into Rome, the pinnacle at the time of debauchery and self-indulgence, abomination, catering to the flesh, and so many things that we might recognize now. He comes into Rome and he says, I am eager, meaning I am anxious, I'm chomping to preach the gospel in Rome. Why did he say it? He said, for I am not ashamed of the good news of the gospel, for it is the power of God unto salvation to all who believe. This was his hope. He said, I'll walk into the darkness. I will walk into the rotten culture, and I have within me the power of God unto salvation for all who believe. And there's something about the proclamation of the gospel to the spiritually dead man that gives them a window, that awakens them to their need for a savior, arrests their attention. Now, what they do with it is between them and the Lord, but it will open the window between heaven and hell, death and life, and light and dark. So you need to say, you are lost. You are dead in your trespasses and sin. This is why you have no peace. You are without God in the world, and Jesus is the door unto salvation for all who will call upon his name. Oh! This is how he was going to combat the culture in Rome. And people would come to believe. And the Bible says, whenever a person turns to the Lord, the veil is taken away. Somebody here today would say that. I could ask you to tell me about your old life. And like Paul, you would say, I used to think that I needed to do things hostile to the name of Jesus. I used to run and I believed that things would make me happy and they never did and they left me emptier than when I started. I used to hate the things of God. I used to be offended by the people of God. I used to consume the world and everything it had to offer me, and it just devoured me from the inside and I couldn't see. I just couldn't see it, you might say. But one day the gospel came to your path. Somehow, some way, in the power of the Holy Spirit awakened you and drew you to the cross of Christ. And you realized, this is where my redemption lies. This is where peace is found. This is where it can all be washed away. This is where I can be made new. And you believed and called on Jesus' name, and the veil was taken away. And now you walk in newness of life. The mind set on the flesh is death. The Bible says in verse 6, for the mind set on the flesh is death, but the mind set on the Spirit is life and peace. Verse 9, however, you, the believer, are not in the flesh, but in the Spirit, if and only if indeed the Spirit of God dwells in you. If anyone does not have the Spirit of Christ, he does not belong to him. The mind set on the Spirit, anchored on the power of the Holy Spirit, awakened and renewed, is life and peace. That man in the country of the Gerasenes in the Gospels, sometimes known as the demoniac of Gadara, he ran around tearing off his clothes in torment. His mind was held captive. He was under the veil of darkness. It says he used to run and he would terrorize the people of the town. They would avoid him and they were terrified of him. And he would run among the catacombs and the tombs, screaming in torment. People's soul today is screaming from the inside. And they try to numb it with over-medicating themselves and addiction and pleasure and sexuality and entertainment. They try to numb it. They try to quiet it down. And for a week, for a month, for a year, a season of life, they're able to keep it at bay or to have something be louder than it is. But sooner or later, it overcomes our artificial remedy and it comes screaming back to the surface, owning and destroying lives everywhere. This man was screaming among the tombs. And it says the townspeople, they tried, they put chains on him and they could not hold him. And he would break the chains and he would cut himself with stones. People cut their lives apart, broken on the inside and the outside, families blown apart, marriages destroyed, bodies desecrated, screaming among the tombs. This is the condition of humanity apart from miraculous power from the one called Jesus. And he hits the shore in the boat and steps out of the boat, and the man comes and bows down and inside screams, "Jesus, Son of the Most High God, what do we have to do with you?" And he sets the man free.
11: 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Our name comes from Romans 10:9. If you confess with your mouth Jesus as Lord and believe in your heart that God raised him from the dead, you will be saved. 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Again, that's True Hope to 97,000. 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
12: Somebody today, you've never been set free by that same Jesus. And it says when they came later, they found that same man sitting down. He used to run and he was sitting down, he was clothed, and the Bible says he was in his right mind. His right mind for the very first time. Ephesians chapter 4, verse 22, to the right a little bit, take a look. The believer in Christ, the mind set on the Spirit, is placed in their right mind. Somebody today, you might not be in your right mind. It is set on the flesh and it is death to your joy, to your hope. Nothing but fear and anxiety consumes you. And you're like, I want to be like that man. I want to be placed in my right mind and I can't find it. I can't buy it. The believer, Jesus gives them a new mind, a new spirit, a new heart. And anyone that's truly come to Christ, they will have a great before and after story. I mean, maybe somebody came young and you didn't have time to destroy your life. Praise God for your testimony. This man, he's a new man. He goes to town. He starts telling people the one called Jesus came and they were amazed. The Bible says of the Christian, Ephesians 4:22, that in reference to your former manner of life, every real believer has a former manner of life. You lay aside the old self, which is being corrupted in accordance with the lusts of deceit. And that you be renewed in the spirit of your mind. It is set upon the Holy Spirit now. And you have been renewed. You think different. You respond different. You feel different. It says you put on the new self, which in the likeness of God has been created in righteousness and holiness of the truth. Verse 25. Now it says this is how you start acting, which you could never do before, because the Bible says you're not even able to do so. But now you have a new power working within. You are someone you never were before. Therefore, laying aside the falsehood, speak truth, each of you with one with his neighbor. For we are members of one another. The liar begins to tell the truth. Be angry and yet do not sin. Do not let the sun

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2: To others, Jesus said, every scribe that becomes a disciple of mine will be called greatest in the kingdom of God. Now think about that statement as it has relevancy for your life and my life today. Jesus said, every scribe, all the Jewish people, he said, of his day that knew the Torah and became a disciple of his and taught others the Torah through the knowledge they had in him would be called greatest in the kingdom of God. What does that say? It says that when you receive the knowledge of the Torah as a disciple of Jesus, you're going to go to the highest level. You're going to go to the highest level. You don't want to be someone that's just stuck in the New Testament without having revelation from God that's given to us in the Hebrew scriptures, in what we call the Old Testament. Because Jesus said this. He said, a person that knows the Old Testament and then becomes a disciple of mine will be like the owner of a mansion that's able to bring forth out of that mansion treasures old and new. So I feel a sense of excitement right now because there are some of you that are listening and you've never really seized this word. You've never really taken a hold of it. Perhaps some of you have heard about it before. You think it's interesting, but you've never really asked yourself, how can I take the revelation in God's holy days? And we're going to be looking during these fall holy days that we're going to be looking at in the season here that we're in right now. I'll be continuing once again with Yom Teruah, the Feast of Trumpets. We're going to be looking at Yom Kippur, the Day of Atonement. Some of us are familiar with these perhaps, but we've never really asked ourselves, how can I apply these holy days to my life? What relevance is there for me? Some of you that are Gentile Christians, you're saying, what relevance for me is there in these feasts that I once thought were just Jewish holidays, but now I'm learning they're not just Jewish holidays, they're God's holy days. So I'm asking myself now, I'm speaking on our behalf, what relevance do they have for me and how can I enter into them so that I can be brought into greater empowerment in my walk with God? The church today is broken, weak, and confused because they're not walking in the revelation that the Father gave us in the Hebrew Bible. The Hebrew Bible is the foundation of Scripture. The New Testament begins by quoting Jesus's genealogy going back to the book of Genesis. If we don't get grounded in the Tanakh, in the Torah, and in the Hebrew prophets, our faith is going to be sloppy. We're going to fall for sloppy, agape, greasy grace. We're going to lack the fear of God, and we're going to lack power. But God loves you, and you're about to be empowered, beloved, in a way that's going to ground you. Perhaps for some of you, you're going to experience a brand new ascension through this series in your walk with God.
3: Beloved ones, what I love best on teaching about God's fall holy days is that we understand that they're applicable for every one of God's people today. Not for Jewish people only, but for Jews and Gentiles. And for those of you that are Gentile believers in Jesus, these feasts are extremely important for you because they teach us of the work and person of Messiah Jesus. Father God wants the whole church to understand the Jewish roots of her Christian faith. This is why Jesus said to the woman at the well, "Woman, you don't know what you worship. We know what we worship, for salvation is from the Jews." The Lord has raised me up to teach His church, to teach His people about the Hebraic roots of the Christian faith. I want to ask you, would you support me? Would you become

0: Become a monthly partner with us so that I can continue to spread the gospel around the world and help the church to understand the Jewish roots of her faith. Beloved, this preparation that God has assigned me to be a part of, it is preparing the world for His return. I want to ask you to make your best donation to the Lord through this ministry today.
1: 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And you know, as we prepare for this special season, I want to encourage you to begin getting your heart ready. Rosh Hashanah, the Feast of Trumpets, it begins at sunset on Friday, September the 11th, and it continues through nightfall on Sunday, September the 13th. And throughout Scripture, God's appointed times were moments for His people to pause, worship, and to also bring Him their very best. It's also a reminder that Jesus is coming back, and He's coming back quickly, and we know that the shofar will announce His coming. That's why we're focused not only on local ministry, but sharing the gospel globally too. We're preaching at festivals in Africa, broadcasting into Russia, Ukraine, Israel, and all over the Middle East, and it's not just in English. We're making sure people in many of these countries hear teaching in their own native language. So once again, if God is leading you to present a special Fall Holy Days offering through Discovering the Jewish Jesus and to support this work, we'd be honored to have you partner with us. You know, your generosity, it helps proclaim the gospel around the world. We appreciate it and thank you. Now here's Rabbi to speak God's sacred blessing over your life. Rabbi.
2: The words from the Aaronic blessing in the book of Numbers chapter 6 verses 22 through 27 helps us to realize how good God is to you and I personally. So receive His blessing into your life, and then, beloved one, go bless somebody else in Jesus' name today. The Lord bless you and keep you. The Lord make His face shine on you and be gracious to you. The Lord lift you up with His countenance, and the Lord give you, beloved one, His peace. And now in Hebrew.

0: God bless you, and shalom.
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2: 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We're here together on KKLA, it's Daniel, and we're just here together as well. Glad to be with you. Let me know how I can pray for you, daniel@kkla.com. Maybe even if you don't say that, just pray right now. Just share with someone, here's how you can pray for me today. I don't claim to have all the answers or many answers, but I do believe in the power of prayer. Believe in the importance of communicating with God. What's going on in our lives? Not just, it is important to thank him, and it is important, you know, before meals, before getting in a car, but just the everyday of our lives. Sometimes in those moments where we don't know what to say, or maybe the only things we can say are the things that we don't want to say because we're too afraid of how it'll come out, or can God handle it? The answer is yes. Those are the prayers. And sometimes we need to pray when we need it most.
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7: Foundations of Freedom. 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
8: Ronald Reagan understood that preserving liberty required more than defending it. It had to be taught. In his 1989 farewell address, Reagan warned America about the danger of losing its national memory. If we forget what we did, we won't know who we are. Reagan understood that a free nation cannot preserve principles its people no longer understand. Every generation must learn why America's freedoms matter, understand the sacrifices that secured them, and accept the responsibilities that come with self-government. Liberty cannot be simply inherited. It must be intentionally passed from one generation to the next. Because when we fail to teach the meaning of freedom, we eventually lose the will to preserve it. So, are we preparing the next generation merely to inherit liberty, or teaching them why it is worth preserving?
9: Hello, this is Truth for Life Bible teacher Alistair Begg. If you're in pastoral ministry or church leadership, join me for Basics 2026, where we'll be encouraging one another to do the basics of ministry well. This year, it will take place in Valencia, California. 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
13: Help the child learn that life is not about avoiding pain, because sometimes our culture teaches them it's about being happy and avoiding all kinds of pain. They stay immature. That actually embrace it, make it your ally.
2: That's Dr. John Townsend, and he's back with us again today on Focus on the Family, talking about how you can implement healthy boundaries with your children. Thanks for joining us. I'm John Fuller.
12: You know, yesterday we talked about teaching kids to accept the consequences of their actions. I think most parents struggle with that. Then we covered the strengths and weaknesses of gentle parenting and really defining boundaries and how we get on to a healthy, regular, reinforced boundary approach to really help your child to mature and grow in the healthiest way possible. Today, we're going to talk about some key concepts, including the steps to helping kids develop their own sense of right and wrong, which, as we talked about yesterday with Dr. Townsend, no is actually a good thing for a child to learn. It starts to develop their identity, and you want that child in later teen years to be able to say no. And so that's a good thing. It's not an error if they're pushing back a little. But how do we do this constructively? It's going to be a great conversation. And I hope if you missed last time, get the Focus on the Family app so you can hear it and hear all the inventory here at Focus on the Family.
2: Yeah, that app is available and free to you, and we hope you'll get that. Dr. Townsend has co-written a book with Dr. Henry Cloud. It really is a classic. It's called Boundaries with Kids, How Healthy Choices Grow Healthy Children. And we'll encourage you to get a copy when you contact us.
12: John, welcome back to the program.
13: Thanks, guys. You know, I was thinking when you read that part about Henry and I writing this, John, it came about because all the boundaries work was working. And then people came along and parents said, we'd like to help our kids with this boundary thing before they have the train wrecks and the pain that we had in our adult lives. So can you write in a more preventive level? But thank you to the parents who were asking for that.
12: Yeah, that's so good. Let me start here. What does it look like for kids to learn to respect the boundaries of others?
13: Well, they don't start off that way because their life is, you know,
12: it's all about me.
13: It's about me, and mom and dad exist to serve me, and that's okay for a while. But sooner or later, you're going to be in a world of relationships, and they have to learn this. And there are some relational no's they have to learn. As young children, don't hurt someone. I mean, it's fundamental. Don't trespass on someone's things, and especially don't punish another kid's no. If a kid disagrees, don't make them bad because they got to have a choice. How do you do that? Well, you have empathy for it because it's hard for them, but you correct them and you give them consequences with their disrespect. Even if they don't like it, they have to learn that mom and dad don't like disrespect of themselves and other people. But here's another really important part. They'll learn to respect other people's boundaries when you establish your own separateness as a parent. For example, the child wants to do something and you've already played with them for a long time and now you want to, I don't know, do a crossword puzzle. And the child comes up again and says, play with me. And sometimes the parent's tempted to say, well, I got to be a good parent. Even though I spent 2 hours here, I'll put my puzzle aside. The best thing to say is, no, I'm going to do a puzzle right now. That's what I need to do, but you can play. And all of a sudden the child's in a world where, oh, you're not always available when I always need you. I've got to respect that. So insist on your own separateness as well as the child's. Yeah.
12: You know, we've had Dr. Ken Wilgus here. You might know Dr. Ken Wilgus, great guy. He wrote the funniest book title, which was Feeding the Mouth That Bites You, How to Emancipate Your Teenagers into Adulthood. And it really is in this area that I'm about to ask you, and that's giving kids some age-appropriate freedom to help them separate themselves in a healthy way from the parent. For example, he would say, at some point, you let your 13, 14-year-old own their room. And his rules were, you just don't have, nothing can be stinky or rotting. Hopefully we've taught you how to keep your room nicely, but that's it. And you hand it over and you don't take it back. Is that a good thing?
13: That is so wise. It comes down to what in the book we call it the law of sowing and reaping.
12: Yeah.
13: Think about how we all learn as humans, not just kids. We learn when we reap what we sow. Look at freedom. How can they sow when they don't have a choice? You've got to have freedom to make a bad choice to sow so you can reap. They have to be free to sow positive things or negative things. Otherwise, there's no reaping and no learning and no growing. So you're shooting the basketball and you keep trying and you miss, but you learn to be more accurate because you failed and failed and failed and you get better. So you were sowing, throwing the ball, and then you reap. Oh, I'm getting better. So good behavior brings good times and fun and success. Bad behavior brings negative consequences. So
12: that's so amazing. Let's talk about unconditional love. This one, I have this banter in my own head when you're saying, I love you. I love you so much. You're never going to know how much I love you. Put that down. If you don't respond, and it like totally communicates my love is conditional. And I think parents, we have this inner struggle going, am I loving this child unconditionally, or am I putting all the conditions on it because they're not performing or behaving the way that I want them to? Speak to that dilemma, and then what is healthy, real unconditional love look like?
13: Yeah, let's start with what that really is. Think about God. I don't know about you guys, but he hasn't answered all my prayers this year. Right. But I know he loves me all the time. Yeah. And so some people think that unconditional love is always feeling good feelings toward and always gratifying the child. I feel good towards you. I'm always, that's love. Well, that can be hate. You can make a drug addict out of that. So love is really a stance of I'm for you and I want your best. And if we can change it from the feeling and gratification to it's a mental state that makes me want to do the very best for you, even if it's uncomfortable, that's unconditional love. I don't have to feel good feelings when my kid's screaming and yelling and causing a mess. But I shouldn't be harsh, but I should be direct. But I know I'm doing the surgery that's needed right now.
12: So unconditional love is, hey, I didn't kick you out of the house.
13: And hate might be, I did kick out of the house too early.
12: Yeah.
13: Instead of when
12: yeah,
13: you should.
12: I mean, that's the whole balancing feature of parenting. Let's hear a clip like we did yesterday. Let's hear a clip from a dad on setting boundaries.
14: My two sons are 24 and 26 years old, and they don't really help out with the bills or rent. And what little money they make is spent on drugs. My younger son is trying, but he sees his older brother getting away with stuff, and he just follows in his footsteps. I don't believe it.
13: My heart just sank to hear this man. Whoever you are, man, I'm so sorry. I'll say a prayer. Let me provide a sort of a path here for this gentleman who's kind of living a nightmare. You're going to need support. Whatever's going on in the house with two grown young men who are doing drugs and it's not spending on the right things and that sort of thing, you're going to need to get external support. So don't do this on your own. Get a good church, a good Christian therapist. Get people around you who have the same values, because for you to change this is going to take some time. Now, number one, I think you're going to have to get, once you've got the support systems in, you're going to have to insist on a drug-free home. I mean, that's just, you can't compromise on that. And there are going to have to be some rules that you'll probably need help with in constructing, such as, here's what will keep you in the house for as long as until you're ready to launch, because they do need to launch sooner or later, and here's what won't. There are good counselors and therapists that can help you make a plan. You're going to need to chart a path for autonomy that your sons are not ready for. So I want you to start, as Stephen Covey says, with the end in mind. The end in mind is that they're out of your house. They can't be happy with that or fulfilled with that. Out of the house, autonomous, free, working somewhere, drug-free. And so what does it take to create that, get the long run in mind? That means some of them may need a coach or a counselor. They also may need to know some house rules that you're going to enforce, and they may need to have the consequences. If you can stay here if you don't do drugs, if you can't, I'm sorry, you're going to be out of the house. And I've had to do that with many parents who said, well, what will they do? Well, they'll probably sleep on a friend's couch for a while and eat pizza and then find out, gosh, it's better being at home like the prodigal son. But you're going to have the rules and enforce those. and all the same time letting these young men know that you love them, even though they will say that you hate them. You're providing experts, you're providing structure, you're providing a way and a path for autonomy and leaving and cleaving that they don't possess.
12: John, you encourage parents in the book to consider pain a good experience. It can be a good experience for them to know the bottom. And, you know, we all say this in the Christian community, you know, it's important for your children to go to a valley if that's where God needs to meet them. And, you know, one of the most, I think, challenging questions I ever received is, would you be willing to let God take your kids through that valley?
13: I think that's the hardest prayer any of us can pray, but it's a good one.
12: Yeah, and tell us why. Why is pain helpful?
13: Well, let's start with Hebrews 12. Where it says, all discipline seems painful, but it brings the peaceable fruit of righteousness. God's very clear, and he's the being that created neuroscience and parenting in the first place. And we want our kids to live a life of being right, living the right life. And so pain teaches us things. Now, we're not talking about the wrong kind of pain. We don't want to damage the child. Yeah. We don't mind them being uncomfortable. Discomfort is very different than damage. So evaluate if it's the right kind of pain that will help them mature and thrive. But yes, help the child learn that life is not about avoiding pain, because sometimes our culture teaches them it's about being happy and avoiding all kinds of pain. They stay immature. Actually, embrace it. Make it your ally. Learn to deal with a difficult teacher. Learn to deal with that bully. Learn to deal with a sport you haven't done or a course you haven't taken, and look what happens on the other end when you succeeded. And so all of a sudden they realize pain is my friend. It's my ally.
12: Yeah, but it's, again, hard to stand there as a parent and allow that to happen. But you got to do your best to let God do his best.
13: Yeah.
12: Right?
13: And that's when we need community. Those parents who are like-minded, and you can call them and say, I'm so sad. My child's crying and they're discouraged, but it was a legitimate boundary and a consequence. And the parent goes, stick with it, stick with it. And if you tell your child, stick with it, that child takes that in. And when they're 30, they'll go, I've got a hard job. I've got a hard marriage. I can stick with it because I've done it before.
12: That's good.
13: It's the internalization.
15: Yeah. And if you're that parent and you're thinking, this is just too difficult, I don't have the community, I don't know where to turn, Dr. Townsend mentioned the importance of a Christian counselor. We have caring Christian counselors here at Focus on the Family. 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
12: John, let's play another question about boundaries.
16: Hi, I have a question. My son is very energetic, likes to be active, like play sports and all those things, but I find it hard to get him to actually sit and listen. He's 6 years old, and I was wondering what would be a good way to teach him the importance of listening and having good listening skills.
13: Yeah, and you're addressing this at the right time, too. Six is a great age to learn that. And at six, especially boys, a lot of times girls, too, you're interested more in your activities, and you're interested more in what you have to say and not what anybody else has to say. So I would address this very directly with your son, just like any parent does. Here's how you clean your room. Here's how you set it for the table. And I would say, I want to help you learn to listen, because this is something that I think you're kind of challenged in. It's going to be very important to you. And so you just tell him, this is how you have great relationships. This is how people like you better. This is where you learn things. Now, sometimes a six-year-old who's really into activities will just blow that off. But it's in there somewhere, because you have to give them the framework first of why this is important. And the second thing is you give them examples and say, and when I was trying to tell you something about X, a movie we saw or something we did at church, and you kept changing the subject and talking about yourself, it didn't work between you and me, and you and I weren't that close. And all of a sudden they realize, oh, this affects my relationships. And then sometimes a child will say, well, what do I do? Well, teach them the basics of asking questions. Stop talking and then say, how are you doing? What did you think? How was your day? And teach them those basic questions that everybody's got to learn, three or four of them that can get somebody to open up. And then have them practice that with their friends. And all of a sudden, now they're the captain of the team. Now, if none of that is working, that's when you have to say, in our home, we're going to need to have you talk and then listen and talk and then listen. And if you can't stop talking, sweetheart, what am I going to do? But there might be a consequence for that, because you talking all the time and not listening is kind of hard on the whole family. It's not good for you. But hopefully it'll be done before you have to go to the consequence. But I've had parents have to do that, say, it's your turn to stop talking and start listening, and make that a norm so they do it in the real life.
12: It's so funny. I'm laughing because when I was a child, my mom's best friend, and we considered her family part of our family, my mom's best friend, Penny. And I think I was just talking way too much. Heaven knew that I would be sitting behind a microphone someday. But she said to me, she just turned to me and she said, Jimmy, you've got diarrhea of the mouth. Talk about making an impact on a child. I still remember that. I know where I was standing.
13: Word pictures are helpful.
12: When she said it, my immediate response, I just went quiet. Because I thought, oh, I didn't know. But I mean, to this day, I think it centered me on being able to be quieter so I can actually hear the person across the table from
13: me. Isn't that something?
12: But it, you know, somebody might look at that and say, that was harsh, but it did have a positive impact in my life.
13: Let's change that word from harsh to direct.
12: Yeah, okay.
13: Because every time, sometimes in our culture, it's sort of like if someone's direct, they're mean and harsh. Well, it feels harsh because you've never heard that before, but it's just direct by a caring, warm person.
12: Let's baptize the word direct. Because our culture's all about tolerance of everything, even parenting. Like, you got to tolerate your child's behavior. No, not really. So I don't know. I think back on it now, I laugh because, you know, who would have known I would end up in communication
15: It's richly ironic, isn't it? Yeah.
12: But anyway, so let me ask you this. You, in the book, you described three realities. Let's spend a little time here and speak to the three realities of setting boundaries.
13: Yeah, it's very simple. And sometimes since parenting is so complicated, we get into details that we don't need to get to. But if you can remember these three things, that'll really help. Is first, there's a problem and your child's not perfect. Your child's not perfect. And it's just the way it is. And if you can say that and realize, you know, that we're born into the world in an imperfect world and my child needs training and my child needs growth, you're okay. That makes us all relaxed to know my child's not perfect. They're just a work in progress. But next, it's plug in. You need relationships. It takes a church. It takes families. It takes neighbors. Don't do this alone. Not even with a great spouse. We need other people's perspective and strength. And then the big one, I think, besides that, is grow in your own character and your own boundaries. When you have your own boundaries, your child's living around a grown-up who can make hard decisions, do the right thing, and succeed, and they see that and they want that.
12: Connecting that one to the first one, I think one of the things I think I did well was to show my boys that I'm not perfect. You know, we know the child isn't perfect, and sometimes in parenting we can reinforce that all day long. You know, but what helps, I think what really helped for my sons was when I could confess that I'm not perfect. I blew that. I remember one time saying to Trent after, you know, I think I disciplined him for something, and it was probably too much energy. And I said to him, I'm sorry, I really reacted to that in a way that I shouldn't have reacted. And he had the biggest smile on his face. He was probably 8. And I said, why are you smiling like that? He goes, I didn't know parents had to apologize.
13: Wow.
12: Wasn't that?
13: What a light bulb moment.
12: What a light bulb. And it was a good thing. And I think maybe, you know, you see these lessons that you lay down for your kids, that was probably one of the brighter lessons that I was able to get to.
13: Well, the funny thing about that, Jim, is, you know, we think it's a big deal that we let them know we're not perfect. They know.
12: That's true.
13: They've been watching.
12: Thank you for joining my therapy today with Dr. John Townsend.
13: They're just waiting to see you. Are they going to ever admit what I already know?
12: Yeah.
13: And that's, and what you did, I love that rupture and repair dynamic of once you know you've screwed up, how fast can you repair it?
12: Yeah.
13: And kids do get that 8-year-old smile like, okay, things are okay.
12: Yeah.
13: Don't wait. Do it quickly.
12: Yeah, that's so, so good. In that context of the third of the realities, there's a concept in there you said, time does not heal all. We tend to use that so freely in our culture. Time will take care of it. We lose a loved one. Mm-hmm. Time will heal that. It's partially true, isn't it? Mm-hmm. It may not be all the way true, but...
13: Well, look at it like this. When you go to your doctor with a bacterial infection, does she say, well, time's going to heal this?
12: No.
13: She says, it's going to take time. Time is a necessary but insufficient condition. You must have it. It's not enough because of two other elements. It's time plus grace plus truth will do anything. Grace is the love of God, the love of other people, the support, and information, truth, principles, structures, these sorts of things. Time will do it as long as there's grace and truth involved.
12: Yeah. You know, for our parents that are in the middle of work and life and orchestrating all of that, and let's not talk about the in-laws and Christmas and Thanksgiving and all the stuff that happens throughout the year, you want me to do what, Dr. Townsend? Teach boundaries to our kids? Make the pitch for why doing this actually saves you so much work later.
13: There's a why here. And the why is because it's not now, it's about the future. The family, and you guys know this better than anybody, the family is an oven where you take this little bitty being and then you take it through all these experiences and these growth things, and then they come out, hopefully, a functional, loving adult. They can love, they can work, their life is in place. And that's what our job is about. And so if you can tolerate the tough thing about the attitude problem now, or the disrespect, or the chaos, and think, I'm making something later that'll be good for her and good for me. The parent's job is to bring the future into the present and say, we're doing these things because we want you to be a strong person, a happy person, and in control person.
12: Mm. You know, one of the things, and we've talked with Dr. Kevin Lehman, and you know him well as a friend, you know, the birth order, personality, temperament must play into this a bit. And we saw that in our own children. You know, you think you're the same family, but each child is unique. Mm-hmm. And so we had the strong-willed child, then we had the more passive child. And you do have to, I would think, and maybe you disagree with this, I would think you have to kind of adjust these approaches of boundaries to the temperament of your child a bit, not in the concreteness of them, but maybe in the way they're delivered. Or how would you answer that question about how I deal with the type of child I have, the strong-willed child and the passive child, just as an example?
13: Absolutely. I totally agree with that. The basics are the basics. There are house rules that we will always keep and we will stick to. But you have to customize it according to the temperament of the child, which was just built in and baked in from the DNA. And when you do that, everybody wins. So it's the communication style, is how direct you are, is how much you listen. As long as the basics are working and you're doing it their way, everything works.
12: And I think it's so good because, again, with my oldest son, it's very linear for him, very logic driven. He just wants to know. I remember saying to him once he had his license, we had a midnight curfew, and I said to him, you know, be home by midnight. And he said, why? And I said, one, it's the time limit, and two, nothing good happens with teenagers after midnight. And he said to me, do you have empirical data to support that? That was exactly what he said. And my other son, who's much more feeler, I had the same chat with him 2 years later. Mm-hmm. And he said, okay, Dad, I think you're right. Very different responses, right? But that's the point, mm-hmm. that you have to know your child, which takes a bit of work, and then apply those principles accordingly.
13: Just like you'd like to be treated.
12: Yeah, well, there you go. I think that's in Scripture, isn't it? treat others. Yeah, we get it. John, this has been great. Thank you so much for, man, a lifetime of learning when it comes to neuroscience and therapy and psychology, but mostly the biblical application of this. And you've said it a couple of times here that the Lord is the creator of neuropathways. Mm-hmm. And we're finding that more and more. And I just love the way you blend that first as a Christian, but secondly, as a professional who works on the mind. I mean, these are important things to know. And that's the goal of us as parents is to, I hope, to create the healthiest adult children that we can, because in that we're honoring the Lord with our responsibility as the parent, right?
13: Yes, that's true, Jim. And I've just got to thank you for all the years of keeping the mission, the vision straight. I can't tell you how many parents I have referred to you whose lives and parenting were saved over the years because there was a message, there were skills, there was help that nobody else was putting out. So thank you.
12: Thank you so much, Dr. Townsend. It really helps when people like you sit at the microphone here and we can talk about it together. And that's the invitation. If this has sparked awareness for you or you know somebody that needs this book, get a hold of us. When you make a monthly pledge of any amount, we'll send you a copy as our way of saying thank you for joining the ministry. And together we're helping more people. Your donations allow us to serve parents who are struggling. One listener said this, I have learned so much from you and love the biblical parenting truths you encourage us with. Thank you for your time and energy. 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
12: And Dr. Townsend, you're involved with raising up the next generation of strong Christian counselors through your efforts at Concordia. Tell us more about that.
13: Well, it's the Townsend Institute for Leadership and Counseling at Concordia University in Irvine, California. It's for people that want an opportunity to enhance their career, get a new career, move up the ladder. 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We got three programs. You can get a master's or a certificate in counseling, or an organizational leadership, or an executive coaching and consulting. And we have now a PhD in counseling. And actually, Forbes magazine made us the number one remote PhD in counseling. So we're real happy about that.
12: Yeah, it's great.
13: We have hundreds of students. They're getting great jobs. We're at the bottom third of expensive schools like ours. And we have these great guest experts, people like Henry Cloud, Patrick Lencioni. There's a person named Jim Daly who speaks with our students who's very well.
12: It's always fun to talk to the students.
13: So, yeah, we're at townsendinstitute.com.
15: On behalf of the entire team, thanks for joining us today for Focus on the Family with Jim Daly. 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
2: 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We're on another Thankful Thursday here on KKLA. I'm thankful to be with you. I'm thankful that I can tell you my name's Daniel. And I am thankful that today you, maybe, but hopefully, are going to thank someone for something that they do for you. Here at KKLA on Thankful Thursday, you can give us your church or Christian school that you're thankful for. 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Click on that. Tell us a little bit about your church or Christian school, and we pick one, and we announce it here on the radio. Donna will have that later on this morning. But I also want you to go out and thank someone today. Could be someone personal, but someone who does something you are very thankful for. I have a nominee for this. I'll give you some time to think about it, and I'll share my person I'm thankful for next? Yeah, sounds good. More up next.
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19: The way Calvin put it is that he chooses the elect, and it's basically all God, and you got no part in it, and then he damns the non-elect. And if you read a little bit on Calvin, and I have some quotes here, but I'm not going to read them to you. Calvin believed this applied to children who die in infancy, either you're elect or non-elect. And it's a pretty broad brushing type of teaching. And I will just say I disagree with it. Here's what I think is going on. I think what God chose before the foundation of the world is Christ. Jesus is the one who existed before the foundation of the world. I didn't. You didn't. Jesus was there in the beginning with God. In the beginning was the Word was with God, and the Word was God. Jesus was slain from the foundation of the world. He's eternal, we are not. The one that God chose from the foundation of the world is Christ. And the issue is whether or not you're in Him. You with me? If you're in Him, then you're also elect if you're in the Son. But if you're not in the Son, you are not elect. There is no election outside being in Him. Look at the first part of verse 4 again. He chose us in Him before the foundation of the world, that we should be holy and blameless. We're going to come back to that before Him. And then notice the phrase, in love. All of this was motivated by love. God so loved the world. Election is Christocentric. We are elect in the Son. Let me give you a verse so that you can see this. In Isaiah 42, the first of seven servant songs, this is about Israel, but it mingles together and merges together with the Messiah. Isaiah 42:1 says, "Behold my servant," and I think everybody agrees this is messianic, "whom I uphold," Isaiah 42:1, "Behold my servant whom I uphold, my chosen," New King James, "elect one, in whom my soul delights. I have put my spirit upon him. He will bring forth justice to the nations." Now, sometimes when you read these servant songs, it looks like it's talking to Israel, the nation Israel on one hand, and then it mingles together with the Messiah on the other hand. What's going on here? Let me show you. I want you to hold your place in Ephesians, and let's turn together to Matthew chapter 12. Matthew 12. Matthew is going to quote Isaiah 42. Matthew 12, the first of the four Gospels. Now, what's happening is Jesus just healed the man with the withered hand, and then he healed a bunch of other people. Matthew 12:15 says Jesus healed them all. And he told them, after healing all these people, he warned them, Matthew 12:16, not to tell people who he was. Can you imagine that? How'd you get healed? Can't tell you. Who did it for you? Can't tell you. Now, here's what follows this. This was to fulfill what was spoken through Isaiah the prophet. Now, I'm going to take Matthew's spirit-directed interpretation of the servant song in Isaiah 42. This was to fulfill what was spoken through Isaiah the prophet, all about Jesus. "Behold, my servant whom I have chosen, key, my beloved in whom my soul is well pleased. I will put my spirit upon him, and he shall proclaim justice to the Gentiles of the nations. He will not quarrel nor cry out, nor will anyone hear his voice in the streets. A battered reed he will not break off. A smoldering wick he will not put out. He's not looking to break people down until he leads justice to victory. And in his name, the Gentiles will hope. Now, it is not hard to see, Bible students, that Matthew tells us that the servant song in Isaiah 42 is about Jesus. Jesus is God's chosen one, and Jesus Christ becomes what we might call the new Israel. This is something that I'll just give to you as a side note. Jesus is the last Adam, 1 Corinthians 15:22. He's the greater Moses, Hebrews 3. He's the greater Joshua, Hebrews 4. He's the greater David. We've been looking at that in the book of Jeremiah. And he's the greater Israel. Think about Israel. Jesus, just as they spent 40 years in the wilderness, spent 40 days in the wilderness being tempted. Where Israel failed, he succeeded. Where they grumbled, he obeyed. Jacob had 12 sons, the 12 tribes of Israel, who became heads of the 12 tribes. Jesus chose 12 apostles to sit on the throne of the 12 tribes of Israel. Israel was baptized through the Red Sea. Jesus in the Jordan, then went out to the wilderness. Israel was called God's firstborn, yet rebelled. Jesus is the firstborn of God, or the one in whom God is pleased. He goes up on the mount and teaches the Sermon on the Mount, much like Moses gave the law in the Old Testament. Do you see the picture, brethren? Jesus fulfills these types and shadows. He is the elect one. He is the chosen of God. Flip over in your Bible to Luke 9, Matthew, Mark, Luke. This is the Mount of Transfiguration. Jesus is up there with Peter, James, and John, if my memory serves correctly. Luke 9:34. And it says these words. And while he was saying this, Luke 9:34, a cloud formed and began to overshadow them. They were afraid as they entered the cloud. It was the glory cloud here. And a voice came out of the cloud, the voice of the Father, saying, "This is my Son," what your Bible say? "My chosen one, listen to him." In John 10:36, Jesus says these words. Do you say of him who the Father sanctified or set apart, or it could be rendered set apart, chose and sent into the world, John 10:36, you are blaspheming? Jesus is the chosen and precious of God. We are a chosen race, a royal priesthood, a holy nation, a people for God's own possession. You can write down 1 Peter 2, 4, and 9. More could be said, but I want you to see something that I think is extremely important to unlocking an understanding of Ephesians 1 if you turn back there. That Jesus is the elect one. What was preordained was the choosing of Christ by the Father. He's the chosen one, and God, in the book of Acts, it says these words about the events around the death and resurrection of Jesus. Acts 4, 27 and 28, it'll be up on the screen. This is the early church praying. They're being threatened not to share the gospel. And they pray, "For truly in this city, there were gathered together against thy holy servant Jesus, whom thou didst anoint, both Herod and Pontius Pilate, along with the Gentiles and the peoples of Israel, to do whatever your hand and your purpose predestined to occur." What did God predestine to occur? That Jesus would be the chosen one, and that he would die and resurrect for the sins of the world. That's what God predestined. And this is what he did in love, because, of course, he so loves the world. I'm going to give you the third C. We're in Ephesians 1:5. He predestined us, notice the corporate us, to adoption as sons through Jesus Christ to himself. Election predestination is celebrated. It's Christocentric. And now it's corporate. Corporate. I don't think that the Bible is teaching a choosing of individuals, you're in, you're out, but rather a corporate selection. And here's how that works. If you hear the gospel and you believe, then you come into the body of Christ. and you're part of the corporate whole. Us, our Western minds struggle a little bit with corporate thinking, but we think more individually. But this was not difficult for the Jewish people and others in the ancient world. It was more of a corporate thinking. And if you look at, drop down to verse 13 in chapter 1, this is the order of events that I believe happens to people in terms of hearing the gospel and responding. In him, 1:13, you also, after listening to the message of truth, you heard it, the gospel of your salvation, having also believed, you were what? Sealed in him with the Holy Spirit of promise, who's given of a as a pledge, etc. You hear the gospel, you believe it, you trust in what was preached to you about Jesus, and you're sealed. That's the order, I think, is clear in Ephesians 1:13. And if you flip over to the famous passage in Ephesians 2:8-9, it says, for by grace you have been saved. Grace is a gift from God. Salvation is a gift. It's by grace that you have been saved, but it's through faith. That is, you have to grab hold of it. And that not of yourselves, it is the gift of God. Not as a result of works, so that no one may boast. My understanding of verse 8 is simply this. God gives salvation as a gift, and you grab it by faith. So let's just use an illustration. Let's say that you fell overboard on a ship, and you were in the water, and I threw you a life preserver. And I said, here, grab this! And you grabbed a hold of it. That's what saving faith looks like. You don't do anything other than grab a life preserver. You take hold of eternal life, if you will. And that's how you're saved. Now, once we pull you on board, I don't think you're going to be boasting. Did you see how I grabbed that life preserver? Man, I'm good. No, I think for the rest of your life, you're going to be buying me dinner. Because I was thinking twice whether or not I would throw it to you. Should I? Right? See, our lives are lived in gratitude for the fact that the gospel came to us. We grabbed hold of it by faith.
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19: We grabbed hold of it by faith, but we didn't do anything. It's not by works, but it is an act of the will nonetheless. You still must believe. I do not believe that God will repent for you or believe for you. I believe the plain language of Scripture is simply this. That when Jesus says, repent and believe, or come to me, all you who are labor and are heavy laden, or how often I wanted to gather you, but you would not, that is, I take that at face value. You have a decision to make. Everybody has a decision to make. You hear the gospel, you either believe or you don't believe. That's all over, not only the New Testament, but it's all throughout the book of Acts too. Notice what we were predestined to. And maybe you might think, well, what does that word mean? It means to predetermine or to decide beforehand. Chose is to elect, call out, if you will, choose, simply put. And predestined is to predetermine or mark out beforehand. What did God predestine? That we would become adopted. So I want you to think about adoption for a second. So I know some parents who have even gone to another country to adopt a child. They've paid all the travel expenses. They've had to deal with another country and all the red tape. And they did it because they felt a burden, driven really by love, to go and bring this child into their family. Think about the later metaphor of marriage. Okay, so let's say that an offer to come into my family is extended to you. I want to adopt you. Or let's put it this way. Will you marry me? Later in the book of Ephesians. The question then goes to the one who's asked. Will you go with this man? I think it was Rebecca was asked. Will you say I will? Will you become a member of this family? Will you come and be one of the sons and daughters of God? Jesus came to his own did not receive him, but as many as received him, to them he gave the authority or right to become what? Children of God. As many as what? Received him. They were given the right to be adopted into the family. The invitation goes out. See it as a family adoption invitation or a marriage invitation. And it is a response then to say, yes, I want to come. I want to be part of that family. The body of Christ is also known as a family. I believe that this corporate adoption and election mirrors again that of national Israel. Here's a verse, you've probably heard it before. Romans 9:4 says, they are Israelites to whom belongs the adoption as sons. National Israel was adopted as sons. The church, sons and daughters of the Most High, are now adopted into God's family. Look at Ephesians 1:22. He put all things in subjection under Jesus' feet, gave him as head over all things to the church, which is his body, the fullness of him who fills all and all. Here's one key text. I just want to show you the language of it. It's up on the screen. It's worth writing this down. 1 Corinthians 12:12-14. It puts it this way. For even as the body is one and yet has many members, the human body, I'm one, Michael,

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2: Baptized, 1 Corinthians 12, by the Spirit into the body, whether you're a Jew or a Gentile, a slave or a free person, or whatever you may be, we're all made to drink of that one Spirit, and that is all in Jesus Christ. We're adopted. What we're predestined to is adoption in Jesus, but it still is a matter of believing and receiving Jesus in order that he might redeem those who were under the law, that we might receive the Spirit or the adoption of sons. Romans 8 says the Spirit of adoption. He chose us. Verse 4, he predestined us. We're winding down. We were selected as a group, a church in Christ. The key phrase, we share in his chosenness. In Christ, says one writer, signifies that whatever Jesus Christ is before God the Father, the believer shares his identity, because he or she is within the Savior. This is the means by which his people are identified as his children. So you receive the Lord and you get incorporated into Christ. Now there's one more C I want to give you, and that is conditional. In the debates about predestination and election, in Calvinism, they say it's unconditional election. So basically, if you are an elect person, you're coming. And if you're non-elect, you're going to be reprobated. That's what Calvin taught. That is, you're going to be damned. But election and predestination is conditional. Here's one verse just to write down. Colossians 1, 22 and 23. Yet he, Jesus, has now reconciled you in his fleshly body through death in order to present you before him holy and blameless and beyond reproach. I said I would come back to that. The only way I'm holy and blameless is if I have Christ's righteousness. Amen? Because I'm in Christ. Romans 4. I have the righteousness of Christ imputed to my account. I'm not on many days especially holy. We might say there's a lot of Christians I know who are not blameless, but in Christ, I share his holiness and his blamelessness. Now, here's the next verse. It says, blameless and beyond reproach. If indeed you continue in the faith, firmly established and steadfast, not moved away from the hope of the gospel that you have heard, which was proclaimed in all creation under heaven, of which I, Paul, was made a minister. It's conditional. You must believe in the Lord Jesus Christ to be saved. And some would argue that if you leave that relationship and you're no longer in Christ, then you no longer have those blessings. It's a debated point. Can you lose your salvation or not? Can you walk away or not? Stick with me. I know I'm going a little over, but I think this is important for us to hear. A guy came up to me after first service, wonderful brother in the Lord. He gave me a baseball analogy. He used the Angels. I'm going to use the Dodgers. Imagine that the Dodgers make a proclamation at the beginning of the year and say, if you join our team, we will win the World Series in 2026. Can I get a witness? I don't know if that's prophetic or not. All you got to do is join our team and you'll get to share in the blessing of the next World Series. So let's just say it's a huge roster. It's as many people that want to become a Dodger. They come in. But others say, I don't know if I believe that or want to be part of that. And they leave and they go play for the Angels. Sorry, brethren. Now, let's say the Dodgers win the World Series. Anybody who heeded that call and joined the Dodgers share in the blessing. They get the ring. They get everything. Those who left and played for the Angels, it's conditional. Yes. If you got the promises, you're in Christ. See, God doesn't want anybody to perish, but he wants you to trust him. And the greatest way that God is glorified, I believe what a human can do for God is show allegiance. Rapid fire verses, we're done. 2 Peter 3:9 says, the Lord is not slow about his promise, as some count slowness. He's patient toward you, not wishing for any to perish, but all to come to repentance. Luke 19:10 says, the Son of Man has come to seek and save that which was lost. 1 Timothy 2:4 says, God desires all men to be saved and to come to the knowledge of the truth. In verse 6, Jesus gave himself as a ransom for all, a testimony born.

0: born at the proper time. This is all, verse 6, Ephesians 1, to the praise of the glory of his grace, which he freely bestowed upon us in Jesus, who is the beloved one. God freely bestows salvation. Anyone, whosoever will come, he will save. God so loved the world, he gave his one and only son, that whoever believes in him won't perish. They'll have everlasting life.
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2: Well, the first 6 verses of Ephesians 1 are beautiful and powerful. 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We don't deserve it. We don't work for it. Grace is simply a gift. And that is what separates the Christian gospel from every other religion and ism in the world. It's not performance-based. It's grace-based. Now, once you receive grace, of course, you want to live your life as a thank you. You want to let grace teach you how to respond to God, how to be grateful, how to live, you know, in all the blessings that grace gives. To know it was freely bestowed is such a wonderful thing. And yet at the same time, to say, now that I've been given so much grace, I want to live in a way commensurate with that grace, right? A way that fits what I've been given. And that is the beauty of grace. Grace upon grace realized to us in Jesus. You can look at John 1 about verse 17. You know, the law came through Moses. Grace and truth were realized through Jesus Christ. I pray that you've come to know that for your own life, that you've trusted Jesus Christ as Savior and Lord of your life, that you're following him, and that your life is being used to extend this kingdom and that others might hear the good news of this grace. 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
1: 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I'm Mike Massaro. 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
3: 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Okay, did you think of someone? If you were with us earlier, I said, think of someone who you're thankful for and tell them today. Of course, Daniel here. You can go to KKLA.com, click on Thankful Thursday, tell us about your church or Christian school, why you're thankful for them, and they'll be a potential recipient of our Thankful Thursday program that we do here. Donna will have the winner coming up. But I also want you to just think of someone you were thankful for and then thank them. And today for me, it's my sister Lana, and I'm going to go tell her this after we're done because I'm so thankful that she is so organized. We're very different when it comes to levels of organization. I am more of an improv, let's just do it kind of guy, and she is very organized. So occasionally, just out of the kindness of her heart, or if I ask kindly, and then out of the kindness of her heart because she likes to help me out, I'll tell her, hey, can you help me with X, Y, and Z, whether it's her advice for, you know, making a decision, or if I want to go to a movie, a lot of times she says, hey, just give me where you want to sit or what time, and I will book it for you. And she just does that, and I appreciate her for that. So I'll thank her later on, and you just go out today, and if you have a chance, call them, you see them, say thank you for whatever you do.
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5: You know, it's quite a thought to get on a ship and go anywhere, but to sail the Mediterranean is an immense opportunity. 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We'll be in places like Ephesus, where when you stand there in that vast amphitheater, you realize how much history is actually beneath your feet. The waters of the Mediterranean are beautiful to sail and lovely to see. And that's to say nothing of the people that we'll meet, friends along the way that we've seen before, and new acquaintances that will enrich our enjoyment of the week and create possibilities for the future. So I hope you will consider coming. All the information you require, you can find at deeperfaithcruise.com. And I hope to see you there.
6: 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What about boldness? How do I draw strength from God's word to proclaim God's word? 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It's a great desire. And let me encourage all of you by saying this. Whenever we handle the word of God, it's anything but common. And because it's uncommon, the word of God, it is that area of us being somewhat insecure or fearful about it. And you say, well, Jack, you're not encouraging me. Yes, I am. It is the Holy Spirit who you must lean upon in sharing the word of God. We must share the word of God, but that's going to keep us usable, friends. So please share the word of God, trust the Holy Spirit, and let him deal with the fear factor of it all.
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0: Let's just see. Hopefully I'm wrong. But I want to read something from Dan Detzel. He put this out in 2014. The title is Google Executive's Tragic Death Sends Sober Warning. How do you go from being a devoted father of five, a successful Silicon Valley executive, into a 51-year-old man convulsing from a fatal dose of heroin on your 50-foot yacht with a prostitute walking over your dying body to take a final sip of wine before leaving you to die?
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0: 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And you begin to realize that a life void of God, or let's just say a life where we're quenching and grieving the Spirit, is hard, isn't it? So is pressing in and worshiping. It is hard. Choose your heart. Having a home that's out of control, marriage issues, and you're really, there's a lot of pride there. That's hard, isn't it? And seeking God with all your heart, with all of your strength, and building that marriage is hard. Choose your heart. So I think you get the point of what that means. And I did this on purpose because I want to just encourage you guys. We sent out a text and we're letting people know that we're offering, we call it a call to fall. A call to fall at the altar, pray for your family, pray for your marriage, your spouse, your kids. We've got to be shaken out of that comfort zone. So tomorrow morning at 6:30, the doors open at 6, but 6:30, inviting whoever wants to come, just be here, that we're going to have worship on, and we're just going to worship. There's no message, there's nothing, then we're going to go right into prayer right after that. And based on, like, last Sunday, many of you are here, you know, or if you haven't watched the message, but, you know, God has been doing something pretty profound in my heart, and it was a powerful service. I'm still getting text messages from Nebraska and Texas, and, you know, people like emailing, and it's like, you know, God was doing something, but first he had to do something in here. And, I don't think that service would have ever happened had it not started here. 6:30 Sunday morning. I got here actually a little early, but it took an hour. Cause you know the thoughts, and I got a, you know, busy day. I've got what's going to break today. What's not going to work. Got issues and struggles. And it took an hour of just worshiping God. It took an hour of just pressing in. And then I began to just sense his presence like never before. And I know some people are uncomfortable with that term, but if you look at the Bible, Moses experienced his presence. Joshua didn't want to leave because he was lingering in the presence of God. I mean, we can start in Genesis if you'd like. The prophets, my eyes have seen the King of Glory, and they've been forever changed. Jeremiah, his word is in my heart like a burning fire. Paul was just filled mightily with the Holy Spirit. So was Peter. Oh, what about David? Where do those Psalms come from? And we can just keep going down the list of those who've experienced the power and presence of God. The difficulty is it's not like an on and off switch. Sometimes there's a, and I know I get pushback a lot, and I understand it, but I think people have never experienced it, so they have to push back. Have you noticed that in Christianity? You start to go down a road that they're not comfortable with. Well, you know, we can't trust our feelings. Right, but if feelings come as a pursuit of, as a result of pursuing God, I don't know, that could be a good thing. We get feelings about everything else, porn, sports, MMA, race car, NASCAR. Sorry, Richard. I know he helps NASCAR with work. You get to talk to the guys and everything. I'm jealous. He gets to lead them in worship. How cool is that? But, there's the pushback comes from when you want to go deeper, not everybody's with you. And I've noticed that 25 years of ministry, 15 years pastoring. It's kind of sad because the very thing we need is the very thing we're running from. Choose your heart. I'm just not a worshiper. Neither was I. I was bench pressing weight, drinking beer, getting in arguments and fights and punching holes in my house. Worship, give me a break. That's for women. But when God breaks you and you encounter Him, it's a natural response. It cries out the Father. I mean, there's no, the problem, if you have a problem with worship, there's a problem in your heart. Now that doesn't mean I don't want to come to the altar. I don't want to raise my, no, it's all different for individuals. Worship's not necessarily a posture because that can just become formalism. But there's something, I mean, are you ever excited about something? I mean, there's, and that excitement usually for some men, they're really talkative and emotional, and other men, you know, I remember when I was coming back to the Lord, I would just be at some of the conferences, and I my tears were falling down, and I was just sitting in my chair, amazing grace, how sweet the sound, the save, and I could just hit repeat and repeat and repeat. And so how it transpires is really up to your unique design, how God made you. But there should be a heart for worship, a heart to press in. And that's really the problem, I think, with a lot of people is they don't want to choose that hard. That's a little too hard. It's been 20 minutes on board. Well, welcome to the club. When was the last time whenever you listen to your flesh, it's not a good thing. Think about that. What's too tired? Not your pursuit of God. The flesh is controlling you. And I don't want to, you know, this will help you later on. For men's breakfast, it's okay because it's called a men's breakfast. And again, I was praying. It's like, Lord, I can't think of any time where I've experienced the power and presence of God during worship and press in on a full stomach. The fullness of the flesh and the fullness of the spirit do not go hand in hand. Now, there's nothing wrong with it because it's good. God commands it. Thank God for it. But there has to be a withdrawing of one appetite to seek a greater appetite. And there's no secret that most of the profound movements of the Holy Spirit throughout church history have been when people have been praying and fasting. I could read account after account after account. Welsh. The New Hebrides Islands, Scotland, we can camp out there. Scotland's had the most awakenings ever in the history of the world that we know of. America. And so, okay, that's good about corporate revival, but what needs to happen is spiritual awakening in your own heart. That's what needs to happen. And I know as a man, I've been there. We can get in the Word, and I'm about the Word, I'm studying the Word, and that begins to take precedence over worship. And I don't think it was designed to be that way. I think they all go together. The Word keeps us grounded. What do we need to obey? The principles, live it out. But then as a result of that, the life, it's a life of worship and pressing in and praying. And you have to choose your heart. Because anytime, in order for a Christian to get breakthrough, they have to really press through. Don't you wish there, the Bible says do this. I mean, I prayed for 30 minutes yesterday. I put on worship for an hour. Man, this is great. And again, I want to clarify, I'm not after feelings because I don't feel anything this morning compared to last Sunday. Not even on the radar, not even close. Like I've got cotton mouth. I don't feel that great. Trying to fast for tomorrow too. And it's just, you know, but you press through and God honors that. And I know what the principles are going to help a lot of people. And so I'm not searching feelings. Oh, I don't feel it. Well, hello. But there is something special when God touches your heart. You'll never be the same. You'll never be the same. When you drink of that living water that Christ spoke of, no other well will satisfy. You might drift a little to other people's water, but you want to come back to that living water. And you go, oh, Lord, I remember that time. I remember that night. Lord, take me back. Take me back to that time when I was younger and I was seeking after you and all the power of the Holy Spirit upon my life. And Lord, take me back to that time. I want to recapture that zeal. I want to recapture that passion for you. Lord, I've drifted. I'm kind of bored in church. I'm bored in worship. There's nothing profound taking place in my life anymore. But you can change that. You've got to choose your heart. I try to be so careful. I'm not apologizing because I'm not going to apologize. But you can gauge the spiritual temperature. And I've been to conferences and other churches, and so what I'm about to say, there's a lot of support for it. But you can tell the health of a church, really can tell, by attendance at the prayer meeting. I mean, how many, I don't raise your hand, but if we said, hey, next time we do this, there's no message, it's just worship, I guarantee we wouldn't have half this amount of people. Maybe. One guy would be here. Okay, good. And no breakfast. It's not called a men's, it's called a men's worship morning. What, 20? 25? You see where I'm going with this? I might. Don't. Oh, it's Chris Carrera. I know Richard's gone, but Chris Carrera will be here. June something. We'll let you know. I think it's a Saturday right before Father's Day. So yeah, let's pray about that. I'm game. If you guys are, let's see. Let's see. There's over 100 guys now. Let's just see. And I don't say that to try to tick you off. If I wasn't pastoring, do you think I'd be in morning worship a lot or prayer meetings? Probably not. I'd be just like you. Maybe coming twice a month. The game's on. Sunday was always my to-do day. Any of you guys do that too? Sunday's when I get stuff done, man. It's not the Lord's day. I'll give him an hour, but it's my day. And so I don't admit this a lot, but I actually thank God he called me to do this because I'd probably not be in a good spot because I have to finish strong. I have to lead. I'm hoping that's not the case, but you know, if you're just, I was a construction worker when he called me. Still like some cold ones. They still look good. Sometimes God doesn't deliver. You just have to say no. Nope. There's a different calling on my life now. And so I know the challenges. I'm not trying to beat people up. And people have actually left the church because I mentioned that. Like, you know, morning worship, you need to be here. You say that too much. Well, that means you need to be here. That means you're convicted about something. I mean, my goodness, my mom never came once. And she said, son, you keep telling them. Why wasn't she convicted? Because she knew. If you can't, you can't. It's not a big deal. I live 30 minutes away. I got to bring my, of course, I know. I'm not naive. I live in this world. But wouldn't it show you the hunger? Like if he said, man, I got to get there Sunday morning. God, I want to hear from you. I mean, doesn't pursuit show us what our priorities are? Choose your heart. I'll be careful too, because I don't want to accidentally name a church. But most churches don't have prayer meetings. It's get them in, get them out. Let's do some songs. And you can really gauge the spiritual health of a church, not only by the prayer meeting and I call the worship morning a prayer meeting personally because we're praying, we're at the altar, we're doing it individually, but also how many men are doing it. Have you thought about why is the women at the prayer meetings? Why are the women's? Why? I've got women contacting the church. We want to pass out Bibles at Walmart. We want to do this. Can we have an all night of prayer all night? Like, where are the men? Choose your heart. I haven't got to the notes yet. So that's what I'm trying to, I really felt impressed with that because I want to help people. This mighty filling of the Holy Spirit. I don't care if you call it baptism, filling, unction, anointing. You better have it. It's God pouring into you. Wouldn't that be a good thing? I don't know. Would it? Yeah. And when he does, you might get a little excited. And you might say things that tick people off because they don't want to go deeper. Hey, I'm comfortable. I'm comfortable. I have enough of God. I'm comfortable. So you have to choose your heart. And God rewards those who choose to do the hard things. Any verses come to your mind? He is a rewarder. This is an amazing verse. I mean, I don't know if you've ever pondered it. I mean, I remember when I broke it down and just the Greek, I think it's Greek, right? Hebrews? And just the word study, it's like, man, he rewards those. And he didn't just say seek him. The word is diligent. And if I remember correctly, that word is like, you know, it's just that water on a rock. Nothing changes on the rock, but give it a few years. Did you know water can wear down a rock, a boulder? Just go look in a river. Why are they all smooth? Those rocks weren't smooth when they got there. The water was diligent. Thank God it doesn't take us years. But you've got to make a decision where you say, God, I want that. I want more of you. And in my case, I didn't hear messages like this. God knows how to break you, doesn't he? And I was at my last, like, it's over, you know, everything's falling apart. Marriage, health. I don't know how many of you know, but I ended up in AV hospital for 4 days with my pericarditis in my 20s. It was mainly steroid use, growth hormone, and, all those things, and just, you know, that was my identity. Big, and I could, you know, that was, you got, we all have identities, top strongest guys in the gym in the valley for a while. And, you know, that's who I am. And so I've got to keep this preserved. And then God begins to take the health. God begins to take the marriage. God begins to take the job. He knows how to humble those. And I know was because my mom down the street praying, break this boy, whatever it takes. Break this boy, whatever it takes. And I would say I was a Christian. I truly believe because I would be convicted the next morning. Amen. I would be praying and when I needed something, actually, maybe once a month. You know, Lord, let this deal go through. Or let this, you know. And it wasn't, it was a genuine prodigal son, lukewarm kind of believer. And I remember it was in Quartz Hill and Sunday, probably afternoon, not feeling well. You can fill in the blanks. And I just heard something a message actually that really shook me. And I just, that minute I began to cry and began to weep, just like the prodigal, how far I've drifted. And then something happened as I'm doing that. It's hard to explain. There's something that in the midst of sorrow, there's tremendous joy. Cause when you come home, it's life changing. And so now, okay, Shane, in this much Holy Spirit, now I'm going to fill you with the Holy Spirit. And through worship, beginning on putting on worship and pursuing him. And now the Bible, it comes alive. Like, is this, I can't believe it. I tell my mom, I didn't know this in the Bible again. What'll be that verse, man? It's just like, I closed it and cried. I'll never forget that day. I'm just thinking of it now. To pursue the world, but it costs you your soul, right? Woe be to the man who, you know, I usually know it, but what is it? Yeah, what profits a man if he gains the whole world, but forfeits his soul? And there's so many verses I would close, you know, I'm in the Old Testament, return to me and I will return to you. Oh God, this could have resulted in something really bad, really bad. Just earlier, I remember the old Schooner's location. I took my friend's keys for his Mustang. just hooked up nitrous oxide. Is that what nitrous? Yeah. And I hit that switch on Avenue I. I don't even know how to, I mean, you're talking 120, 130. And then it's like, man, there's some close calls here. Rolling my truck, tolling my vehicle, no seatbelt on. And so that's why some of us want to worship, is because we know how close we've been to hell. Our clothes still smell like smoke. And it's like, you know, and it's like, and that should produce worshipers, shouldn't it? Now, we might not like certain songs, or we have preferences, and, you know, that's not, but there should be a heart of worship. There should be something that cries, Abba, Father, not get away from me, Father. So maybe we'll try that in 2 months. We'll no men's breakfast and a worship morning. Let's just see. Hopefully I'm wrong. But I want to read something from Dan Detzel. He put this out in 2014. The title is Google Executive's Tragic Death Sends Sober Warning. How do you go from being a devoted father of five, a successful Silicon Valley executive, into a 51-year-old man convulsing from a fatal dose of heroin on your 50-foot yacht with a prostitute walking over your dying body to take a final sip of wine before leaving you to die? It's actually, I think, on 48 Hours. I think they've done documentaries on this thing. And then he asked the question, how do tragedies like this take place? And let me just put up a verse to help us. Proverbs 4, 25 through 27. Let your eyes look straight ahead and your eyelids look right before you. Men, often our downfall starts right here. We were created, which is really good. When you take creation out of its natural order, it becomes disorder. But actually, that's where the word perversion comes from. I don't know how many of you are aware of that. Perversion is I took something straight and I perverted it. And so as men, that's the biggest struggle. What our eyes see. What our eyes see. That's why, especially with lust, and you're supposed to be drawn to your wife, and you see that, you're like, dang, whoa. What is that? I mean, it's like there's that enticement. There's that, the good type. But because there can be the bad type, it says, let your eyes look straight ahead. And it's tough. You know, in summertime, you're walking by, you just walk that way. You don't need to know. You get an email, hey, but I haven't seen you in a while. Here's my pictures. I'll delete. I don't know you.

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4: If I had to pick probably the most influential book of the Bible throughout my life growing up, Proverbs is definitely up there. From being a kid and hearing stories brought to life about wisdom, and now being older and some of those verses really applying about how you're taught wisdom growing up and it stays with you. Well, I guess a form of wisdom speaking to me recently was saying, you don't seem like you're very happy with how much sleep you're getting. Maybe you're staying up too much. How can you change that? So one small change I made, adding on to something that I have talked with you about before, which is focus on my phone and ways that you have screen time set up so that the phone will automatically shut down certain apps after a certain time, so I'm not wasting time. You know what's funny, though? I never thought about using it on my computer in the same way. And so I set it up there, and all of a sudden, poof, almost all the things that wasted my time were gone after a certain time, and, well, I'm going to sleep. So in some way, I guess you could say that wisdom spoke to me and I listened.
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8: Foundations of Freedom, a look at America's founding principles and the leaders who shaped our nation.
9: Ronald Reagan understood that preserving liberty required more than defending it. It had to be taught. In his 1989 farewell address, Reagan warned America about the danger of losing its national memory. If we forget what we did, we won't know who we are. Reagan understood that a free nation cannot preserve principles its people no longer understand. Every generation must learn why America's freedoms matter, understand the sacrifices that secured them, and accept the responsibilities that come with self-government. Liberty cannot be simply inherited. It must be intentionally passed from one generation to the next. Because when we fail to teach the meaning of freedom, we eventually lose the will to preserve it. So, are we preparing the next generation merely to inherit liberty, or teaching them why it is worth preserving?
10: Hi, I'm Pastor Steve Wilburn, Core Church, Los Angeles. The Bible says in Philippians 4:13, I can do all things through Christ who strengthens me. Think about that. We can do all things through Christ. Can I define the word all? In the original Greek language, you know what that word means? It means all. It's everything. Do we realize what God is saying to us? In Christ, there is now no limitations, no obstacle that's too big, no hindrance that's too strong, no failure that we cannot overcome. There is no disability that can stop us, no mountain that we cannot climb to the top, and no weakness or addiction that we're not able to conquer. Yes, as Christians, we, that's you and me, can do all things through Christ who strengthens us. Can we all just take a second and say amen to that? Check us out at corechurchla.org. That's corechurchla.org.
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12: I know it's still early, but if you haven't given thanks to the Lord yet for something, it's not too late. I'm Donna Rush with SoCal's Morning Rush. In fact, we're just getting started with Thankful Thursday on this day. 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
14: God intends you to become a conduit of the Holy Spirit to other people. He is desiring for you to fulfill that calling with your life, that you might be a world changer. And I'm not trying to pump you up with that. That's what he calls it. That you are called to change the world, your world. Maybe it's small. Maybe it's a few blocks from where you live. But maybe it's China. Maybe it's Bolivia. Don't think small. God doesn't think small. God thinks really big.

0: Hello again. Glad to have you in our listening family. We invite you to join us in Romans chapter 8 for a great time together in God's Word with Pastor Ed Ray. You know, when we become a Christian, we're no longer condemned, and a wonderful change begins to occur in our lives. You become less like the old you and more like Christ. 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Here's Pastor Ed with more on Grow in Grace in a message called No Condemnation.
1: Jesus was treated as a sinner so that we can be treated as righteous. No condemnation. First section. Second section. Walk in the Spirit and not in the flesh. Sounds easy, Pastor, but I've tried it. It's not easy. How do we do that? Paul's going to tell us, verse 4, that the righteous requirements of the law might be fulfilled in us who do not walk according to the flesh, but according to the Spirit. Wow, how do you keep walking in the Spirit? God gives us a gift. Galatians 5:16 says, walk in the Spirit, and you shall not fulfill the law of the gifts. Okay, how do I get the Spirit strong enough in me that I can do that? You surrender to Him. You say, God, forgive my sins, take my life, and put your Holy Spirit within me. We looked at this last week. It's called the New Covenant. The Old Covenant or Testament, the Old Contract between God and you, God and me, was based upon Moses' law. The New Covenant is based upon something completely different. Jesus took the cup that night at the Last Supper and he said, this is my blood of a new covenant. Where did he get that idea? Well, it's recorded in Jeremiah 31 and Ezekiel 36. God said, I will take out your heart of stone. Well, I didn't know I had a heart of stone. Well, I kind of did. I kind of knew that. And so he's going to do heart surgery, if you'll allow him. Take out a rocky one and put in one of flesh. And he said, and I will put my Spirit within you. The Holy Spirit in residence in you. And he said, and I will write my law of love on your heart. You see, the entire Old Testament laws can be summed up in one law. Love God with your whole heart, soul, mind, and strength, and love your neighbor as yourself. Try and do that under your own power. You won't be any more successful than keeping the 613 commandments of the Old Testament. Nobody can do it. Nobody can love God with their whole heart, soul, mind, and strength every minute of every day. And I have a hard time loving all my neighbors every time I get on the freeway. Just me, of course. I'm sure you're all cool with that. So we need help. We can't pull it off by ourselves. And that's the Holy Spirit's job. The Holy Spirit comes in and takes up residence in our heart. God puts him in you. And then the new covenant says, God speaking, and I will cause you to walk in my ways. Cause me? He's going to change my want to. He's going to change your desire. And you're going to find yourself wanting to do the thing that's good, that's right, that leaves you stronger instead of tears you down, that in fact is what you were created to be and do. Now, if you're far from God right now, sex, drugs, and rock and roll, abusing yourself and other people, this sounds like craziness. I know it did to me the first time I heard it. But that is a work of God to change our understanding and our hearts. And all of a sudden, instead of using people, I found myself loving people. Because I'm such a good guy. I'm a moron. But God likes to work with morons who surrender. And all of a sudden, instead of hating people, I began to find myself being drawn to care about people I didn't even know. And the things that I used to long for suddenly became just something to use. Love people, use things. That's what Jesus did. It sounds so simple until you try and do it all the time, 24/7. That's walking in the Spirit. Let me take it apart just a little bit further. Do not walk according to the flesh, but walk according to the Spirit. All those who have been born again have a choice. Are we going to live in the law of the Spirit or the law of flesh? Verse 5, he'll say it again a little bit differently. For those who live according to the flesh set their minds. You can make up your mind to think on certain things. If you think on things of the flesh, you will live according to the flesh. If you think on things of the Spirit, you will live your life according to the Spirit. Paul gives an easy way to determine if we are walking in the Spirit or walking in the flesh. Where's your mind? What do you think about more times than not? The mind is the battleground, the strategic battleground where flesh and spirit fight. Galatians 5:24. And those who are Christ have crucified the flesh and its passions and its desire. Crucified? Put to death. Paul said, it's no longer I that live, but the Christ that lives in me. And the life that I now live, I live by the power of the Spirit of God. How do you do that? Paul's going to say it three more ways. Verse 6, for to be carnally minded is death, but to be spiritually minded is life and peace. Living Bible is a little easier to follow. So letting your sinful nature control your mind leads to death. But letting the Spirit control your mind leads to life and peace. When our minds are set on things of the flesh, carnally minded, it brings death into our lives. Because the wages of sin are death, separation from God for eternity. But walking in the Spirit, obeying the Spirit, putting your mind on things of the Spirit instead of things on the temporal world, the fleshly things. Verse 7, same thing, says slightly different. Because the carnal mind is enmity against God. Put your mind into the flesh and you are an enemy of God. We don't think that when we're doing it. But when I look back on my life before Jesus, see, I was an atheist till I was 26. And I was working for the kingdom of hell. I didn't know it, but I was. I was trying to influence people to live more in the flesh around me. And God in his grace didn't turn me into a smoking briquette in an instant. So when we set our minds that way, when we think on things that are fleshly, we become enemies of God. That's what this says. For it is not subject to the law of God, nor can it be. So we become enemies against God, and we find ourselves being the enemy. In fact, Jesus said that to Peter, "Get behind me, Satan." When he tried to tell him, don't talk about the cross. You don't need the cross. Get behind me, Satan. God has built warning systems into our lives like bots dots. What? So there's a professor at University of California in San Jose, Albert Botts, B-O-T-T-S. And the Department of Transportation went to him and said, we need something to warn people who are driving on the freeway that they're drifting out of the lane. And God wants us to be aware when we start to drift out of the lane called walking in the Spirit. And so Professor Botts came up with something that's now called Botts Dots. And you hit them all the time on the freeway. They're those little slightly raised 2.5 inches across, glued to the asphalt Botts in a straight row. And you start to sleep. That's a Botts Dot. God has Botts Dots for us that he, in fact, wants us to come back into the right lane. Ka-thump, ka-thump, ka-thump. It's when our brain is thinking about things we know are not right.
0: We're in Romans chapter 8 on growing grace. Here's Pastor Ed Ray with the rest of our message, starting with verse 8.
1: Verse 8, because we know those who are in the flesh cannot please God. It's not possible. The flesh is, even when the flesh is doing religious things, if your heart isn't in it, it counts for nothing. The human flesh is oriented to self-gratification, to pampering ourselves. That's the way we're wired when we're walking in the flesh. So, Thomas Aquinas, 13th century, said it this way. The things that we love tell us what we are. That's scary, isn't it? The things that we have the most affection for tell us what's really important in our lives. Jesus loved people, used things. Wants us to do the same thing, to love people and quit loving things. Last section, verse 9. But you are not in the flesh, but in the Spirit. Because when you surrender your life to God, 99% of the people in this room I'm talking to right now, when you said, Jesus, take my life, I surrender, you became a child of God. And he put the Holy Spirit within you. And the Holy Spirit begin to change your desires. I will cause you to walk in my ways. That's the promise of the new covenant. That's the good news. But you are not in the flesh, but in the Spirit. If, literally, it should say since the Spirit of God dwells in you, those of you that have surrendered to him. Now, if anyone does not have the Spirit of God, he's not his. But when we do surrender, the Holy Spirit comes inside. He doesn't just stay there, though. He comes back out. He flows out. That's what Jesus said in John chapter 7. On the last day of the feast, he stood up on the steps of the temple, and he said, all you are thirsty, come to me and drink of me. And then out of your heart, out of your innermost being, would come rivers of living water. And then John writes a footnote, thus spoke Jesus of the Holy Spirit. God intends you to become a conduit of the Holy Spirit to other people. He is desiring for you to fulfill that calling with your life, that you might be a world changer. And I'm not trying to pump you up with that. That's what he calls it. That you are called to change the world, your world. Maybe it's small. Maybe it's a few blocks from where you live. But maybe it's China. Maybe it's Mongolia. Maybe it's Albania. Maybe it's Bolivia. Don't think small. God doesn't think small. God thinks really big. Verse 10. And again, it says if, but it's better translated since. Because we're looking at it, we're reading it as believers. And since Christ is in you, the body, the soma, the external, is dead. It's going to die because of sin. But the Spirit of life, because of righteousness, the Spirit is life in you because of righteousness. He's about ready to say something shocking. If you're visiting, you're an atheist or trying to figure out what this is all about, never read the Bible before. He says your body is going to rise up again after you die. Your parents, your grandparents, your friend who died when you were younger. Think of somebody that's dead in a grave in the Hillside Cemetery right now. Verse 11. But if the spirit of him who raised Christ or Jesus from the dead dwells in you, he comes in us when we surrender. He who raised Christ from the dead will also give life to your mortal body through the spirit who dwells in you. 1 Thessalonians says that when Jesus comes, there'll be a trumpet. And there'll be an angel blowing the trumpet. And those who are dead in Christ will rise first. Graves are going to open.

Cool. No vehicles needed. You'll never get sick ever again. No one will say cancer in heaven. No one will say, oh, my legs ache. It's really hard to get out of bed this morning. No, it won't be hard. It's all going to be easy. It's all going to be a blessing. Eye has not seen, Paul said, ear has not heard, nor has it entered into the heart of man, the things that God has prepared for those who love him. He's not trying to bribe us. He's trying to say, don't be an idiot and live in the flesh. Surrender. Say, God, take my life. Let him take up residence and let him change you from the inside out. And then you'll spend eternity with those people you love that are already up there. And you'll be excited about it. Let me summarize this with a story. If you're struggling to overcome some vice, God does not condemn you. If you're struggling with a relationship, and maybe it's marriage that's falling apart, God does not condemn you. If you made a lot of really bad choices up to this moment, God does not condemn you. Abusive situations, no condemnation. Criminal record, no condemnation. Abuse of alcohol, drugs, anything, no condemnation. But there's one condition, that you surrender to Jesus Christ. Those who are in Christ Jesus, there's no condemnation. True story, evidently, it's Persian. Comes from Iran. Tehran, actually, the capital in World War I. And there was a Persian soldier who showed cowardice on the battlefield and ran. And the general brought him back. There was a trial. He was found guilty. Capital offense. So he was sentenced to death. But the old general liked the old ways of Persia, and all the way back to Cyrus the Great was this law that said a condemned prisoner could choose how he wanted to die. And so the general loved to give two choices. And so when this man who had been guilty was brought into a large open garden area with a 12-foot wall all the way around it, he was walked up to a little stake with a blindfold on it, and right behind it was a door in the wall that you couldn't see over, that was black. You couldn't see through it. And the general said, here are your two choices. The blindfolds are for these four men who are here with rifles, who are the firing squad. And they'll shoot you in the heart and you'll die instantly if you choose that. That door over there, you can't see what's behind it, but if you choose it, you'll go through that door. Now, which would you do? And the prisoner went back and forth, and beads of sweat are coming on his forehead, and he can't decide. Finally, he walks over and he picks up the blindfold and put it on. Ready, aim, fire. He was dead. There was an aide standing next to the general. And the general turned to his aide and he said, strange. It's strange that they almost always prefer the known way to the unknown. It is characteristic of humans to be afraid of the undefined. Yet we gave him a choice. And the aide looked at him and puzzled and said, what happened to him behind the, if he had he taken the door? What's behind the door? The general said, freedom. He said, but I've known only a very few people who were brave enough to face the unknown and choose the door and go through it. God has not required us to go through a door that we don't know what's on the other side. In fact, he has left a lot of information that we'll spend eternity in places much better than this, where no one

0: sick, where there are no tears, where no one's sad. He's written it down and preserved it in the book that we've been looking at. But even with all this information that the Bible gives to everyone who'll read it, there are still very few people in the world who are brave enough to go through that door. What door? Jesus said, "I am the door." Are you brave enough to go through the door?
1: 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It's titled Seven More Men. 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And then join us back here next time for Grow in Grace as we return to our studies in the New Testament. In the meantime, let's keep looking to Jesus as we grow in grace. This program is brought to you by the Packing House Christian Fellowship in Redlands.

0: 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I'm Donna Rush with SoCal's Morning Rush. Today is Thankful Thursday, and so I just encourage you to start off your day by thinking about some things that you are just thankful for on this day. And then why not share and encourage others? Here's how you can do that. 818-662-3787 is the number to call. That's the Morning Rush listener line. And I got to tell you something, so you may find it a little funny. We have a new phone system here, and I haven't figured out how to put my new greeting on there. I'm going to work on that today. But yeah, it's just going to say you've reached, I don't know, this extension, I think. And so anyway, I'm going to work on that today. I promise my skills are lagging in that department right now. And so I'm trying to figure that out. So funny, but leave your message there about what you are thankful for on this day and just share with others. All right. Our weather for today. One more really pretty toasty day today, not quite as hot as yesterday, but then we'll start dropping and getting back down to some normal temperatures for this time of year, starting Friday and through our weekend. But for today, we're still looking at low 90s in the LA and OC metro areas, and triple digits still, low triple digits in the valleys and the IE, and mid 80s at our beaches. Coming up next, it's a new beginning with Pastor Greg Laurie.
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0: Give thanks to the Lord, for He is good. His love endures forever. Amen. I'm Donna Rush with SoCal's Morning Rush. It is Thankful Thursday. Share what you're thankful for at 818-662-3787. We can all be thankful for Pastor Greg Laurie and a new beginning. 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
7: We must run to win in the race of life. 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
7: There's winners and losers in a race, and there's winners and losers in the race of life, and we should go for the gold. Silver's good, so's bronze, but definitely give it your best effort. Run it such a way that you will win.

0: In any gym, there are people there who are just getting it done. A certain number of reps, a certain duration of time, and then they're done. They're out of here. And then there are others who push themselves, and they give it their all, and it shows. Well, today on A New Beginning, Pastor Greg Laurie points out this life is too important to muddle through. The Lord wants us to run this race with endurance and to run this race to win. We'll learn more about how to do that in Acts.
1: So now we're in Paul's third missionary journey. God is using him powerfully, and miracles are happening. Acts 19, verse 11 says, God gave Paul the power to perform unusual miracles when handkerchiefs or aprons that had merely touched his skin were placed on sick people. They were healed of their diseases, and evil spirits were expelled. Stop there. So the emphasis is unusual miracles. These are not your normal miracles. Actual garments that have touched Paul are now being used by God to heal people. There was no healing power in something Paul wore. But it seems that in the minds of the people, there was sort of a faith release, if you will, where they thought, if I just touch this shirt that Paul wore, this robe or whatever it would be, I too will be healed. We see a similar situation in the story of the woman with a medical condition causing her to constantly bleed. And she reasoned, if I can touch the very edge of the garment of Jesus, I will be healed. Now, Jesus didn't say that. He didn't promise that, but she thought that. And sure enough, he's walking through a crowd of people. She reaches her hand through. She touches his robe. And suddenly, the healing power of God is released in her life. And she's healed right there on the spot. But it's interesting to note how Jesus healed different people. Sometimes they touched him, like the woman I mentioned. Other times, he touched them. Other times, he spoke the word, and they were healed. On one occasion, a person was blind. He spit in the dirt and wiped the dirt with his spit in the guy's eye. Here's mud in your eye, buddy. Wow. Now, what would you think if you came and asked me for prayer and I spit on the dirt? What would you? Oh, no. You're not going to pray for me that way, are you? But the point is that the techniques, if you will, varied so people would realize it's not in the technique, it's not in the garment, it's not in the touch. It's from God himself. And by the way, God is still in the healing business. And when we need a touch from the Lord, we should call out to the Lord and ask him to heal us. Okay, so whenever God is at work, the devil will be there to oppose. So the devil effectively enters the scene through a group of guys identified as the seven sons of Sceva. So this man Sceva has seven sons, and they fancy themselves to be exorcists. They think they can cast demons out of people, but they were not the magnificent seven. They were the foolish seven, as we see now in the story, because they thought the name of Jesus was like some kind of an incantation or magic words, if uttered, would heal people. Go to Acts 19, verse 13. They tried to use the name of the Lord Jesus Christ in their incantation, saying, I command you in the name of Jesus, whom Paul preaches, to come out. The evil spirit replied, I know Jesus, and I know Paul, but who are you? Then the man with the evil spirit leaped on them, overpowered them, and attacked them with such violence they fled from the house, naked and battered. Wow. Don't mess with demons. So there's three takeaway truths from this little story. Probably more, but here's three quick ones. Number one, Satan is real and powerful. And demons are real and powerful. And it's interesting that this man who is possessed by the demons had supernatural physical strength. I mean, he takes on seven dudes and they leave the house stripped of their clothing and just running for their lives. We see the same thing illustrated in that man who was demon-possessed who lived at the graveyard. And at night, he would walk around shrieking and howling. And they put him in chains and he broke the chains. So the devil is powerful. Never take the devil on in your own strength. That's why the Bible says in Ephesians 6, stand in the Lord and in the power of his might. Number two, the power of Jesus is much stronger than the power of Satan. Because it's kind of scary to think how powerful the devil can be, but it's really encouraging to know that Jesus is way more powerful, right? Jesus said, all power has been given to me in heaven and in earth. So we serve an all-powerful God. And the third thing is the best defense is a good offense. The Bible says, submit to God, resist the devil, and he will flee from you. You see, the problem with the sons of Sceva is they had no relationship with God. They just, oh, in the name of Jesus, whom Paul preaches, and the demon's response is almost humorous. Jesus, I definitely know. Paul, I know, but who are you? It reminds us that the devil knows those who are a threat to his kingdom. So he knows, oh, that person, that man, that woman, they're a problem. They're a threat. I'm going to focus my energies on them. Remember when Jesus said to Simon Peter, Simon, Simon, Satan has been asking excessively for you that you would be taken out of the care and protection of God? Would that freak you out if Jesus said that to you? You're just hanging out. All of a sudden he turns to you, says your name twice. Satan has been asking for you by name. Maybe he paused for a moment, Peter shaking in his sandals. But then the Lord adds these words, but I have prayed for you that your faith would not fail. So yeah, the devil may come asking, but Jesus is going to answer the door. Okay, so don't worry about it. Jesus is way more powerful.
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1: Now we shift gears in the story as we come to Acts chapter 20. As I said, Paul is saying goodbye to these leaders. And so let's pick it up, Acts 20, verse 17. When we landed at Miletus, he sent a message to the elders of the church of Ephesus, asking them to come and meet him. When they arrived, he declared, "You know, from the day I set foot in this province of Asia until now, I have done the Lord's work humbly and with many tears. I have endured the trials that came to me from the plots of the Jews. I never shrank back from telling you what you needed to hear, either publicly or in your homes. I have had one message for Jews and Greeks alike, the necessity of repenting from sin and turning to God and having faith in our Lord Jesus Christ. Now I am bound by the Spirit to go to Jerusalem. I don't know what awaits me except that the Holy Spirit tells me in city after city that jail and suffering lay ahead. None of these things move me, nor do I count my life dear to myself, so that I may finish my race with joy and the ministry which I received from the Lord Jesus to testify to the gospel of the grace of God." Wow. Five categories Paul identifies that we are in, things that we're doing. First of all, Paul compares himself to a runner in a race. So I want to finish this race, he says, with joy. This was a favorite analogy of the apostle, the idea of running a race. He used it many times in his writings. For instance, over in 1 Corinthians 9:24, he reminded us that we must run to win in the race of life. He said, in a race, everyone runs, but only one person gets a prize. You should run in such a way that you will win. Run to win. Run for first place, not for honorable mention. You know, in schools today or in athletic events, They'll give participation trophies. This is not good. There's winners and losers in a race. And there's winners and losers in the race of life. And we should go for the gold. Silver's good, so's bronze. But definitely give it your best effort. Run that race to win. Then he also warns us about getting off track in the race of life when he writes to the believers in Galatia. And in Galatians 5:7, he says, you guys were running a good race. Who cut in on you from obeying the truth? So, you know, when we're running this race, try to run with people that have the same passion that you have. Let me put it another way. Hang around with godly people and do godly things. Don't hang around with ungodly people, which will lead you to do ungodly things. Psalm 1 says, happy is the man that does not walk in the counsel of the ungodly, or stand in the way of sinners, or sit in the seat of the scornful, but his delight is in God's word. So there are godless people, scornful people, people that will slow you down in the race of life. So it's a good thing to periodically evaluate relationships you're engaged in. Is it a wing or is it a weight? Does it help you go faster like a wing, or does it slow you down like a weight? So don't let someone else cut in on you. Paul also warns in Philippians 3 about looking back in the race of life. You know, you got to look forward. It's a bad idea to look over your shoulder. That half of a second could cost you the race. You know, when you're driving on the freeway, and have you ever noticed that if there's a cop, a CHP, driving ahead of you, you always slow down. No one wants to pass the CHP, right? And even if they're under the speed limit, you go under the speed limit. If they slow down to 20, we'll all slow down to 20, right? Sometimes I think they do that just to mess with us. I wonder if I go slower, if they'll all go slower. But the problem is sometimes if you're driving and you look in your rearview mirror and you see a police officer driving behind you, you get focused on that and you're not paying attention to where you're going. In the race of life, you gotta always be looking forward and not looking backwards. Because the first step to going back is looking back. Remember Jesus said, remember Lot's wife. Three words. Remember Lot's wife. Why should I remember Lot's wife? Because after she was delivered by the angel of the Lord from Sodom and Gomorrah, Lot's wife along with Lot and their children were warned, don't look back. And she deliberately looked back and she turned into a pillar of salt. Jesus said, no man having put his hand to the plow and looking back is fit for the kingdom of God. So in the race of life, keep looking forward, not looking backwards. And then Paul says, I want to finish this race with joy in verse 23. I love that. Not just finish the race with joy. I have never felt joy when I'm running. I've only felt pain. But he goes, I want to finish this with joy. So I've been running this race for over 50 years now. And I'm going to tell you a little secret. It is a joyful thing to serve God. I love it. Don't lose your joy. After he sinned, David said in Psalm 51, a psalm of confession, restore unto me the joy of my salvation, and then sinners will be converted to you. Isaiah 55 says, you shall go out with joy, you'll be led forth with peace. And the mountains and the hills will break forth before you into singing, and all the trees of the field will clap their hands. And then we're also told in Nehemiah 8:10, the joy of the Lord is your strength. Paul says, I want to finish this with joy. Do you have joy? Do other people see that joy in your life? It's really important. Paul also points out that as we run the race of life, we need to play by the rules. He says in 1 Corinthians 9:27, I run straight to the goal with purpose in every step. I discipline my body like an athlete training it to do what it should. Otherwise, my fear is after I preach to others, I'd be a hypocrite and I would be disqualified. So when you enter into a race or whatever it is, there's rules. These are the rules. Do you agree to play by the rules? Yes. I read about one guy that entered a marathon. And he agreed to play by the rules. And they noticed that when the race was coming to a close, this guy comes across the finish line. No sweat. He was just acting like he had not done anything. And he won the bronze. And someone complained. And they found out the guy had started the race, ran through the forest, got on a bus, went to the place where the race ended, got off the bus, and then ran across the finish line. Needless to say, he was disqualified. So we got to play by God's rules. That's the way to do it. And we want to run all the way, because it's not just starting this race well, it's finishing this race well. I have found the best way to run well in the race of life is to have a good motivation. Why am I doing it? What is my objective? And the author of Hebrews tells us the secret. He says, we're surrounded by a great cloud of witnesses, so let's lay aside the weight and the sin that so easily besets us and run with endurance a race that is set before us, looking unto Jesus, the author and finisher of our faith, who for the joy that was set before him endured the cross, despising the shame, and now is set down at the right hand of God. So that's how you look to Jesus. I don't run this race for people. I don't run it for applause. I don't run it for likes on my social media. I don't run it for any of those things. I started it this way, and I hope to end it this way. I'm doing it for Jesus, and that's what will keep you going no matter what you're facing.

0: great encouragement to keep us going in our Christian life. Pastor Greg Laurie with our studies in Acts chapters 19 and 20 today here on A New Beginning. Given the sacrifice of Jesus on the cross, as Pastor Greg said, it's what motivated Jesus to keep going. Given that, how have you responded? Because of what Jesus did, He extends His free gift of eternal life to each of us. Have you accepted that gift? Pastor Greg, someone can enter into that kind of relationship today, can't they?
1: They can, and it's so simple. And I think because it's so simple, people think, oh, it can't be that easy. Well, look, Jesus did all the heavy lifting. He carried the cross for you. He died on that cross that He carried. This isn't about what you do. It's about what He's done. But here's what the Bible says. Whoever will call upon the name of the Lord will be saved. So let's just say that you're caught in a riptide out in the ocean and you need help and there's a lifeguard at the stand and they see you. You've got to call out to them and let them know you need saving. And the same is true when it comes to eternal life. Jesus is ready to save you. Will you call out to Him? You say, well, okay, how do I do that? You do it through prayer. And if you pray this prayer after me, I believe God will hear it and answer it, and Christ will come to live inside of you. So if you want Jesus to come into your life and forgive you of your sin, if you want to know that you'll go to heaven when you die, if you want to fill that big hole in your heart, pray these words if you would. Lord Jesus, I know that I'm a sinner, but I know that You're the Savior who died on the cross for my sin. I am sorry for my sin, and I turn from it now. And I choose to follow You from this moment forward. Be my Savior and my Lord. Be my God and my friend. Thanks for hearing this prayer and answering this prayer. In Jesus' name I pray. Amen. Listen, if you just prayed that prayer, I want you to know that God has heard you and has answered it. The Bible says, these things we write to you that believe on the name of the Son of God, that you may know that you have eternal life. That you may know. It's yours now. God has given it to you because it's the gift of eternal life through Jesus Christ our Lord. Congratulations and welcome to the family of God.
0: Yeah, that's right. And listen, we want to help you get started in this new relationship with the Lord. 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You know, Pastor Greg, there are times when we have the privilege of praying with someone to accept Christ.
1: Yes.
0: And when that happens, you know, we really want to give them something to follow up.
1: Yeah.
0: And obviously, a Bible is a great option, the best option. And you have a new book, What Every Growing Christian Needs to Know. It kind of sounds like that would be a great introduction to the Christian life.
1: Yeah, I think so, Dave. I think it'd be very helpful because, you know, you wonder, where do I go now? You know, when I became a Christian at the age of 17, no one gave me anything. They didn't give me a Bible. They didn't say, Greg, you need to start going to church now. And the school bell rang because it happened on my high school campus. And I literally had no idea what to do next. And thank God a guy I didn't know from Adam's house cat. And I don't know that Adam had a house cat, but it's an expression. Anyway, this guy named Mark comes up to me. He introduces himself. He takes me to church, and effectively he started to disciple me. That was so important. but I want to help other people sort of be like Mark was to me. And this is a resource you could put in the hands of a new believer. In fact, you could go through it with them and it would be helpful to you as well. You could break things down and explain it. You could start a little small group and invite new believers over to it. But this is something that will be a blessing to them because, you know, when I read a book, I'm not trying to impress anyone, Dave. I'm not some prolific author. I speak in a very plain, understandable way. And by the way, that's intentional. I heard one great Bible preacher from days gone by who said the objective of preaching is to get the cookies on the bottom shelf where the kids can get to them. So I try to do that. I use humor. I use illustration. I try to write in a language, in a way of speaking that people understand because I just want them to internalize these truths. You know, and I have to say that the Bible says of Jesus, the common people heard him gladly. He wasn't trying to impress the Pharisees and the Sadducees and the religious elite of the day. In fact, he had some pretty scathing words for them. He was trying to communicate with the regular folk out there who just wanted to get closer to God. So if you want to learn more about how to get the most out of your Bible study and how to pray more effectively and how to share your faith in a way that you'll see results, then you want to order a copy of this new book, What Every Growing Christian Needs to Know.
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3: A New Beginning was sponsored by Harvest Christian Fellowship and was pre-recorded. I'm Donna Rush with SoCal's Morning Rush. Whew, one way that we can persevere is really just, we've got to remain in that headspace and continue to always give thanks to the Lord in all circumstances, right? That's what we're called on as believers in Jesus Christ, is to give thanks in all circumstances, for this is God's will for you who are in Christ Jesus. That it means even difficult things that we're going through. We don't have to thank God for those circumstances, because those circumstances are not always good, but we can give thanks to him that he never leaves us. He walks us through those things, and he loves us, and he will get us through, not on our own strength, but on his. Amen. That's a great thing, that God will never leave you. He will never leave me as a follower of Jesus Christ, his son, as our personal Lord and Savior. Amen. Share what you're thankful for on this Thankful Thursday. 818-662-3787 is the number to call. And just give God all the glory. And if you're having some great times, we want to hear about that. And if he's gotten you through some difficulties, inspire others. 818-662-3787. You can catch the latest episode of The Greg Laurie Show. Have you listened to that? He interviews personalities such as Dennis Quaid, Chuck Swindoll, Michael W. Smith, and a whole lot more. 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Coming up next, it's Through the Bible with Dr. J. Vernon McGee. So glad you're here on this Thankful Thursday.
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3: I hope your morning is off to a great start. I'm Donna Rush with SoCal's Morning Rush. Let's just continue in God's Word together with Dr. J. Vernon McGee. 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

0: This week on Through the Bible, we've been hearing about the Battle of the Gods. I'll bet you've been on the edge of your seat because the story is intense, isn't it? And Dr. J. Vernon McGee has some profound application for our lives today. I'm Steve Schwetz, and as we open to Exodus chapter 10, we're going to hear about Pharaoh's last appeal to Moses. And it's worth remembering that the same power that confronted Pharaoh's hardened heart is still changing hearts all over the world today. And that's why we share listeners' letters. Not just to celebrate the ministry, that is a part of it, but to celebrate, more importantly, what God's Word is accomplishing. Here's Dr. McGee explaining why these stories matter to us so much.
1: I read letters from the foreign field and from people who accept Christ to let you know what the Word of God is doing today. And others write and tell us what a thrill it is to know that the Word of God, for instance, is going into India and China today. And they rejoice in what God is doing. And I read them letters, if you can believe my word and will believe it. I read it to let people know what the Word of God is doing today. And therefore, I read them that they might know, and if they're so led and guided, that they might want to have part in a ministry that is not just promotion, but is getting a job done. And the teaching of the Word of God today is reaching people everywhere. And I think it's honoring to the Word of God. I think it's honoring to the name of the Lord. And that's the reason we read letters. So I trust you'll believe me when I say to you that in answer to your question, why do you read letters? I read letters to let people know what the Word of God is doing today and that we're not spinning our wheels. We're actually reaching people with the Word of God. Their lives are being changed by the Word of God, not by me, because when these people hear a foreign broadcast, they do not hear my voice at all. I'm not even around. It's been translated, my messages, into other languages, and the Bible teaching is what is going out today.
0: Decades later, that reason hasn't changed. We still share these stories for the very same reason. Listen to this testimony from Wayu, who listens and travels on the Bible bus in Indonesia. I'm a father of two, a husband and a grandfather. I was born in 1966 and previously worked for the Ministry of Education and Culture. My journey to faith began through an unexpected encounter with a man at a fish stall while visiting a relative. I invited the fish seller to attend Friday prayers with me. He replied, "I used to be like you, but now I believe in the Lord Jesus." His words struck me. I wanted to know, why do Christians worship Jesus? What proof is there that the Bible is truly God's word? The fish seller couldn't answer my questions, but he directed me to a church in Bekasi. There, as I asked those same questions and later met a Christian leader who patiently explained about Jesus and the truth of God's word, through that process, I came to believe in Jesus Christ and was baptized. When others learned of my conversion, I faced strong rejection and even physical mistreatment, which eventually led me to leave my job. Today, I serve communities across West and Central Java, working among farmers, building relationships, and being accepted in society. Your Bible teaching program has been an important part of my life. Through it, I continue to grow in God's Word, and I was encouraged to start a small fellowship group in my home. Now, around 8 people gather with me regularly. Many of them cannot read or write, so the program has become essential for helping us learn Scripture. I'm so grateful to see their faith growing. Praise the Lord. Great story, isn't it? God is at work, and we want Him to be glorified. Let's pray. Lord, thank You for Your Word that's still calling people to Yourself and building faith around the world. As we open Exodus, Lord, teach us to trust You fully and never settle for compromise. In Jesus' name, amen. Here's Dr. J. Vernon McGee with our study of Exodus 10 on Through the Bible.
1: Now today we return here to the 10th chapter of Exodus at verse 10. And we are in this contest with Pharaoh. That is, it's actually the battle of the gods. And God is directing these plagues and judgment toward the idolatry, which was zoolatry, in the land of Egypt. Every one of the plagues was directed at a particular deity in that land, a particular idol. Fact of the matter is, God is beginning now to reveal His own power. He begins to demonstrate his power here, especially with the beginning of the hail. And now we come to this next one, which is that of the locust, and I begin reading here at verse 10. Pharaoh had called in Moses and Aaron and offered them another compromise after this judgment and plague of the hail, but it was not acceptable to Moses because Pharaoh must let the children of Israel go, and there cannot be any strings attached to it. Now, will you notice, as I read here at verse 10, and he said unto them, let the Lord be so with you as I will let you go, and your little ones, look to it, for evil is before you. The thing is that Pharaoh was very angry that they would not accept the compromise. And notice now, verse 11, not so, go now, ye that are men, and serve the Lord, for that ye did desire, and they were driven out from Pharaoh's presence. Pharaoh said, you just wanted to go out 3 days in the wilderness and serve the Lord, and I'll let you go, but leave your children here. They would not accept that compromise. Now we have the next plague that's coming up. And the Lord said unto Moses, stretch out thine hand over the land of Egypt for the locusts, that they may come up upon the land of Egypt and eat every herb of the land, even all that the hail hath left. And Moses stretched forth his rod over the land of Egypt, and the Lord brought an east wind upon the land all that day and all that night. And when it was morning, the east wind brought the locusts. The locusts went up over all the land of Egypt and rested in all the coasts of Egypt. Very grievous were they. Before them there was no such locust as they, neither after them shall be such. And they covered the face of the whole earth, that is in Egypt, so that the land was darkened. And they did eat every herb of the land, all the fruit of the trees, which the hail had left, and there remained not any green thing in the trees or in the herbs of the field through all the land of Egypt. Now, there's several things here that are revealed in this judgment. The judgment is that of the locusts, and you'll notice, first of all, that they were not caused to appear miraculously, and actually does not seem to be a miracle like some of the others are described to us. But they're not

any less miraculous. The east wind brought them from somewhere else. Obviously, this east wind that had come up brought them, if you will notice, from somewhere over in Asia. And they certainly were common over in that area. They've been brought over a wide expanse of desert, and I guess they were pretty hungry when they got into the Green Nile Valley, and they absolutely stripped everything. Now, the locust was probably the worst plague that they've had so far, because the locust is used in Scripture as a picture definitely of judgment. You have a great locust plague that Joel describes, and these locust plagues of the past are a picture of the judgment that is yet to come, and you will find that that is mentioned in the Word of God as you get over to the book of Revelation, the great locust plagues that are coming upon the land. In Joel's prophecy, you have the great judgment of the locusts in the past, which is a matter of history, and then Joel moves on to say that there's coming that kind of a judgment. And locusts, therefore, are used as instruments of judgment, and that's what you have here. So they've come over the land, and they probably have had the greatest effect upon the land than anything else that has come upon that land in that day. Now I'm going to drop down here in verse 16. Then Pharaoh called for Moses and Aaron in haste, and he said, I've sinned against the Lord your God and against you. Now this is the first time Pharaoh has made any kind of admission like this at all. You see, it took the plague of locusts. And you'll notice that there is method in the manner in which God is dealing with these people and that land and with Pharaoh in that day. The judgments are given in a systematic, orderly way, directed first at the different idols in the land of Egypt against idolatry. Now he's beginning to direct these as definite plagues that are working a tremendous hardship upon the people to convince Pharaoh. And this last one, the locust one, has certainly had its effect. He's called for Aaron and Moses to come in, and he's made a confession. He says, forgive my sin only this once, and entreat the Lord your God that he may take away from me this death only. And he went out from Pharaoh and entreated the Lord. And the Lord turned a mighty strong west wind, which took away the locusts, cast them into the Red Sea. There remained not one locust in all the coasts of Egypt. But the Lord hardened Pharaoh's heart so that he would not let the children of Israel go. Now this man Pharaoh, the minute that the plague is removed, why, he changes his mind and he goes back to his original position. And God's going to force him, you know, to let the children of Israel go. So after the locusts, why, there are actually to be only two more plagues. And this now is the next one, which is darkness. We speak of Egyptian darkness. Why, this is directed against the highest deity, the idol, in the entire worship of the people of Egypt. And notice this now. And the Lord said unto Moses, stretch out thine hand toward heaven, that there may be darkness over the land of Egypt, even darkness which may be felt. And have you ever been in a place like that? Well, the only time I've actually felt darkness was down in Carlsbad Caverns years ago when they used to turn out the lights and sing Rock of Ages. But they had the criticism of that from some of these unbelievers, and so they don't sing Rock of Ages anymore, I'm told. But that was very effective, and I've never been in darkness like that. Well, this was the kind of darkness that was over the land of Egypt, even darkness which may be felt. Verse 22, and Moses stretched forth his hand toward heaven, and there was a thick darkness in all the land of Egypt 3 days. They saw not one another, neither rose any from his place for 3 days. But all the children of Israel had light in their dwellings. And this was definitely a miraculous sort of thing. And we find now Pharaoh's ready again for a fourth compromise.
And this fourth one is the last compromise, because after this, he's really going to have to stand to it and permit the children of Israel go. Verse 24, "And Pharaoh called unto Moses and said, Go ye, serve the Lord. Only let your flocks and your herds be stayed. Let your little ones also go with you." Now, you would think that just leaving their flocks and their herds would be a real compromise. In other words, Pharaoh has come a long ways in making concessions to Moses, and you'd think this one would be agreeable. Well, I find in this, again, a corollary or a parallel with the children of Israel and with us today. God called them to get out of the land of Egypt, lock, stock, and barrel. And not only were they to take their children's not to be left there for the schooling and the education of Egypt. They are not to be a success in Egypt. They are to go and take their place with God's people. And we've said that was the most subtle temptation a Christian has today. We expect to bring up our children in the world. We want them to be a success in the world today. And then we wonder why the world wins them over and we lose them. It's quite obvious to see. I heard a Christian mother tell about how her son had gone away to a godless school and how he had gone up in the world. She didn't mention to me that he lost his faith, although he had at that time. But she told about how he was being advanced. He had graduated from this school, given a very fine position. And he's high up, by the way, today. And his name has been in public print many times. And then she came with tears in her eyes as she told me the sad story of how she lost her boy, that he turned his back upon everything. Well, that's the way she started him out. And naturally, she lost him. That's a subtle temptation. Now, this one here is one that gets people today, too. Leave your flocks and your herds. And I find that there are a great many Christians. They say, yes, we want to serve the Lord. We are faithful in our church. We support our pastor. And we give to the Lord's work, and we are for missionaries. But have you ever noticed the way they do business? They do business in the land of Egypt. Their flocks and their herds are down there. And they're very much interested in those flocks and herds. Let me tell you, they'll put those flocks and herds above everything else. And if they have to make a choice to serve God or to go make a trip to Egypt for the flocks and herds, you know what direction they go. They go with the flocks and herds. It's interesting that a great many Christians say, well, you know, that on Sunday I serve the Lord, but during the week I'm out in the old cold, hard business world. And I'm afraid a great many so-called Christians out in the old cold, hard business world today live just like the old cold, hard business world. And you can't tell them from the others. Their lives are just like the ones in the land of Egypt. And they certainly have all their investments in the world today. I'm of the opinion that the rapture of the church would break the heart of a great many Christians. You know what it would do? It would separate a great many Christians from their investments that they have today in the world. You'll have to go off and leave that safety deposit box, that savings account, those stocks and bonds, that real estate, all that you had given your time and your heart to. You're going off and leave it at the rapture of the church. And I believe it'll be a heartbreak for some people to do that. Now notice what Moses says to this compromise. And believe me, Moses makes a real distinction here. There'll be no compromise. Compromise is immoral. Morley, years ago, said compromise is immoral. And a candidate for president of the United States quite a few years ago, back in the, I guess, in the late 50s, said that compromise is not immoral. Well, it is, friend. Always is for a child of God. And in verse 25, listen to him now. "And Moses said, Thou must give us also sacrifices and burnt offerings, that we may sacrifice unto the Lord our God. Our cattle also shall go with us." Now listen to this.
There shall not a hoof be left behind.

patriotic Christian friend, if the Lord Jesus came at this moment and took you out of this world, and you say, oh, that'd be wonderful. Would it be wonderful? What are you leaving in the world that you've got your heart in today? Would it break your heart to go off and leave your real estate, to leave your wealth, to leave what you've accumulated, actually to leave your unsaved relatives as your sons and daughters? Moses said, when we leave Egypt, we won't even leave a hoof track. This is terrific, by the way. Now notice, for therefore must we take to serve the Lord our God, and we know not with what we must serve the Lord until we come thither. But the Lord hardened Pharaoh's heart, and he would not let them go. Now, God's going to begin now to make him face up to it. And Pharaoh said unto him, get thee from me. Take heed to thyself. See my face no more. For in that day thou seest my face, thou shalt die. And Moses said, thou hast spoken well. I will see thy face again no more. They're going to leave, by the way, and going to leave short. And this is God's plan and program. Now in chapter 11 here, we come now to the last chapter in this section of the contest with Pharaoh. And actually, there are 10 plagues. Some would say 11 plagues. I'm of the opinion that you might put down 11, but at least a minimum of 9. And so here is what I would call the 10th one. Now in chapter 11, verse 1, and the Lord said unto Moses, yet will I bring one plague more upon Pharaoh and upon Egypt. Afterwards he'll let you go hence. When he shall let you go, he shall surely thrust you out hence altogether. Speak now in the ears of the people, and let every man borrow of his neighbor, and every woman of her neighbor, jewels of silver and jewels of gold. Now I'd like to offer an explanation right here. We'll have this before us again. But actually, what we have in this matter of borrowing, it means they were collecting back wages. You see what had happened. They had served here in the land of Egypt as slaves, and they hadn't been paid anything. And so now they are to be paid. And this is what they're to do. The word literally is ask of his neighbor. Go and ask for your back wages. That's the thought that is here. And the Lord gave the people favor in the sight of the Egyptians. The Egyptians now glad to pay them all to get rid of them. Moreover, the man Moses was very great in the land of Egypt, in the sight of Pharaoh's servants and in the sight of the people. And Moses said, thus saith the Lord, about midnight will I go out into the midst of Egypt, and all the firstborn in the land of Egypt shall die. From the firstborn of Pharaoh that sitteth upon his throne, even unto the firstborn of the maidservant that is behind the mill, and all the firstborn of beasts. And there shall be a great cry throughout all the land of Egypt, such as there was none like it, nor shall be like it any more. But against any of the children of Israel shall not a dog move his tongue against man or beast, that ye may know how the Lord doth put a difference between the Egyptians and Israel. And all these thy servants shall come down unto me and bow down themselves unto me, saying, get thee out, and all the people that follow thee, and after that I will go out. And he went out from Pharaoh in a great anger. And the Lord said unto Moses, Pharaoh shall not hearken unto you, that my wonders may be multiplied in the land of Egypt. And Moses and Aaron did all these wonders before Pharaoh. And the Lord hardened Pharaoh's heart so that he would not let the children of Israel go out of his land. Now, in one sense, the contest is over, but actually not, and it's still a battle of the gods. Now, the plague of darkness, I should have said at that time that the Egyptians worship Ra Ammon. You have seen these signs in Egypt of the disk, it's the sun, and the rays shooting out like spokes from a wheel. You find it over the doorways. I suppose I saw that at least 25 times when I was in the land, still there today. It comes down from the days, actually, of Moses. Now, that darkness was that. Now,
the gods of Egypt always

0: claim the firstborn of both man and beast that belong to the gods. Now God takes theirs that belong to them. But he's going to make a difference between the children of Israel and the Egyptians. But the difference now is not just that there will be no death angel passing over the land of Egypt. The death angel will pass over the land of Egypt because there's no difference in God's presence. There's no difference between Jew or Gentile, actually. And so the thing that will make the difference, there will be now the blood of a lamb put on a doorpost, and this will be the beginning of the oldest religious holiday that there is, and it's the Passover feast. And that Passover is one of the most eloquent portraits of the Lord Jesus that you have in the Old Testament. And we're going to see that next time when we come to the 12th chapter of the book of Exodus. And I urge you to read over that 12th chapter. It's a long chapter. Read it over several times. And next time, we'll take those 51 verses and we'll look at this oldest and greatest of religious holidays that speaks of the death of the Lord Jesus Christ. May God bless you, my beloved.
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1: 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I'm Donna Rush with SoCal's Morning Rush. I don't know about you, but I'm so grateful that God has given His Son Jesus so that we have the opportunity for our sins to be forgiven by God's grace through our faith in His Son Jesus. Amen. What are you thankful for? It's Thankful Thursday. 818-662-3787 is the number to call. 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
2: Man, there's that song, Who Am I, that you'd be mindful of me.
1: Yes.
2: And it's just one of the things that I'm just so thankful that we have a God that's not absent, that's not distant, that He's chosen to engage with us, and most drastically by engaging, by coming and living amongst us and being familiar with all the things. 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And so I'm just thankful that He's mindful of me, loves me, cared enough about us to come on a rescue mission here to earth.
1: Amen to that. Thank you so much, Pastor Scott Cagle, Agora Bible Fellowship. Share what you're thankful for at 818-662-3787. We've got one more day of pretty hot temperatures today before we start to cool down just a bit Friday and on into our weekend. Looking at around 93, 94 degrees, something like that, right around there in LA and OC metro areas for highs today. In the valley, still low triple digits in the valleys and the IE, and around those mid-80s at our beaches. 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
4: This is Ed Morrissey of HotAir.com for Town Hall. 25 years ago this week, radical Islamists slaughtered nearly 3,000 people in New York, Washington, D.C., and Shanksville, Pennsylvania. The deaths took place in Shanksville when a few dozen Americans stood up to fight the Islamist terrorists and thwarted their plans to drive Flight 93 into either the White House or Capitol Hill. Let's Roll became a mantra to fight back against extremists determined to destroy America and Western values of freedom and self-governance. The question we face now is, when did we stop rolling? This somber anniversary arrives as radicals make serious inroads into American politics. In New Jersey, just across from Ground Zero, a Democrat nominee with previous ties to Al-Qaeda and the sheikh behind the first World Trade Center bombing will likely win a seat in Congress. In Michigan, a Democrat spent the weekend at a conference held by an unindicted co-conspirator in a money laundering scheme that benefited Hamas. Ronald Reagan warned that freedom is only one generation away from extinction. Let's roll.
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6: Death is reality, and God's people die and Satan's people die. But that's all within God's purpose and plan that He allows those things. He gives evil, even Satan is His servant, He gives evil its space within His confinements.
7: 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Now, if you're old enough, you no doubt remember where you were 25 years ago when you heard the news that a plane crashed into the World Trade Center. Like many people, you may have watched the horror unfold throughout the day as another plane struck the second tower and a third hit the Pentagon and then a fourth crashed into a Pennsylvania field. And perhaps you wrestled then and still struggle now with questions like, how could God let something so terrible happen? Well, today you'll hear an interview that I had with John MacArthur that aired not long after the terrorist attacks. In it, we discussed why God allows tragedies like 9/11 in our lives and what you can learn from them. The interview is titled Standing Firm in Unstable Times. Before we start the discussion, though, some years ago we asked John what his thoughts were during those first sobering hours after the attacks. Here's what he said.
8: Well, my initial thought on September 11 was sitting in front of a television watching airplanes fly into the Twin Towers just like everybody else and just being absolutely shocked. The whole thing was incredulous. And then, of course, everything unfolds. And it wasn't long after that that I was contacted by the Larry King television program, CNN, and they asked me if I would come down and have an interview with Larry because he had some questions about what this meant and what was the significance of it. And that began a long relationship of interacting with Larry King over many, many other issues. And people were asking questions. Larry was asking questions about God's sovereignty and his love and the nature of evil and how Christians should respond to Islam and terrorism and how we live with anxiety and fear. And Larry's big question, what happened to the babies that were killed in the Holocaust of 9/11? So as a result of that, we did a little interview called Standing Firm in Unstable Times. I tried to react to that. I remember it happened on a Tuesday, I think, and I needed to preach on Sunday some kind of a message on that whole thing. I put all that together, and Phil and I decided to take a more in-depth look at the issues that September 11 raised. So you're going to hear that conversation today and tomorrow on Grace to You. Stay tuned as we go back to the aftermath of one of history's greatest acts of evil and see how God's Word answers the most challenging questions.
7: Friend, this interview today and tomorrow will not only help you make sense of the 9/11 tragedy that unfolded 25 years ago, it will also equip you to handle any hardship you may be facing today. So here now is John to kick off this special interview called Standing Firm in Unstable Times.
8: No matter where you were or what you happened to be doing on September 11th, 2001, there's no question that things haven't been the same since. The terrorist attacks brought sudden, sweeping changes to our nation, in fact, to our entire world, and in some ways to all of our lives. It seems people everywhere are doing what just a day before this event was politically incorrect, and that's talking about God and faith and the future and life and death. It's those kind of questions that I have in mind as we bring this special Grace to You interview with you. We're calling it again Standing Firm in Unstable Times, and in the interview I'm going to try to expand on some of the questions that I'm hearing most often these days, questions about evil and God's power or lack of power to stop it, questions about truth, and questions about the Bible's claim to being the only source of truth and the only way of eternal salvation is found therein. Also going to address bluntly some of the serious theological errors that sadly are getting a lot of airtime, and I'm hoping that will help you stand firm for God's truth.
7: Larry King's first question and the title of that broadcast was, Where Was God? He posed that question to a well-known rabbi this way. These were his words. He said, If God is omnipotent, he could have prevented this, could he not? And the rabbi, you may remember, answered, No. He said even God couldn't have prevented this. And I wonder what your thoughts on that are, John.
8: Well, I have to tell you, Phil, it was very frustrating because I had all kinds of thoughts and ways that I wanted to answer that. I never got the opportunity to give a complete answer, so I just tried to proclaim the truth.
6: But in answer to the question, where was God, I immediately went to Isaiah in my mind. I mean, I'm so biblically arranged mentally that that's where I went. And I went right to the fifth chapter of Isaiah, and there I was in the fifth chapter of Isaiah. And Isaiah receives this revelation from God that pronounces a series of curses on Israel, on Judah, actually, and Jerusalem. And the prophet receives these messages that God has found Israel to be a fruitless vine, that in all his provisions and all his goodness and grace and mercy to them and blessing should have produced good grapes, but instead there aren't any grapes. They're just sour berries. They're which is symbolic of the fact that they are in idolatry and iniquity and sin. And God says, I'm going to come down and I'm going to rip up my vineyard, Israel. I'm going to take away its protection. I'm going to trample it down. I'm not going to rain on it. And this is a huge curse pronounced by God on Israel. And then that sequence of woes that follows the opening verses delineates the sins of materialism, sins of drunkenness, sins of corrupt leadership, sins of perverted morality. And he goes down, woe, woe, woe, woe, through all of these things. And then he pronounces at the end of the chapter this horrifying prophecy that the enemies of Israel are going to come in a massive force and just wipe them out, just total destruction. And it's a frightening passage. I mean, it would be worse than knowing your Twin Towers are going to be attacked by some Arab terrorists. I mean, it was total wiping out of Jerusalem and the whole of the southern kingdom. And Isaiah immediately is seen going to the temple. And he goes to the temple and he wants to check in with God because he wants to find out, where is God? Where is God? This can't be. This is the covenant people. This is God's own chosen people. This is the seed of Abraham. And he goes to the temple, and I think the most startling thing occurs in the opening of the chapter. He says this: in the year that King Uzziah died, and that was the final straw, because Uzziah reigned 52 years, and Uzziah was the symbol of God's blessing, the symbol of God's protection, and he died, and God killed him, remember? He stepped over the line from the kingly role to the priestly role, and God struck him dead, and that was the final blow. And in the year King Uzziah died, when all trauma from God was falling on Israel, he said, I saw the Lord, and he was high and lifted up. And it's just shocking. He wasn't in the rubble, as the LA Times guy said. He was right on the same throne he had been on all the time. He hadn't abdicated. He hadn't lost his sovereign purpose. He hadn't diminished in his glory, high and lifted up, and his train fills the temple, you know, and holy, holy, holy. And you see God in all his full, sovereign, majestic glory, and everything that is happening within the framework of his perfect purpose. And his purpose happened to be for judgment on Judah. And I will say this, I don't know what the purpose of God was, quote, for America, but I do know what the purpose of God is when something like that happens. It is for judgment on some because they perish, and God has every right to bring that judgment on the ungodly who have rejected him. It is for those who believe, the blessing of all blessings, the Christians who died in those events. For them, it was an entrance into glory. God was in control of all of that. God is in control of judgment. God is in control of blessing for his people. And that fits within the righteous pattern of God as he expresses his purpose and his will. Amos the prophet said something very, very interesting. He said, is there a calamity in the city that I have not done? It's God. It isn't that God is in the evil of the terrorists, but it is within the framework of God's purpose of judgment that that came to pass.
9: And in fact, if I understand you correctly, you're saying that God's judgment can also be his blessing, that people who die in a disaster like this, some of them are righteous, some of them are evil.
6: Yes.
9: We can't tell from looking externally whether in any given instance, this was an act of judgment or an act of blessing. It could be either one.
6: Yes, and that's why I've said that God's providence does not discriminate. Providence doesn't discriminate. A flood doesn't discriminate. A plane crash doesn't discriminate. A war doesn't discriminate. A sinking ship like the Titanic doesn't discriminate. A train wreck doesn't discriminate. You remember the famous sermon by Spurgeon in which he was trying to explain to his people that the train wreck occurred and there were the mangled cars and mangled people. And it oversimplifies to say this is God's judgment on the worst people. They're not the worst people. Death is reality, and God's people die and Satan's people die. But that's all within God's purpose and plan that he allows those things. He gives evil, even Satan is his servant, he gives evil its space within his confinements.
9: And then uses it for his glory.
6: Yeah, because I said, what happened in that tower was severe. Obviously, it was the ultimate severity for the ungodly, but the ungodly perish all the time. They perish all the time. But it was there a severe mercy. I mean, look at the results of it. What everybody talking about God, people going back to churches, people, you know, it's not a good day to be a comedian. Frivolity and the trivial and the shallow and the cheap and the tawdry has lost its place in the public discourse.
9: That's right.
6: And is that good?
9: Yes.
6: Well, you know, evangelists can create that. You can't hype that up. It takes something like this, which I call a severe mercy. It may be wrath on the ungodly who die, at the same time blessing on the godly who die, but for the rest who live, it is a severe mercy because it is a wake-up call. And that, you know, we all know this, that God would have every right to take our lives immediately, all of us. I mean, the whole world of sinners. But we live and we enjoy what theologians have called common grace, and the sun shines and the rain falls on the just and the unjust, and we enjoy life when we have no right to life. And then when somebody dies, we say, what's wrong? What's wrong? What's wrong? Nothing's wrong. That's what we all deserve. But we're all living on borrowed time. We're all living under grace, really. And when these kinds of events happen, I think they shake people to the core. I mean, Phil, just think about it. One day before September 11th, on September 10th, God's name wasn't in the public discourse. I mean, you didn't speak about God unless you were being sworn in somewhere in a courtroom or unless you were overstepping your bounds. Now, everyone is reaching out for the skyhook. And as I said in the introduction, I mean, we can all assume that they don't know the God they're crying out to, and they may not be crying out on his terms, but on their own terms. But that ought to be evidence enough that this is a severe mercy.
9: One other interesting thing about the Larry King interview is that he asked you, what did you think would happen, he said, to a 2-year-old baby at the bottom of the World Trade Center? I happen to know that you were planning to preach on the question of what happens to infants who die, so you'd been studying that issue anyway. Take a little time and give us an answer about what happens to infants who die.
6: Yeah, that was one of those things that just came out of nowhere. I mean, that's obviously a question on people's minds, and it was on his mind. I didn't know it was coming. He just looked at me and said, what about a 2-year-old baby that's at the bottom of the trade towers? I said, instant heaven. That's what I said. I said it twice. Because then he responded by saying, didn't sin. And I said, instant heaven. I didn't necessarily agree they didn't sin, but I said instant heaven, because that was the right answer. And I believe the right way to understand that is that God, in grace, gathers them into his eternal glory. He saves them. And there are a number of reasons why I believe that. I believe it because Jesus said, permit the little children to come unto me and forbid them not, for of such is the kingdom of heaven, Mark 10. I believe it because of a wonderful verse in Matthew 18:14, where Jesus said, the Father would never let one of his little ones perish. I believe it because of David's confidence in the death of his baby son when he said in 2 Samuel, he cannot come to me, but I shall go to him. Well, there are a number of other passages. I believe in the scripture, Job said when he was really in despair, he was really at the end of his rope. I mean, he'd lost everything, and he said, it would have been better for me if I had been stillborn, because then I wouldn't have this misery. I would be at rest. And here was the confidence of Job that the little one who is stillborn escapes pain and suffering and goes into rest. There are a lot of scriptures like that. And I also believe that the sovereign salvation of infants is the most magnificent analogy to how God saves adults. Because in saving an infant, it's all of grace. Because an infant can't believe. They can't do anything. God saves them purely by His grace. And we know that He by nature is a Savior. He saves them by grace. That's a perfect analogy of how He saves us. Even as adults, we can't do anything to contribute to our salvation either. And purely out of His sovereign grace, He saves us. So I believe that there are a lot of other reasons, but I believe that when I said instant heaven to Larry King, I had a lot behind what I said. Another interesting thought about that, you read in the Bible that heaven is a place where there will be people from every tongue and tribe and people and nation. If you think about it, not every tongue and tribe and people and nation have necessarily heard the gospel. But if the Lord is rescuing the little ones from all those places, then they'll be representatives of every tongue and tribe and people and nation.
9: I know in the midst of all this uncertainty and with all of the threat of war, U.S. attacks now, U.S. attacks, retaliation are now underway, and there's almost a guarantee, the news media are telling us, that there'll be further retaliation from the terrorists. In the midst of all of this, fear isn't very far away, even from Christians. It's hard to avoid anxiety. Let me ask you, first of all, is fear always a sin?
6: Well, I wouldn't want to say that. I think when fear spills over into distrusting God, you know, when it becomes a settled fear that goes against the grain of divine revelation about God's promises to care for His own, then it's a sin. But there is such a thing as a responsible fear that makes me watchful, careful, protective of myself, my family, people around me. I think there's a wholesome sense of self-protection, a reasonable fear that keeps me from putting myself in dangerous places, in dangerous positions. You could almost say that fearlessness could be a sin, because fearlessness could step over a line into presumption. You know, the old story of, do I trust God so much for my life that I'm going to lie down in the freeway? That's presumption. That's overstepping the bounds of trust, and you've now entered into presumption. On the other side, you can overstep a reasonable sense of fear, a reasonable common sense approach to life that takes care about where you go and what you do and how you protect yourself and those around you. You can step over that line into a settled distrust in the divine purpose and the divine care of God, which is pledged and promised to a believer.
9: Now, I know you've written a whole book on this subject, Anxiety Attacked.
6: Yeah.
9: But let me just ask you to give us a brief summary of the advice you would give to someone who's struggling with anxiety.
6: Well, you know, what I do in that book is, in the back, there's a whole bunch of Psalms, and what I've told people through the years is just start reading the Psalms, because so many of the Psalms were written in a time of either the psalmist's distress or Israel's distress, and they start out with a dilemma and they end up in confidence. They're just great confidence builders because they affirm who God is and they affirm what God has done. And again, I believe that fear is connected to two things. It is connected, first of all, to a lack of information, and secondly, to a lack of trust. What I mean by that is, it's generally fear of the unknown that panics people. If you can see it coming, if it's there, if you can analyze it, you can deal with it. It's the blind side thing. And I think from the standpoint of a Christian, we can eliminate the lack of knowledge side of it by understanding Scripture, all that the Scripture says about life, all that it says about God's control over the circumstances of our life, all that it says about rejoicing in trials, all that it says about casting all our care on Him for He cares for us, all that it says about He never slumbers or sleeps, He's always the watchful shepherd over His flock. Learning everything you can from the Word of God so that your knowledge of God is accurate. And when you know God, who is the God revealed in Scripture, then I think you have the foundation on which to trust. Why do I trust God? Oh, it's not because I've cranked up my emotions. It's not because I've gritted my teeth and said, I'm going to hang in there and tough this out. The reason I trust God is because I know who He is and what He's promised, because I have the information revealed to me in Scripture. And I think, and this is something very sad, there are so many people in the Christian church who have such a shallow understanding of the Bible, they have such a limited understanding of God. Many of them have been in these experiential kind of Christian churches or these seeker-friendly churches where they're literally injected with a placebo, or they're swallowing Sunday placebos instead of any nourishing vitamin, anything that's going to make a difference in their life, that when it comes to the crisis, they have absolutely no foundation of the true knowledge of God on which to stand. When Larry King said to me, you don't have any fear of death, I said, no. That's not because I'm better than anybody else, not because I have more resolution than anybody else, or because I'm a tougher guy, or because I'm more self-disciplined. It is connected completely to my understanding of who God is and what God has promised. So the direction you have to go in relieving anxiety is to know your God. It's that old thing that J.B. Phillips said long, long ago, your God is too small. Mm-hmm. And if your God is too small, you got problems, because when you hit the crisis, He's not big enough to carry you through it. And we need to know that our God is not small. We need to know our God. And that's why I've said, preaching through the years, that the goal of all preaching should be the revelation of God. Above all things, His greatness, His glory, His promises, so that our faith rests truly in the one who is God, and then we can face anything, including death, unwaveringly.
7: 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And thanks for remembering to pray for us at Grace to You. Pray for our staff. Pray that our ministry will faithfully proclaim biblical truth as long as the Lord allows. And pray that those listening to this daily radio broadcast will be transformed by God's Word. We need your prayers. It's the most important way you can partner with us, and so thank you for doing that. Now, for the entire Grace to You staff, I'm Phil Johnson. Be back tomorrow as we continue to remember 9/11 with my interview with John MacArthur called Standing Firm in Unstable Times. It's another half hour of unleashing God's truth, one verse at a time, on Grace to You.
1: Grace to You with John MacArthur was sponsored by Grace to You and was pre-recorded. Good morning to you. I'm Donna Rush with SoCal's Morning Rush. Wow, so much wisdom from John MacArthur that Even after his passing, it goes on to minister to each of us because of his faithfulness in studying God's word. You know, when we want wisdom, that's where we find it, not in this world, where, as Jesus himself tells us, there will be trouble, but we find it in God's word. That's where we find wisdom, where Jesus finishes his sentence with, "Take heart, for I have overcome the world." Woo! And what does that mean? It means he willingly died on the cross to pay the price for the sins of the world. He was raised to life again 3 days later, and he now sits at the right hand of God, intervening on your behalf, on my behalf. He overcame death for you and for me. And by the grace of God, you are saved and are promised life eternal when you place your faith in Jesus as your Savior and you follow him. Then, and only then, can true wisdom begin. Amen. Coming up next, it's Insight for Living with Chuck Swindoll.
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18: Have you ever known someone whose life commanded respect? The kind of person a room grows quiet to hear? Job was such a man. And then, in a single season, everything was stripped away. How does a person hold steady when the applause turns to mockery, when the blessings of yesterday become the burdens of today? On this Thursday edition of Insight for Living, Chuck Swindoll continues in Job chapter 29, showing us how reflecting, rehearsing, and reaffirming can carry us through our darkest valleys. He titled his message, "The Passionate Testimony of an Innocent Man."
19: Every once in a while, there comes across this earth scene certain people who capture our attention and have a command of life, and we long to be near them. He says in verse 25, "I chose a way for them and sat as chief and dwelt as a king among the troops, as one who comforted the mourners." One man writes, "This verse encompasses every aspect of his role in the community, from leading the council in peaceful times to guiding the people through crisis and caring for the unfortunate. He inspired the whole community." But now, look at the opening of chapter 30. But now. And maybe Job stands, pulls back the sleeve of his robe, and exposes the boils running with pus. His lips are cracked and bleeding. His tongue is parched. His body is gaunt. The lines are on his face. And he says, "But now those younger than I mock me." Verse 9, "Now I have become their taunt." In verses 1 through 11, he says, "There is no great honor from men as there once was." You can read it for yourself. "I have become even a byword to them, and they abhor me and stand aloof from me." Look at the next one. "And they do not refrain from spitting at my face." This is the one they once sat with in silence and listening to, and now I mean nothing to them. "I am a diseased piece of humanity. I am a thing of shame." Verse 15, "Terrors are turned against me. They pursue my honor now as the wind. My prosperity has passed like a cloud." No longer great blessings from God, verses 16 to 23. At night, verse 17, "All the nights at night, it pierces my bones within me, and my gnawing pains take no rest." One night is followed by yet another miserable night. "And the benevolence that I once extended to the needy is not extended to me." There's none of that that comes my way. That's in verses 24 to 31. Verse 24, "Yet does not one in a heap of ruins stretch out his hand, or in his disaster, therefore, cry out for help. Have I not wept for the one whose life is hard? Was not my soul grieved for the needy? When I expected good," meaning good in return, "evil came." You had that happen? "When I found myself in need, having reached out to others, no one reached back." Verse 27, "I am seething within and cannot relax. Days of affliction confront me. I go about mourning without comfort." Roy Zook writes in his fine work on Job, "Job concluded his plaintive rehearsal of his present remorse by stating that his joy had turned to grief, his harp and flute, instruments of expressing joy, now played only funeral dirges in accompaniment to people weeping in grief." I don't want you to miss that. Look at the end of chapter 30. "My bones burn with fever, therefore my harp is turned to mourning and my flute to the sound of those who weep." This instrument made for playing as people dance and celebrate. And this instrument, the flute, with its lilting, beautiful sounds, now playing in the minor key. You know what I thought of? I thought of the bagpipes in New York City. I thought of the streets where there had been at one time dancing, and the light steps of those on Easy Street, moving about the financial center, not of our nation, but of our world. And now the sound, the whine of the bagpipe as funeral after funeral after funeral passes by. Job says, my harp, my flute provide instruments for those who weep. Music for those who weep. I'm going to show you a psalm. Look at Psalm 137. It's really worth a look. Turn from Job 30 to Psalm 137. Every psalm has its context, its birthplace. This song was born in mourning. The Jews, who are represented in this song with the pronoun we, the psalmist was one of them, as he writes. The Jews have been taken captive. Babylon has come in and destroyed the city of Jerusalem. Zion lay in ruins, and the Jews en route to Babylon are making their way back. And the psalmist writes a song with this funeral dirge kind of theme. 137 begins, by the rivers of Babylon, there we sat down and wept. When we remembered Zion, upon the willows in the midst of it, we hung our harps, for there our captors demanded of us songs, and our tormentors mirth, saying, sing us one of those songs of Zion. Can you just hear the sarcasm? Break out one of those great psalms you love to sing. Sing for us now. They were as silent as you're sitting at this moment. And he adds, how can we sing the Lord's song in a foreign land? Now, right about now, if those friends are listening, and I have a feeling they were, they're thinking, Job, from what you had, where your steps were bathed in butter, to where you are, no longer with a song, days of affliction that confront you, crying out for help and no one coming to your rescue. Job, there has been a reason. You are guilty. So Job writes this 31st chapter, and he lists one example after yet another, that says, not guilty. I've reflected on past glory. I've rehearsed my present misery. But I want to tell you, I have every reason to reaffirm my present integrity. My integrity is intact. And he lists several examples. Verses 1 to 12, there have been no sensual secret sins of sex in my life. Verses 13 to 23, there has not been an abuse of power, taking advantage of those who were in need or those who were helpless. 24 to 40, I have not compromised my integrity even before God in my private life, my private world. Look at the examples. I have made a covenant with my eyes. How then could I gaze at a virgin? There's been no lust. Verse 3, is it not calamity to the unjust and disaster to those who work iniquity? Does he not see my ways and number all my steps? And there's been no lying. Verse 5, if I have walked with falsehood, my foot has hastened after deceit. Let him weigh me with accurate scales. Let God know my integrity. There have been no lies. I've told no lies. There has not been adultery. Verse 9, if my heart has been enticed by a woman, or I have lurked at my neighbor's doorway. It's not true. I've not done that. Verse 11, for that would be a lustful crime, says Job. Moreover, it would be an iniquity punishable by judges. There's no guilt there. There's no oppression. Verse 13, if I have despised the claim of my male or female servants, my slaves, when they filed a complaint against me, what then could I do when God arises and when he calls me to account? What will I answer him? Did not he who made me in the womb make him, meaning the servant, and the same one fashion us both in the womb? If I have kept the poor from their desire, or have caused the eyes of the widow to fail, or have eaten my morsel alone, and the orphan has not shared it, all the way through this, I have circled the word if. It appears over a dozen times. If this is true, it is an oath saying, if these things are true, may God reveal it and cast me down, take my life even. If this is true, then I am guilty. But his whole point of the oaths, one after another, is not guilty, not guilty. This is not true of me. And so toward the end, he says, verse 33, have I covered my transgressions like Adam and by hiding my iniquity in my bosom? The implied answer is no. So that at the fevered pitch of verse 35, he says, oh, that I had one to hear me. Behold, here is my signature. That's an unusual statement found very rarely, if anywhere else, in the scriptures. At the end of Galatians, Paul says that he's taken up the pen and he's writing in his own hand. But here, there's a signature. Job says, I sign the document. All of these oaths that I've taken, these words I swear before God, I sign these and let God read them. Let the Almighty answer me in the indictment which my adversary has written. Surely I would carry it on my shoulder and would bind it to myself like a crown. I would declare to him the number of my steps like a prince. I would approach him. He longs for someone to hear him. See how he puts it? Verse 35, oh, that I had one to hear me. He's defending himself in this courtroom. And those who are a part of the jury are all frowning. And Job says, you may think that this is not true, but I stand on these statements, and if there's any evidence you can use against me, bring it up and let God judge. And there is none. I think he says at this point, the defense rests. The defense rests. As I've had time to think through these three chapters, and you've been very patient to listen to one after the other, I think there's a lesson in each of the chapters for all of us. And I think there's something for today, even now, in our lives. Here's the first, chapter 29, as he looked back on the blessings. Reflecting on past blessings gives us reasons to rejoice. Reflecting on past blessings gives us reason to rejoice. I would encourage you who are still rearing your young to teach them how to do that and to practice that often. Mealtime is a great time to reflect. It's a great time to look back, even on a day, and to count the blessings, like David did in Psalm 103. Bless the Lord, O my soul, and all that is within me. Bless his holy name. Bless the Lord, O my soul, and don't forget one of his benefits, who heals all your diseases, who forgives all of your sins. And the list goes on down through verse 12, verse 13. As far as the east is from the west, so far has he removed our transgressions from us. He's reflecting on his past blessing. That's why I've always loved Thanksgiving. First of all, I love it that it's not called Thanksgiving. I like it that it's Thanksgiving. I love it that we can think back, and invariably we do that at Thanksgiving, and we just call to mind the blessings from our God over the past. And we all have them. It's just easy to let the present misery eclipse the past memory. So I suggest we start with a memory and think back. Don't let yourself get caught in the trap of mentioning the things that did not work out well or have not been solved or resolved. Go to the blessings. There will be many. That makes us rejoice. It lifts our spirits. It keeps us from becoming negative as we reflect on the good of the past. Now chapter 30, where Job rehearses. Rehearsing present trials forces us to swallow our pride. And if there's something we need to swallow, it's our pride. Pride goes with a jaded culture. Cynicism feeds on pride. We look down at others because we see ourselves as better. I suggest that we rehearse the present trials we're going through and allow them appropriately to cut us down to size. George MacDonald, in a fine novel titled The Curate's Awakening, writes this: sometimes a thunderbolt will shoot from a clear sky, and sometimes into the life of a peaceful individual without warning of gathered storm, something terrible will fall. And from that moment, everything is changed. Perhaps you are there, or you have been there recently, and everything has changed for you. You once knew a delight you no longer know. Allow that to humble you. Allow pride to take a back seat. Face the fact that you, like Paul, when he was given the thorn in the flesh, have been given this so that you would not be lifted up above what is appropriate. In fact, Paul says twice in 2 Corinthians chapter 12, verse 7, that he was given this thorn, listen, to keep me from exalting myself. And then at the end of the verse, 2 Corinthians 12, 7, he repeats the same words, to keep me from exalting myself. What better use of current trials than allowing them to humble us? And goodness knows, humility would wear well on most of us. A few of you have it, but you are rare. And you probably walk in humility because you have learned or are learning from your trials. Reflecting on past blessings causes us to rejoice. Rehearsing present trials forces us to swallow our pride. Now the third, reaffirming our commitment to integrity strengthens us with confidence and courage. Reaffirming our commitment to integrity strengthens us with confidence and courage. The thing I love about Job is he's not defeated in chapter 31. Not proud, but he's not defeated. He, in fact, has the confidence and courage to say before God, if this is true, if that's true, if you find any of that, you strike me. Because he knows in his heart his integrity is intact. By the way, we all had a good laugh over the story from my book. Not my book, but Carter's book. And it's a good place to come back to. Would you have tossed the envelope of $10 million in the grave? Don't answer out loud. Isn't it amazing how creative we get when it's an opportunity to put $10 million in our pocket? Oh, that's what he would have wanted. If he were in his right mind.

I mean, I got great sources where that money could be put to wonderful use. We get this church out of debt if I gave that $10 million. But in our flesh dwells no good thing. That's why there was a cross, because we can't somehow, by our own bootstraps, pull ourselves up to become good enough to impress God. Nothing in my hands I bring, simply to your cross I cling. And that's why you're surrounded by all sinners, but some of them have peace, and others of you don't. Peace comes into our lives when Christ comes in. I want to talk to you about that. Let's bow your head. Will you do that? Chances are good that much of your life is spent around Christians. Maybe a few of you are not normally around many Christians, but most of us spend a lot of our lives around Christians. They are not our standard. Other Christians will let us down. Other Christians are like we are, sinful. The difference is, when they die, they're going to heaven, forgiven. And if you're without Christ, not a Christian, when you die, you will not. So this is sort of like planning ahead, let's call it. Some of the benefits come right now. You gain control over your tongue more than you ever had before. Your temper takes a back seat. It affects your response to life's trials. And a half dozen other things I could mention, but the best of all is you're prepared to die when you give your life to Christ. And that brings confidence and courage for living. The cross of Christ is the place where the price for your sin was paid in full. So in order for you to know God personally means you need to make a journey through the cross, or the message of the cross. He died that you might live forgiven and secure, whole and empowered. It comes all as a free gift, for you believe in Christ alone by faith alone. No need to beg you. The work of the Spirit is engaged right now. He does the begging. He does the pleading. He does the changing. But I invite you to Christ, and a new life will begin for you. Somehow, Lord, I'm led to pray for those who are on a journey toward death. It may be their physical condition. It may be the doctor's recent diagnosis. For whatever reason, they're close. And I pray for those souls nearest the gate. And now also, Lord, I pray for those in great health who think they'll live forever. And I pray that you would bring them face to face with the reality of their destiny, that you will use these words that have come tumbling out of an ancient book to help us reflect and rehearse and reaffirm what is true. Thank you for working in the lives of those without your Son. We leave them to you. I would ask that you'd keep them miserable and restless and unable to sleep and unable to even get along until they find a sense of peace and rest and relief at the cross. Thank you, Father, for your mighty work and for your word that instructs us in the truth. Help us now to live it in a new way this week, by your power and for your glory. For I ask it in the name of Christ, our Savior. Amen.

Reflect, rehearse, reaffirm. Three simple movements that carried Job through his darkest days. First, remembering God's past blessings. Second, honestly facing present trials. And third, standing firm in a commitment to integrity. Chuck Swindoll has reminded us that none of this is possible in our own strength,

0: is exactly why there's a cross. So take a moment to let that truth settle in. And stay with us because I'll tell you about some resources that will help you take your next steps in your journey of faith. 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Behind the scenes, Chuck has been working on a personal memoir. 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When we're suffering, our friends have a lot of opinions. I'm Bill Meyer. Be sure to hear Chuck Swindoll explain who gets the final word Friday on Insight for Living.
1: 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I'm Donna Rush with SoCal's Morning Rush. May we always work on remembering our blessings, especially in difficult times. Thank you, Pastor Swindoll, for that reminder on this Thankful Thursday and every day. Amen. Well, speaking of Thankful Thursday, at Trinity Chapel Life Center of Compton, you are invited to come as you are. Our KKLA listening family member, Rochelle Tardy, nominated Pastor Edward Robinson Jr. and staff for our Thankful Thursday, calling Pastor Ed, as he's affectionately known, as a humble servant.
2: Pastor Ed Robinson Jr. is a man of character, a man I can trust with my deepest secrets, a man who's never too busy to pray for me, a man who's never too busy to encourage you. 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
10: Help the child learn that life is not about avoiding pain, because sometimes our culture teaches them it's about being happy and avoiding all kinds of pain. They stay immature. That actually embrace it, make it your ally.
11: That's Dr. John Townsend, and he's back with us again today on Focus on the Family, talking about how you can implement healthy boundaries with your children. Thanks for joining us. I'm John Fuller.
9: You know, yesterday we talked about teaching kids to accept the consequences of their actions. I think most parents struggle with that. Then we covered the strengths and weaknesses of gentle parenting and really defining boundaries and how we get on to a healthy, regular, reinforced boundary approach to really help your child to mature and grow in the healthiest way possible. Today, we're going to talk about some key concepts, including the steps to helping kids develop their own sense of right and wrong, which, as we talked about yesterday with Dr. Townsend, no is actually a good thing for a child to learn. It starts to develop their identity, and you want that child in later teen years to be able to say no. And so that's a good thing. It's not an error if they're pushing back a little. But how do we do this constructively? It's going to be a great conversation. And I hope if you missed last time, get the Focus on the Family app so you can hear it and hear all the inventory here at Focus on the Family.
11: Yeah, that app is available and free to you, and we hope you'll get that. Dr. Townsend has co-written a book with Dr. Henry Cloud. It really is a classic. It's called Boundaries with Kids, How Healthy Choices Grow Healthy Children. And we'll encourage you to get a copy when you contact us.
9: John, welcome back to the program.
10: Thanks, guys. You know, I was thinking when you read that part about Henry and I writing this, John, it came about because all the boundaries work was working. And then people came along and parents said, we'd like to help our kids with this boundary thing before they have the train wrecks and the pain that we had in our adult lives. So can you write in a more preventive level? But thank you to the parents who are asking for that.
9: Yeah, that's so good. Let me start here. What does it look like for kids to learn to respect the boundaries of others?
10: Well, they don't start off that way because their life is, you know,
9: it's all about me.
10: It's about me, and mom and dad exist to serve me and That's okay for a while, but sooner or later, you're going to be in a world of relationships, and they have to learn this. And there are some relational no's they have to learn. As young children, don't hurt someone. I mean, it's fundamental. Don't trespass on someone's things, and especially don't punish another kid's no. If a kid disagrees, don't make them bad because they got to have a choice. How do you do that? Well, you have empathy for it because it's hard for them, but you correct them and you give them consequences with their disrespect. Even if they don't like it, they have to learn that mom and dad don't like disrespect of themselves and other people. But here's another really important part. They'll learn to respect other people's boundaries when you establish your own separateness as a parent. For example, the child wants to do something and you've already played with them for a long time and now you want to, I don't know, do a crossword puzzle. And the child comes up again and says, play with me. And sometimes the parent's tempted to say, well, I got to be a good parent. Even though I spent 2 hours here, I'll put my puzzle aside. The best thing to say is, no, I'm going to do a puzzle right now. That's what I need to do, but you can play. And all of a sudden the child's in a world where, oh, you're not always available when I always need you. I've got to respect that. So insist on your own separateness as well as the child's.
9: Yeah. You know, we've had Dr. Ken Wilgus here. You might know Dr. Ken Wilgus, great guy. He wrote the funniest book title, which was Feeding the Mouth That Bites You, How to Emancipate Your Teenagers into Adulthood. And it really is in this area that I'm about to ask you, and that's giving kids some age-appropriate freedom to help them separate themselves in a healthy way from the parent. For example, he would say, at some point, you let your 13, 14-year-old own their room.
10: Yep.
9: And his rules were, you just don't have, nothing can be stinky or rotting. Hopefully, we've taught you how to keep your room nicely. Mm-hmm. But that's it. And you hand it over, and you don't take it back. Is that a good thing?
10: That is so wise. It comes down to what, in the book, we call it the law of sowing and reaping.
9: Yeah.
10: Think about how we all learn as humans, not just kids. We learn when we reap what we sow. Look at freedom. How can they sow when they don't have a choice? You've got to have freedom to make a bad choice to sow so you can reap. They have to be free to sow positive things or negative things. Otherwise, there's no reaping and no learning and no growing. So you're shooting the basketball and you keep trying and you miss, but you learn to be more accurate because you failed and failed and failed and you get better. So you were sowing, throwing the ball, and then you reap, oh, I'm getting better. So good behavior brings good times and fun and success. Bad behavior brings negative consequences. So
9: that's so amazing. Let's talk about unconditional love. This one, I have this banter in my own head when you're saying, I love you. I love you so much. You're never going to know how much I love you. Put that down. If you don't respond, and it like totally communicates my love is conditional. And I think parents, we have this inner struggle going, am I loving this child unconditionally? Or am I putting all the conditions on it because they're not performing or behaving the way that I want them to? Speak to that dilemma, and then what is healthy, real unconditional love look like?
10: Yeah, let's start with it, what that really is. Think about God. I don't know about you guys, but he hasn't answered all my prayers this year. Right. But I know he loves me all the time. Yeah. And so some people think that unconditional love is always feeling good feelings toward and always gratifying the child. I feel good towards you. That's love. Well, that can be hate. You can make a drug addict out of that. So love is really a stance of, I'm for you and I want your best. And if we can change it from the feeling and gratification to, it's a mental state that makes me want to do the very best for you, even if it's uncomfortable, that's unconditional love. I don't have to feel good feelings when my kid's screaming and yelling and causing a mess. But I shouldn't be harsh, but I should be direct. But I know I'm doing the surgery that's needed right now.
9: So unconditional love is, hey, I didn't kick you out of the house.
10: And hate might be, I did kick out of the house too early.
9: Yeah.
10: Instead of when
9: you should. Yeah, I mean, that's the whole balancing feature of parenting. Let's hear a clip like we did yesterday. Let's hear a clip from a dad on setting boundaries.
12: My two sons are 24 and 26 years old, and they don't really help out with the bills or rent. And what little money they make is spent on drugs. My younger son is trying, but he sees his older brother getting away with stuff, and he just follows in his footsteps. I don't believe it.
10: My heart just sank to hear this, man. Whoever you are, man, I'm so sorry. I'll say a prayer. Let me provide a sort of a path here for this gentleman who's kind of living a nightmare. You're going to need support. Whatever's going on in the house with two grown young men who are doing drugs and not spending it on the right things and that sort of thing, you're going to need to get external support. So don't do this on your own. Get a good church, a good Christian therapist. Get people around you who have the same values, because for you to change this is going to take some time. Now, number one, I think you're going to have to get, once you've got the support systems in, you're going to have to insist on a drug-free home. I mean, that's just, you can't compromise on that. And there are going to have to be some rules that you'll probably need help with in constructing, such as, here's what will keep you in the house for as long as until you're ready to launch, because they do need to launch sooner or later, and here's what won't. There are good counselors and therapists that can help you make a plan. You're going to need to chart a path for autonomy that your sons are not ready for. So I want you to start, as Stephen Covey says, with the end in mind. The end in mind is that they're out of your house. They can't be happy with that or fulfilled with that. Out of the house, autonomous, free, working somewhere, drug-free. And so what does it take to create that? Keep the long run in mind. That means some of them may need a coach or a counselor. They also may need to know some house rules that you're going to enforce, and they may need to have the consequences. If you can stay here if you don't do drugs, if you can't, I'm sorry, you're going to be out of the house. And I've had to do that with many parents who said, well, what will they do? Well, they'll probably sleep on a friend's couch for a while and eat pizza and then find out, gosh, it's better being at home like the prodigal son. But you're going to have the rules and enforce those. And all the same time, letting these young men know that you love them, even though they will say that you hate them. You're providing experts, you're providing structure, you're providing a way and a path for autonomy and leaving and cleaving that they don't possess.
9: John, you encourage parents in the book to consider pain a good experience. It can be a good experience for them to know the bottom. And, you know, we all say this in the Christian community, you know, it's important for your children to go to a valley if that's where God needs to meet them. And, you know, one of the most, I think, challenging questions I ever received is, would you be willing to let God take your kids through that valley?
10: I think that's the hardest prayer any of us can pray, but it's a good one.
9: Yeah, and tell us why. Why is pain helpful?
10: Well, let's start with Hebrews 12. Where it says, all discipline seems painful, but it brings the peaceable fruit of righteousness. God's very clear, and he's the being that created neuroscience and parenting in the first place. And we want our kids to live a life of being right, living the right life. And so pain teaches us things. Now, we're not talking about the wrong kind of pain. We don't want to damage the child. Yeah. We don't mind them being uncomfortable. Discomfort is very different than damage. So evaluate if it's the right kind of pain that will help them mature and thrive. But yes, help the child learn that life is not about avoiding pain, because sometimes our culture teaches them it's about being happy and avoiding all kinds of pain. They stay immature. Actually, embrace it. Make it your ally. Learn to deal with a difficult teacher. Learn to deal with that bully. Learn to deal with a sport you haven't done or a course you haven't taken, and look what happens on the other end when you succeeded. And so all of a sudden they realize pain is my friend. It's my ally.
9: Yeah, but it's, again, hard to stand there as a parent and allow that to happen. But you got to do your best to let God do his best.
10: Yeah.
9: Right?
10: And that's when we need community. Those parents who are like-minded, and you can call them and say, I'm so sad. My child's crying and they're discouraged, but it was a legitimate boundary and a consequence. And the parent goes, stick with it, stick with it. And if you tell your child, stick with it, that child takes that in. And when they're 30, they'll go, I've got a hard job. I've got a hard marriage. I can stick with it because I've done it before.
9: That's good.
10: It's the internalization.
11: Yeah. And if you're that parent and you're thinking, this is just too difficult, I don't have the community, I don't know where to turn, Dr. Townsend mentioned the importance of a Christian counselor. We have caring Christian counselors here at Focus on the Family. So if this is touching a nerve for you, please call us, 800, the letter A and the word family. 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You can call that number, 800, the letter A in the word family, or stop by our website, and that's focusonthefamily.com/broadcast.
9: John, let's play another question about boundaries.
13: Hi, I have a question. My son is very energetic, likes to be active, like play sports and all those things, but I find it hard to get him to actually sit and listen. He's 6 years old, and I was wondering what would be a good way to teach him the importance of listening and having good listening skills.
10: Yeah, and you're addressing this at the right time, too. Six is a great age to learn that. And at six, especially boys, a lot of times girls, too, you're interested more in your activities, and you're interested more in what you have to say and not what anybody else has to say. So I would address this very directly with your son, just like any parent does. Here's how you clean your room. Here's how you set it for the table. And I would say, I want to help you learn to listen because this is something that I think you're kind of challenged in. This is going to be very important to you. And so you just tell him, this is how you have great relationships. This is how people like you better. This is where you learn things. Now, sometimes a six-year-old who's really into activities will just blow that off. But it's in there somewhere because you have to give them the framework first of why this is important. And the second thing is you give them examples and say, when I was trying to tell you something about X, a movie we saw or something we did at church, and you kept changing the subject and talking about yourself, it didn't work between you and me, and you and I weren't that close. And all of a sudden they realize, oh, this affects my relationships. And then sometimes a child will say, well, what do I do? Well, teach them the basics of asking questions. Stop talking and then say, how are you doing? What did you think? How was your day? And teach them those basic questions that everybody's got to learn, three or four of them that can get somebody to open up. And then have them practice that with their friends. And all of a sudden, now they're the captain of the team. Now, if none of that is working, that's when you have to say, in our home, we're going to need to have you talk and then listen and talk and then listen. And if you can't stop talking, sweetheart, we don't want to do it, but there might be a consequence for that because you talking all the time and not listening is kind of hard on the whole family. It's not good for you. But hopefully it'll be done before you have to go to the consequence. But I've had parents have to do that, say, it's your turn to stop talking and start listening and make that a norm so they do it in the real life.
9: It's so funny. I'm laughing because when I was a child, my mom's best friend, and we considered her family part of our family, my mom's best friend, Penny. And I think I was just talking way too much. Heaven knew that I would be sitting behind a microphone someday. But she said to me, she just turned to me, and she said, Jimmy, you've got diarrhea of the mouth. Talk about making an impact on a child. I still remember that. I know where I was standing.
10: Word pictures are helpful.
9: When she said it, my immediate response, I just went quiet. Because I thought, oh, I didn't know. But I mean, to this day, I think it centered me on being able to be quieter so I can actually hear the person across the table from me.
10: Isn't that something?
9: But somebody might look at that and say, that was harsh, but it did have a positive impact in my life.
10: Let's change that word from harsh to direct.
9: Yeah, okay.
10: Because every time, sometimes in our culture, it's sort of like if someone's direct, they're mean and harsh. Well, it feels harsh because you've never heard that before. But it's just direct by a caring, warm person.
9: Let's baptize the word direct. Because our culture's all about tolerance of everything, even parenting. Like, you got to tolerate your child's behavior. No, not really. So I don't know. I think back on it now, I laugh because, you know, who would have known I would end up in communication
10: Richly ironic, isn't it? Yeah.
9: But anyway, so let me ask you this. In the book, you describe three realities. Let's spend a little time here and speak to the three realities of setting boundaries.
10: Yeah, it's very simple. And sometimes since parenting is so complicated, we get into details that we don't need to get to. But if you can remember these three things, that'll really help. Is first, there's a problem and your child's not perfect. Your child's not perfect. And it's just the way it is. And if you can say that and realize you know, we're born into the world in an imperfect world, and my child needs training and my child needs growth. You're okay. That makes us all relaxed to know my child's not perfect. They're just a work in progress. But next, it's plug in. You need relationships. It takes a church. It takes families. It takes neighbors. Don't do this alone. Not even with a great spouse. We need other people's perspective and strength. And then the big one, I think, besides that, is grow in your own character and your own boundaries. When you have your own boundaries, your child's living around a grown-up who can make hard decisions, do the right thing, and succeed, and they see that and they want that.
9: Connecting that one to the first one, I think one of the things I think I did well was to show my boys that I'm not perfect. You know, we know the child isn't perfect, and sometimes in parenting, we can reinforce that all day long, you know. But what helps, I think what really helped for my sons was when I could confess that I'm not perfect. Yeah. I made that. I blew that. I remember one time saying to Trent after, you know, I think I disciplined him for something, and it was probably too much energy. And I said to him, I'm sorry, I really reacted to that in a way that I shouldn't have reacted. And he had the biggest smile on his face. He was probably 8. And I said, why are you smiling like that? He goes, I didn't know parents had to apologize.
10: Wow.
9: Wasn't that?
10: What a light bulb moment.
9: What a light bulb. And it was a good thing. And I think maybe, you know, you see these lessons that you lay down for your kids. That was probably one of the brighter lessons that I was able to get to.
10: Well, the funny thing about that, Jim, is, you know, we think it's a big deal that we let them know we're not perfect. They know.
9: That's true.
10: They've been watching.
9: Thank you for joining my therapy today with Dr. John Townsend.
10: They're just waiting to see you. Are they going to ever admit what I already know?
9: Yeah.
10: And that's in what you did. I love that rupture and repair dynamic of once you know you've screwed up, how fast can you repair it?
9: Yeah.
10: And kids do get that 8-year-old smile like, okay, things are okay.
9: Yeah.
10: Don't wait. Do it quickly.
9: Yeah, that's so, so good. In that context of the third of the realities, there's a concept in there. You said time does not heal all. We tend to use that so freely in our culture. Time will take care of it. We lose a loved one. Mm-hmm. Time will heal that. It's partially true, isn't it?
10: Mm-hmm.
9: It may not be all the way true, but...
10: Well, look at it like this. When you go to your doctor with a bacterial infection, does she say, well, time's going to heal this?
9: No.
10: She says, it's going to take time. Time is a necessary but insufficient condition. You must have it. It's not enough because there's two other elements. It's time plus grace plus truth will do anything. Grace is the love of God, the love of other people, the support, and information, truth, principles, structures, these sorts of things. Time will do it. As long as there's grace and truth involved.
9: Yeah. You know, for our parents that are in the middle of work and life and orchestrating all of that, and let's not talk about the in-laws and Christmas and Thanksgiving and all the stuff that happens throughout the year, you want me to do what, Dr. Townsend? Teach boundaries to our kids? Make the pitch for why doing this actually saves you so much work later.
10: There's a why here, and the why is because it's not now, it's about the future. The family, and you guys know this better than anybody, the family is an oven where you take this little bitty being and then you take it through all these experiences and these growth things, and then they come out, hopefully, a functional, loving adult. They can love, they can work, their life is in place, and that's what our job is about. And so if you can tolerate the tough thing about the attitude problem now, or the disrespect, or the chaos, and think, I'm making something later that'll be good for her and good for me. The parent's job is to bring the future into the present and say, we're doing these things because we want you to be a strong person, a happy person, an in-control person.
9: Mm. You know, one of the things, and we've talked with Dr. Kevin Lehman, and you know him well as a friend, you know, the birth order, personality, temperament must play into this a bit. And we saw that in our own children. You know, you think you're the same family, but each child is unique. Mm-hmm. And so we had the strong-willed child, then we had the more passive child. And you do have to, I would think, and maybe you disagree with this, I would think you have to kind of adjust these approaches of boundaries to the temperament of your child a bit. Not in the concreteness of them, but maybe in the way they're delivered, or how would you answer that question about how I deal with the type of child I have, the strong-willed child and the passive child, just as an example?
10: Absolutely. I totally agree with that. The basics are the basics. There are house rules that we will always keep and we will stick to. But you have to customize it according to the temperament of the child, which was just built in and baked in from the DNA. And when you do that, everybody wins. So it's the communication style, is how direct you are, is how much you listen. As long as the basics are working and you're doing it their way, everything works.
9: And I think it's so good because, again, with my oldest son, it's very linear for him, very logic driven. He just wants to know. I remember saying to him, once he had his license, we had a midnight curfew, and I said to him, you know, be home by midnight. And he said, why? And I said, one, it's the time limit, and two, nothing good happens with teenagers after midnight. And he said to me, do you have empirical data to support that? That was exactly what he said. And my other son, who's much more feeler, I had the same chat with him 2 years later. Mm-hmm. And he said, okay, Dad, I think you're right. Very different responses, right? But that's the point, mm-hmm. that you have to know your child, which takes a bit of work, and then apply those principles accordingly.
10: Just like you'd like to be treated.
9: Yeah, well, there you go. I think that's in Scripture, isn't it? Treat others. Yeah, we get it. John, this has been great. Thank you so much for, man, a lifetime of learning when it comes to neuroscience and therapy and psychology, but mostly the biblical application of this. And you've said it a couple of times here that the Lord is the creator of neuropathways. Mm-hmm. And we're finding that more and more. And I just love the way you blend that, first as a Christian, but secondly, as a professional who works on the mind. I mean, these are important things to know, and that's the goal of us as parents, is to, I hope, to create the healthiest adult children that we can, because in that, we're honoring the Lord with our responsibility as the parent, right?
10: Yes, that's true, Jim. And I've just got to thank you for all the years of keeping the mission, the vision straight. I can't tell you how many parents I have referred to you whose lives and parenting were saved over the years because there was a message, there were skills, there was help that nobody else was putting out. So thank you.
9: Thank you so much, Dr. Townsend. It really helps when people like you sit at the microphone here and we can talk about it together. And that's the invitation. If this has sparked awareness for you, or you know somebody that needs this book, get a hold of us. When you make a monthly pledge of any amount, we'll send you a copy as our way of saying thank you for joining the ministry. And together we're helping more people. 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One listener said this, I have learned so much from you and love the biblical parenting truths you encourage us with. 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
9: And Dr. Townsend, you're involved with raising up the next generation of strong Christian counselors through your efforts at Concordia. 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
11: 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I'm John Fuller, inviting you back as we once more help you and your family thrive in Christ.

0: Focus on the Family with Jen Daly was sponsored by Focus on the Family and was pre-recorded. 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
3: Welcome to Seculo. It's a genuinely packed show, a packed house today. Jordan Seculo here, Will Haynes in studio. We've got Rick Rennell joining us a little bit later, and Attorney General of West Virginia, J.B. McCuskey, will be joining us. So we have a packed show. And today, we're kicking things off with a bit different of a topic. You know, usually this is not something we'd weigh into, but of course, the world has been keeping an eye on the Lindsay Clancy case and everything that's happened, and we of course know that it went to a mistrial, essentially, where one holdout was saying, I can't acquit this person, or at least give them something because of reason of insanity, and they couldn't get over one simple fact. They couldn't get over something that I think a lot of people will be listening to this will agree with. You know, we talk about the sanctity of life, and we talk about when life not only begins, but when life ends, and how we treat that.
5: Mark chapter 1,
3: and
5: verse 1.
3: I think that this is showing sort of the growing gospel, epidemic that maybe go beyond the legal side and go to just the well-being of the American mind right now. When you hear something so casually thrown away like this. This is from one of the other jurors. Now, they're making the rounds. They're making the press rounds talking about this. Because, as I said, only one person,
5: baptizing in the desert,
3: only one of them decided that they were going to hold out and said they just couldn't get over this simple fact. So again, this is a juror on NBC News talking about this, and wait until the end when you hear this, what they think is an egregious reason that this person could not vote to acquit.
6: Every one of us, in the hours of our frustration, would get up and walk the room because you just couldn't sit anymore, and we'd all go into the cart with the exhibits. He, I think, got up to the cart once, very briefly, and went back to his seat. He would not interact with us, and try to understand. We read to him on numerous occasions the definition of reasonable doubt from Judge Sullivan's instruction. He actually said one day in the end, well, why don't we have the judge come in and read it again? And we were like, no, we have it in front of us. We don't need that. And we would highlight it and, you know, so-and-so, this is the definition of reasonable doubt. But he had the hardest time getting off the fact that Lindsay viciously killed her children.
3: He had the hardest time getting over the fact that Lindsay viciously killed her children. That is where we live today in the current society. I think we need to talk about this. We need to talk about this, Will, and how it plays into just the idea of life and how life is treated even in the court system.
7: Once again, this is, it's a tragic thing when you think about all the context here, but the way that so cavalierly this juror said that the one person couldn't get over the fact that Lindsay viciously killed her children, it's shocking to hear. It shocks your conscience. But I think it goes to what we've been talking about, especially in a state like Massachusetts, where this is taking place. Even the fight of the state against pro-life pregnancy resource centers, the clapping at the late-term abortion bill that was signed into law by the governor, that the culture of protecting the sanctity of life is eroding much faster than we've ever seen.
8: Yeah, it doesn't only happen in the courtroom. It doesn't only happen in the law. It's happening just in our own mental psyche as we move forward. There's also a lot going on today. The GOP midterm convention, something that I don't think I've ever said before, is starting today. We'll talk about that and a bit more coming right up. Again, we have a packed show because Jordan is here. Will's here. J.B. McCuskey is joining us. Rick Grinnell's joining us. It is just going to be jammed, but I still want to hear from you. That is at 1-800-684-3110. If you want a way to get involved also right now, we got a petition up. If you hear something like this, you feel like our society has become desensitized to what's going on in the fight for life, go to ACLJ.org/sign. Sign that petition today and be a part of the team. We'll be right back with your calls, comments, and everything else.
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11: The letter of 1 Thessalonians, he was speaking to them, reminding them of what he had taught them. He taught them that the Lord knew in advance, he knows in his foreknowledge, those that are his. And also that he would be coming back in a time that would be unannounced. It could be at any moment. There would be no warning. There would be no event that would have to precede the rapture of the church. We use the word rapture. You notice here it's not found in your Bible, is it? Unless you have a Latin Bible. Maybe you have a Latin Bible and you see the word rapture there. If you have a Greek Bible, you have the word harpazo. Harpazo. If you have an English Bible, like most of us, you have two words put together. You have the word caught up. It means to be violently removed from a dangerous situation. You're violently snagged or pulled away from danger. The rapture of the church. Whatever it is, it means that the church is to be pulled away from a violent affair. The church is to be removed from a destructive thing. This is the pure meaning of the words. Then you might say, well, why is there so many debates about it? Quite frankly, I don't want to hurt anybody's feelings, but you belong in one of three camps, and you may not even know this. By virtue of what denomination you were brought up in, you are either amillennial in your Bible understanding. Again, many people don't know what that even means. Or you're either postmillennial, or you are premillennial. By the way, out of the three views, and it is only three views of the scriptures from Genesis to Revelation that you can possess, out of the three, there is only one view that holds to the literal interpretation of scripture. Most people that attend a church called Calvary Chapel or Calvary Chapels, Vineyard Christian Fellowships believe the same. Many independent churches believe the same, that they are premillennial in their theology, meaning they believe in the literal interpretation of God's word unless it states otherwise. The Bible will always announce when something is symbolic or representative or pictorial or somehow an illustration. It's very, very important. The view that you hold forms the rest of your theology. Example, some of you may be prone to thinking you can lose your salvation. I want you to know that you are not a premillennialist. You are either an ah or a postmillennialist. Interesting view. Catholicism holds to an amillennial view. Various denominations do. And it's incumbent upon you to know the difference. Know your Bible and why. I said your Bible. It's not so important that you know a denomination, the traditions of men. What does your Bible say? Get a concordance out. Get a lexicon. Start understanding the Word of God for yourself and see why the rapture of the church is taught and the Old Testament held it as a mystery and the New Testament reveals it as a great hope to the Christian. And forgive me if I get too excited because, first of all, I've been up since about 2:30. I've had 9 cups of coffee. And on top of it, this is my favorite topic. Why? Because I need it to happen today. I want Jesus to come today. Am I perfect? If you knew me, you know the answer to that. Perfect has nothing to do with it. Being in Christ has everything to do with it. Is your name written down in heaven, friend? Can you stand up and can you say, Jesus has written my name in His Lamb's Book of Life? I have erred, I have sinned, I have blown it, I have blundered it. I don't deserve heaven, but you know what? I am under the blood of Christ. I'm trusting in what Jesus did for me on the cross 2,000 years ago. And if anybody points a finger at me, I look to the cross. They can point all they want, but I'm trusting in the blood. Has somebody criticized you? Has somebody come against you? If they haven't, cheer up. They will. Point to the cross. There's a million things wrong with us. Point to the cross. Paul the Apostle said, it's the power of the preaching of the cross that is the power of the gospel. It's that power that saves us. The cross is what liberates us and sets us free. And the one who hung on that cross gave us the promise regarding the rapture of the church. And if you're a note taker and if you're a student or if you're going to go back to your Bible class tomorrow at school, drive your professor crazy with this one. There is no verse found in Matthew's gospel concerning the rapture of the church. Not one. There is no verse found in Mark's gospel concerning the rapture of the church. Not one. There is not one verse found in Luke's gospel concerning the rapture of the church. Not a one. There's only one book that introduces us to the rapture of the church, and it's by Jesus Christ Himself. When I say one book, it is the first book that mentions it in the gospels, and it's the Gospel of John. And it's from Jesus Himself. In John chapter 14, Jesus said in verses 1 through 4, He says, let not your heart be troubled. You believe in God, believe also in me, for in my Father's house are many mansions, and if it were not so, I would have told you. I go now to prepare a place for you, that where I am, there you may be also. He says, listen, if I go and prepare a place for you, I will come again and receive you unto myself, that where I am, there you may be also. He says, for the way you know. And do you know the way? In our note-taking this morning, consider this. 3 points. Number one, the rapture is our hope as a Christian. There is no hope for the second coming. Read your Bible carefully. The second coming of Christ is dreadful. The Bible says that the tribes and the occupants of the world will mourn at the great and terrible day of the second coming of Christ. The second coming of Christ is altogether different than the rapture. They're at least 7 years apart. But note this. In John 14, verses 1 through 4, it is prophesied and promised by Jesus himself. Can you jot that down? The rapture is our hope. And it's promised by Jesus first. John chapter 14. Listen, it is so sure in the original language. I'm going to say something radical. That if you don't believe that Jesus could come back in the, which is called the doctrine of imminency, meaning without warning, any moment, then you can take a razor blade or scissors and cut out John chapter 14 verses 1 through 4 right now. Because if you have a mid or post-tribulation rapture view, you've got a serious problem. Jesus Christ here says, I am going away. And I'm going to my Father's place. And there's many mansions there. I go to prepare. I will come again. And I'm going to pick you up. And I'm going to take you to the place that where I am, you may be also. I don't know how much more plain it can be. If you've got Christ coming out of heaven with a partial rapture or a resurrection of the dead as he descends, and you catch up or you meet him in his descent, and then the kingdom is established, you don't have John chapter 14, verses 1 through 4 ever happening. Do you read me? It's a problem. You can spiritualize it all you want and be a post-millennialist or an amillennialist, but you cannot biblically be a mid- or post-tribulationist. Can't do it. Can't do it.
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11: The Bible says in Titus chapter 2, verse 13, Paul says, while we wait for the blessed hope and the glorious appearing of our great God and Savior, Jesus Christ. Did you know that's good news? Did you know that's a hope? Did you know concerning the second coming that there are hundreds of prophecies that have to be fulfilled before Christ can ever come back to the earth? But did you know that regarding the rapture, there's not one prophecy that's needed before he could come? Did you know that? Somebody help me. Did you know that? I need some amen so I can stay awake. It's amazing. And yet, you can turn on a Bible program and the announcer will say, in a moment, our pastor, teacher, whatsoever, what's his face, is going to be teaching on the rapture of the church. And you go, oh boy, I need some encouragement. And then the guy comes on and says, let's turn in our Bibles. We're going to learn about the second coming. Those are two completely different events. And if you haven't studied it and found out the difference, you ought to, because you don't have a blessed hope yet. There's no blessed hope about the second coming. It's a dreadful day, as I said. The Bible says all those who dwell on the earth will weep and mourn when they see the wrath of the Lamb, and his robe will be splattered with blood. Not concerning the rapture. That's altogether different. Altogether different indeed. Very quickly, the Bible warns us, do not be ignorant concerning Satan's devices, Satan's plans. So guess what? Guess what we're ignorant of as a church? Flip Wilson even tried to tell us. The devil made us do it. Boy, you're a young audience. You don't remember that one, do you? The Bible says don't be ignorant about spiritual gifts. What's the church ignorant about? Spiritual gifts. I don't believe in them. Oh, I believe in all of them and more. We got one side and we got the other side. People rolling around swinging from the chandeliers. People over here, they're afraid to move or walk because, you know, they don't know what's going to happen. The truth is in the middle where it's usually found. Don't be ignorant about spiritual gifts. Don't be ignorant about Satan's devices. And Paul said in 1 Thessalonians chapter 4, verse 13, don't be ignorant about the rapture of the church and the hope that it brings. I don't know what church you attend. Maybe it's this one. Does it preach and teach the rapture of the church? Could it be that today you're driving down the street and the rapture happens? According to the Bible, it can. Could it be that before your mortgage payment comes near the end of the month that the rapture happens? Oh yeah, Lord, come on, Jesus. That'll get you. It's a promise. It's real. I find it amazing that there are so few Christians believing it, yet the New Age movement is explaining our departure in their own writings. Now, I don't encourage you to read any New Age magazines or New Age books. Don't do it unless you're really

0: man's awakening to the fact that he is a god, Satan's doctrine will visit the earth again as it was in the Garden of Eden. What did he tell Eve? Hey, sweetie, you can become a god. Isn't it wild? The New Age movement, they believe that we're going to get snagged out of here by some flying saucer space thing. But most Christians go, huh? It's not a saucer. It's the voice of the archangels. The trumpet of God's going to call us up. But let's continue on. It's promised by Jesus. The rapture is our hope. Promised by Jesus. Secondly, it was a historical fact concerning Christianity. It was historical. A true historical fact. How do we know? Verse 14 of Thessalonians. For if we believe, you ought to mark that, do you? Do you believe that Jesus died and rose again from the dead? Then you're welcome to stay here. If you don't, you're welcome. No, if you don't, you better not move. If you already believe it, stay put. But if you don't believe it, don't you dare move. Ushers, anybody move now, seize them. We have good news for you. If you believe that Jesus Christ rose again, even so God will bring with him. Where are they? They're with him. Who are they? Those who died in Jesus. You know anybody who died in Jesus? I tell you, I saw the saddest thing a while back. I was doing a funeral in Hollywood. Yeah, it is true. People die in Hollywood. I think they live on forever, huh? It's a funeral. And as I was leaving, there's a lady sitting next to a tombstone. She had her lawn chair. She had a nice chest. And she had Pepsi and stuff out there. She had flowers. That was the saddest thing I've ever seen. She was elderly. Maybe it was her husband who had died. What in the world is she doing there? She's trying to be as close to him as possible. But honey, he's not there. His body may be there. But that part that sang to her or whispered in her ear or kissed her or sang her a song or had ideas or whatever it was, the part that made the body move is long gone. According to the Bible, that man is either in heaven or hell, and there's nothing to do with that human body, that corpse there in the grave. He's gone. The Bible says to be absent from the body is to be present with the Lord if you're a Christian, but to be absent from the body without being a Christian, the Bible says it's to be in hell. It's a historical fact that Christianity believed in the rapture of the church. In fact, so much so, Paul hung onto it as a hope. In 2 Timothy chapter 4, verse 8, you can jot it down. Paul says, and remember, he's in a prison. His head's about ready to get cut off from his shoulders. Rome's going to kill him. And I love his little spunkiness. He didn't say, finally, there's laid up for me a wristwatch and jewelry for my arms and ankles. No, he says there's a crown for my head. Excuse me, Paul, you didn't get what we told you a moment ago. We're going to cut your head off. Paul says, yeah, I'm going to tell you something. There's a crown of righteousness that's going to be put on my head. Jesus says, don't fear those who can take your body. Fear God who can take your body and your soul. Paul says, you can cut my head off. God's going to put it back on. Not only that, he's going to crown it. I like that.
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0: And please, if you're ever in the Southern California area, come see us at Calvary Chapel Chino Hills. 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It has been so good to be with you today, and I pray you find yourself in the grace and mercy of our Lord Jesus Christ. 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
2: 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I'm Donna Rush with KDAR's Morning Rush. I'm so thankful for God's Word and pastors who are faithful in teaching us exactly as it's written, not leaving things out to make us more comfortable. You know, God is God, and who are we to think we know better than what God says in His Word? You know, He loves us so much that He gave His Word to guide us, to comfort us, to strengthen us, and to share with us what we need to know to follow Jesus as God's Son who died on the cross to pay the price for your sins and for mine. And when we admit we're a sinner and repent of that sin and turn from that sin and turn to Jesus as our Savior, woo, and commit to following Jesus, God is faithful to forgive you and me and to give us everlasting life with Him. And not just that, but He then seals us with God the Holy Spirit, right, to lead us and guide us and convict us when we fall into some sin that we need to turn from and ask for forgiveness once again. But salvation, it's a one-time thing. It's permanent. We are justified before the Lord, but we spend a lifetime growing in our faith and learning more about Him. It's called sanctification, growing to live more and more like Jesus each day as He works in our lives. John 3:16. For God so loved the world that He gave us His one and only Son, that whosoever believes in Him will not perish, but will have everlasting life. That's where it all begins. Amen.
3: KDAR remembers Charlie Kirk and the hearts and minds he changed.
4: 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Here I am. 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
6: We're always called to forgive, and it's not the same as trust, though. 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Jesus would not entrust Himself to certain people, even though He knew all people. He knew that we were going to be sinners. It was clear that there would be a crucifixion, that the same people who were celebrating Him on Sunday would crucify Him on Friday. He already knew that that trust was going to be broken. 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
2: Good morning to you. I'm Donna Rush with KDAR's Morning Rush. It's time to listen in to Dr. J. Vernon McGee as he takes us through the Bible. 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

0: This week on Through the Bible, we've been hearing about the Battle of the Gods. I'll bet you've been on the edge of your seat because the story is intense, isn't it? And Dr. J. Vernon McGee has some profound application for our lives today. I'm Steve Schwetz, and as we open to Exodus chapter 10, we're going to hear about Pharaoh's last appeal to Moses. And it's worth remembering that the same power that confronted Pharaoh's hardened heart is still changing hearts all over the world today. And that's why we share listeners' letters, not just to celebrate the ministry, that is a part of it, but to celebrate, more importantly, what God's Word is accomplishing. Here's Dr. McGee explaining why these stories matter to us so much.
1: I read letters from the foreign field and from people who accept Christ to let you know what the Word of God is doing today. And others write and tell us what a thrill it is to know that the Word of God, for instance, is going into India and China today. And they rejoice in what God is doing. And I read them letters, if you can believe my word and will believe it. I read it to let people know what the Word of God is doing today. And therefore, I read them that they might know, and if they're so led and guided, that they might want to have part in a ministry that is not just promotion, but is getting a job done. And the teaching of the Word of God today is reaching people everywhere. And I think it's honoring to the Word of God. I think it's honoring to the name of the Lord. And that's the reason we read letters. So I trust you'll believe me when I say to you that in answer to your question, why do you read letters? I read letters to let people know what the Word of God is doing today and that we're not spinning our wheels. We're actually reaching people with the Word of God. Their lives are being changed by the Word of God, not by me, because when these people hear a foreign broadcast, they do not hear my voice at all. I'm not even around. It's been translated, my messages, into other languages, and the Bible teaching is what is going out today.
0: Decades later, that reason hasn't changed. We still share these stories for the very same reason. Listen to this testimony from Wayu, who listens and travels on the Bible bus in Indonesia. I'm a father of two, a husband and a grandfather. I was born in 1966 and previously worked for the Ministry of Education and Culture. My journey to faith began through an unexpected encounter with a man at a fish stall while visiting a relative. I invited the fish seller to attend Friday prayers with me. He replied, "I used to be like you, but now I believe in the Lord Jesus." His words struck me. I wanted to know, why do Christians worship Jesus? What proof is there that the Bible is truly God's word? The fish seller couldn't answer my questions, but he directed me to a church in Bekasi. There, as I asked those same questions and later met a Christian leader who patiently explained about Jesus and the truth of God's word, through that process, I came to believe in Jesus Christ and was baptized. When others learned of my conversion, I faced strong rejection and even physical mistreatment, which eventually led me to leave my job. Today, I serve communities across West and Central Java, working among farmers, building relationships, and being accepted in society. Your Bible teaching program has been an important part of my life. Through it, I continue to grow in God's Word, and I was encouraged to start a small fellowship group in my home. Now, around 8 people gather with me regularly. Many of them cannot read or write, so the program has become essential for helping us learn Scripture. I'm so grateful to see their faith growing. Praise the Lord. Great story, isn't it? God is at work, and we want Him to be glorified. Let's pray. Lord, thank You for Your Word that's still calling people to Yourself and building faith around the world. As we open Exodus, Lord, teach us to trust You fully and never settle for compromise. In Jesus' name, amen. Here's Dr. J. Vernon McGee with our study of Exodus 10 on Through the Bible.
1: Now today we return here to the 10th chapter of Exodus at verse 10. And we are in this contest with Pharaoh. That is, it's actually the battle of the gods. And God is directing these plagues and judgment toward the idolatry, which was zoolatry, in the land of Egypt. Every one of the plagues was directed at a particular deity in that land, a particular idol. Fact of the matter is, God is beginning now to reveal His own power. He begins to demonstrate his power here, especially with the beginning of the hail. And now we come to this next one, which is that of the locust, and I begin reading here at verse 10. Pharaoh had called in Moses and Aaron and offered them another compromise after this judgment and plague of the hail, but it was not acceptable to Moses because Pharaoh must let the children of Israel go, and there cannot be any strings attached to it. Now, will you notice, as I read here at verse 10, and he said unto them, let the Lord be so with you as I will let you go, and your little ones, look to it, for evil is before you. The thing is that Pharaoh was very angry that they would not accept the compromise. And notice now, verse 11, not so, go now, ye that are men, and serve the Lord, for that ye did desire. And they were driven out from Pharaoh's presence. Pharaoh said, you just wanted to go out 3 days in the wilderness and serve the Lord, now I'll let you go, but leave your children here. They would not accept that compromise. Now we have the next plague that's coming up. And the Lord said unto Moses, stretch out thine hand over the land of Egypt for the locusts, that they may come up upon the land of Egypt and eat every herb of the land, even all that the hail hath left. And Moses stretched forth his rod over the land of Egypt, and the Lord brought an east wind upon the land all that day and all that night. And when it was morning, the east wind brought the locusts. Locusts went up over all the land of Egypt and rested in all the coasts of Egypt. Very grievous were they. Before them there was no such locust as they, neither after them shall be such. And they covered the face of the whole earth, that is in Egypt, so that the land was darkened. And they did eat every herb of the land, all the fruit of the trees, which the hail had left, and there remained not any green thing in the trees or in the herbs of the field through all the land of Egypt. Now, there's several things here that are revealed in this judgment. The judgment is that of the locusts, and you'll notice, first of all, that they were not caused to appear miraculously, and actually does not seem to be a miracle like some of the others are described to us, but they're not any less miraculous. The east wind brought them from somewhere else. Obviously, this east wind that had come up brought them, if you will notice, from somewhere over in Asia. And they certainly were common over in that area. And they've been brought over a wide expanse of desert, and I guess they were pretty hungry when they got into the Green Nile Valley, and they absolutely stripped everything. Now, the locust was probably the worst plague that they've had so far, because the locust is used in Scripture as a picture definitely of judgment. You have a great locust plague that Joel describes. And these locust plagues of the past are a picture of the judgment that is yet to come. And you will find that that is mentioned in the Word of God as you get over to the book of Revelation, the great locust plagues that are coming upon the land. In Joel's prophecy, you have the great judgment of the locusts in the past, which is a matter of history, and then Joel moves on to say that there's coming that kind of a judgment. And locusts, therefore, are used as instruments of judgment, and that's what you have here. So they've come over the land, and they probably have had the greatest effect upon the land than anything else that has come upon that land in that day. Now I'm going to drop down here in verse 16. Then Pharaoh called for Moses and Aaron in haste, and he said, I've sinned against the Lord your God and against you. Now this is the first time Pharaoh has made any kind of admission like this at all. You see, it took the plague of locusts. And you'll notice that there is method in the manner in which God is dealing with these people and that land and with Pharaoh in that day. The judgments are given in a systematic orderly way, directed first at the different idols in the land of Egypt against Zoolatry. Now he's beginning to direct these as definite plagues that are working a tremendous hardship upon the people to convince Pharaoh. And this last one, the locust one, has certainly had its effect. He's called for Aaron and Moses to come in, and he's made a confession. He says, "Forgive my sin only this once, and entreat the Lord your God that he may take away from me this death only." And he went out from Pharaoh and entreated the Lord. And the Lord turned a mighty strong west wind, which took away the locusts, cast them into the Red Sea. There remained not one locust in all the coasts of Egypt. But the Lord hardened Pharaoh's heart so that he would not let the children of Israel go. Now this man Pharaoh, the minute that the plague is removed, why, he changes his mind and he goes back to his original position. And God's going to force him, you know, to let the children of Israel go. So after the locusts, why, there are actually to be only two more plagues. And this now is the next one, which is darkness. We speak of Egyptian darkness. Why, this is directed against the highest deity, the idol, in the entire worship of the people of Egypt. And notice this now. And the Lord said unto Moses, "Stretch out thine hand toward heaven, that there may be darkness over the land of Egypt, even darkness which may be felt." And have you ever been in a place like that? Well, the only time I actually felt darkness was down in Carlsbad Caverns years ago when they used to turn out the lights and sing Rock of Ages. But they had the criticism of that from some of these unbelievers, and so they don't sing Rock of Ages anymore, I'm told. But that was very effective, and I've never been in darkness like that. Well, this was the kind of darkness that was over the land of Egypt. Even darkness which may be felt. Verse 22, and Moses stretched forth his hand toward heaven, and there was a thick darkness in all the land of Egypt 3 days. They saw not one another, neither rose any from his place for 3 days. But all the children of Israel had light in their dwellings. And this was definitely a miraculous sort of thing. And we find now Pharaoh's ready again for a fourth compromise. And this fourth one is the last compromise, because after this, he's really going to have to stand to it and permit the children of Israel go. Verse 24, and Pharaoh called unto Moses and said, "Go ye, serve the Lord. Only let your flocks and your herds be stayed. Let your little ones also go with you." Now, you would think that just leaving their flocks and their herds would be a real compromise. In other words, Pharaoh has come a long ways in making concessions to Moses, and you'd think this one would be agreeable. Well, I find in this, again, a corollary or a parallel with the children of Israel and with us today. God called them to get out of the land of Egypt, lock, stock, and barrel. And not only were they to take their children's not to be left there for the schooling and the education of Egypt. They are not to be a success in Egypt. They are to go and take their place with God's people. And we've said that was the most subtle temptation a Christian has today. We expect to bring up our children in the world. We want them to be a success in the world today. And then we wonder why the world wins them over and we lose them. It's quite obvious to see. I heard a Christian mother tell about how her son had gone away to a godless school and how he had gone up in the world. She didn't mention to me that he lost his faith, although he had at that time. But she told about how he was being advanced. He had graduated from this school, given a very fine position. And he's high up, by the way, today. And his name has been in public print many times. And then she came with tears in her eyes as she told me the sad story of how she lost her boy, that he turned his back upon everything. Well, that's the way she started him out. And naturally, she lost him. That's a subtle temptation. Now, this one here is one that gets people today, too. Leave your flocks and your herds. And I find that there are a great many Christians. They say, yes, we want to serve the Lord. We are faithful in our church. We support our pastor. And we give to the Lord's work, and we are for missionaries. But have you ever noticed the way they do business? They do business in the land of Egypt. Their flocks and their herds are down there. And they're very much interested in those flocks and herds. Let me tell you, they'll put those flocks and herds above everything else. And if they have to make a choice to serve God or to go make a trip to Egypt for the flocks and herds, you know what direction they go. They go with the flocks and herds. It's interesting that a great many Christians say, well, you know, that on Sunday I serve the Lord, but during the week I'm out in the old cold, hard business world. And I'm afraid a great many so-called Christians out in the old cold, hard business world today live just like the old cold, hard business world. And you can't tell them from the others. Their lives are just like the ones in the land of Egypt. And they certainly have all their investments in the world today. I'm of the opinion that the rapture of the church would break the hearts of a great many Christians. You know what it would do? It would separate a great many Christians from their investments that they have today in the world. You'll have to go off and leave that safety deposit box, that savings account, those stocks and bonds, that real estate, all that you had given your time and your heart to. You're going off and leave it at the rapture of the church. And I believe it'll be a heartbreak for some people to do that. Now notice what Moses says to this compromise. And believe me, Moses makes a real distinction here. There'll be no compromise. Compromise is immoral. Morley, years ago, said compromise is immoral. And a candidate for president of the United States quite a few years ago, back in the, I guess, in the late 50s, said that compromise is not immoral. Well, it is, friends. Always is for a child of God. And in verse 25, listen to him now. And Moses said, thou must give us also sacrifices and burnt offerings that we may sacrifice unto the Lord our God. Our cattle also shall go with us. Now listen to this. There shall not a hoof be left behind. Moses said, when we go out of the land of Egypt, we are not even going to leave a hoof track back in the land. Thank God for Moses. He won't even leave a hoof track. He'll avoid every appearance of evil. And did you know that the Red Sea washed out all of those hoof tracks? Remember, the cattle went over also, as well as the people. And when that Red Sea came back, it washed out all the tracks. Moses told him, he said, we won't even leave a hoof track when we leave this land. We're leaving nothing in the land of Egypt. How about it, Christian friend? If the Lord Jesus came at this moment and took you out of this world, and you say, oh, that'd be wonderful. Would it be wonderful? What are you leaving in the world that you've got your heart in today? Would it break your heart to go off and leave your real estate, to leave your wealth, to leave what you've accumulated, actually to leave your unsaved relatives as your sons and daughters? Moses said, when we leave Egypt, we won't even leave a hoof track. This is terrific, by the way. Now notice, for therefore must we take to serve the Lord our God, and we know not with what we must serve the Lord until we come thither. But the Lord hardened Pharaoh's heart, and he would not let them go. Now, God's going to begin now to make him face up to it. And Pharaoh said unto him, get thee from me. Take heed to thyself. See my face no more. For in that day thou seest my face, thou shalt die. And Moses said, thou hast spoken well. I will see thy face again no more. They're going to leave, by the way, and going to leave short. And this is God's plan and program. Now in chapter 11 here, we come now to the last chapter in this section of the contest with Pharaoh. And actually, there are 10 plagues. Some would say 11 plagues. I'm of the opinion that you might put down 11, but at least a minimum of 9. And so here is what I would call the tenth one. Now in chapter 11, verse 1, "And the Lord said unto Moses, Yet will I bring one plague more upon Pharaoh and upon Egypt. Afterwards he'll let you go hence. When he shall let you go, he shall surely thrust you out hence altogether. Speak now in the ears of the people, and let every man borrow of his neighbor, and every woman of her neighbor, jewels of silver and jewels of gold." Now I'd like to offer an explanation right here. We'll have this before us again. But actually what we have in this matter of borrowing, it means they were collecting back wages. You see what had happened. They had served here in the land of Egypt as slaves, and they hadn't been paid anything. And so now they are to be paid. And this is what they're to do. The word literally is ask of his neighbor. Go and ask for your back wages. That's the thought that is here. "And the Lord gave the people favor in the sight of the Egyptians." The Egyptians now glad to pay them all to get rid of them. "Moreover, the man Moses was very great in the land of Egypt, in the sight of Pharaoh's servants and in the sight of the people. And Moses said, Thus saith the Lord, About midnight will I go out into the midst of Egypt, and all the firstborn in the land of Egypt shall die, from the firstborn of Pharaoh that sitteth upon his throne, even unto the firstborn of the maidservant that is behind the mill, and all the firstborn of beasts. And there shall be a great cry throughout all the land of Egypt, such as there was none like it, nor shall be like it any more. But against any of the children of Israel shall not a dog move his tongue against man or beast, that ye may know how the Lord doth put a difference between the Egyptians and Israel. And all these thy servants shall come down unto me and bow down themselves unto me, saying, Get thee out, and all the people that follow thee, and after that I will go out. And he went out from Pharaoh in a great anger. And the Lord said unto Moses, Pharaoh shall not hearken unto you, that my wonders may be multiplied in the land of Egypt. And Moses and Aaron did all these wonders before Pharaoh, and the Lord hardened Pharaoh's heart so that he would not let the children of Israel go out of his land. Now, in one sense, the contest is over, but actually not, and it's still a battle of the gods. Now, the plague of darkness, I should have said at that time that the Egyptians worship Ra Ammon. You have seen these signs in Egypt of the disk, it's the sun, and the rays shooting out like spokes from a wheel. You find it over the doorways. I suppose I saw that at least 25 times when I was in the land, still there today. It comes down from the days, actually, of Moses. Now, that darkness was that. Now, the gods of Egypt always claim the firstborn of both man and beast. That belonged to the gods. Now, God takes theirs that belong to them. But he's going to make a difference between the children of Israel and the Egyptians. But the difference now is not just that there will be no death angel passing over the land of Egypt. The death angel will pass over the land of Egypt because there's no difference in God's presence. There's no difference between Jew nor Gentile, actually. And so the thing that will make the difference, there will be now the blood of a lamb put on a doorpost. And this will be the beginning of the oldest religious holiday that there is, and it's the Passover feast. And that Passover is one of the most eloquent portraits of the Lord Jesus that you have in the Old Testament. And we're going to see that next time when we come to the 12th chapter of the book of Exodus. And I urge you to read over that 12th chapter. It's a long chapter. Read it over several times. And next time, we'll take those 51 verses and we'll look at this oldest and greatest of religious holidays that speaks of the death of the Lord Jesus Christ. May God bless you, my beloved.
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1: Through the Bible with Dr. J. Vernon McGee was pre-recorded and sponsored by Through the Bible Incorporated. I'm Donna Rush with KDAR's Morning Rush. Just admit it, don't we all wish just our lives were just smooth sailing all the time, you know? Yeah. But, you know, God does allow challenges in our lives to shape us to be more and more like Him, and He can do that if we allow it, right? You know, for example, I mean, if we need patience, we may be placed in situations that require us to practice that discipline, right? It's like an athlete, you know, they don't become strong and better at something without practice. You know, so the next time we face struggles, call out to the Lord for help so that as you go through those things, you become more and more like His character. You know, there's this verse that people often quote, and it's this. It's Jeremiah 29:11. You're probably familiar with it. It says, "For I know the plans I have for you, says the Lord, plans to prosper you and not to harm you, plans to give you hope and a future." So when those plans include difficulties, remember Jeremiah 29:12-13, which are not quoted as often, but they go with Jeremiah 29:11, and they say, "Then you will call on me and come and pray to me, and I will listen to you. You will seek me and find me when you seek me with all of your heart." So see, all those plans include His desire for you to call on Him and seek Him. Those are God's good plans for us, because having only what the world sees as blessings, those things are temporary, but having that close relationship with Jesus, now that's eternal. Amen.
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1: So glad you are here for KDAR's Morning Rush. I'm Donna Rush. 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
10: Welcome to Seculo. Hey, we're going to be taking calls in the first half hour, so I do want you to call me right now, 1-800-684-3110, 1-800-684-3110, because we got a packed back half with guests. We got Rick Grinnell and Mike Pompeo, so we're going to only have time to take calls in this half hour. So go ahead and give us a call at 1-800-684-3110. That being said, we are talking about the GOP midterm convention. Kicked off last night, goes through tonight as well. Last night, President Trump spoke. And we also saw a surprise guest. A surprise guest from the other side of the aisle, but at this point, someone who was sort of maybe even hated by his own party on the other side of the aisle, and someone that I believe a lot of you have now come to respect. That's right, Senator John Fetterman showed up via video, but a really impressive video to introduce one of his friends. I thought it was a powerful moment, essentially endorsing a Republican candidate in his home state of Pennsylvania. He also said nice things about President Trump. So now we are seeing, you know, his move, but we're also seeing some sort of common sense coming out of these states that have largely been purple. And when they have been blue, they haven't always been blue for the reasons why a New York or California may be blue. They've been more blue in terms of, you know, union work and those kind of things. Things that have become more, if you will, MAGA. You know, you've seen a lot of that embrace. And look, we even saw President Trump make that sort of promise and pledge to, if the Republicans win the midterms, that everyone's going to get a $5,000 check. You know, that's not a very traditional conservative Republican kind of thing. That is very much out of this new playbook. So we should hear from John Fetterman, and then I'm going to open the lines up, 1-800-684-3110. So here is Senator Fetterman last night at the, remember, the GOP, the Republican midterm convention.
12: Yes, I'm Senator John Fetterman, Pennsylvania. Yes, I'm a Democrat. Why am I here talking to you today? Because, well, I'm a common sense Democrat. I'm always going to stand with America. I'm always going to reject the extremes in socialism and that anti-American way of life.
10: Just a small clip of what he then went on to say, which was, again, to put his kind of support behind his fellow Pennsylvanian.
13: Well, and what we have here is a very interesting move because it that takes a lot of political capital to, one, get him to do this.
10: Yes. So, and it's not going to win him a lot of friends.
13: Now, there is a little bit of wiggle room for him. Now, he is saying nice things about President Trump and Senator McCormick. Senator McCormick won't be up for re-election until years down the road. He was just elected. Gotcha. So therefore, he's able to say nice things about a Republican that's his colleague and not have to say, I'm endorsing him
10: to vote for,
13: him this November. Now,
10: we're saying, I'm endorsing him as a human being.
13: At the same time, the entire point of this midterm convention is to drive people to vote in the midterms for Republicans. And you have a Democrat that is still with the party, has not left his party, that has rejected the far left wing of his party, but doing an introductory video for Senator McCormick, who is going to speak after this video. It shows a lot about, one, John Fetterman does seem to want more bipartisanship, more ways for the Senate to actually work. But this is not just something he can write off as, I just did a favor for my friend. It is at the event that is meant to win elections in November.
10: Does it bring you some hope? What do you think as we head into these midterms? 1-800-684-3110. Again, 1-800-684-3110. When you see people crossing the aisle and saying, I'm against socialism, I am for some common sense rules and laws, and I think these people are the right people for that job. What do you think? Give me a call and let me know. Again, at 1-800-684-3110. Again, we're going to have a very packed second half of the show with guests. So if you want to call in, this is the time to do it. Of course, also September 10th, it's been 1 year since the tragic assassination. Charlie Kirk, we'll talk about that a little bit more as well as we also head into the 25th anniversary of September 11th tomorrow.
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14: Quick question. 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Here's the kicker. 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
10: Welcome back to Secula. Once again, we are going to take your phone calls at 1-800-684-3110. We did want to take a second, as we did at the end of the last segment, to say, of course, this is the 1 year, marking 1 year since the assassination of Charlie Kirk. So we know that a lot of people are keeping their eyes on a lot of the coverage going from there, as well as tomorrow, September 11th, 2026, marking 25 years since the September 11th attacks on New York City and the Pentagon, of course, Pennsylvania, and how that really reshaped and changed our world. We're going to discuss that, I'm sure, at length tomorrow, and we're going to keep things rolling today. But one of the more interesting things last night, of course, was the GOP midterms. Some of you met midterm convention. First time this has been held. Again, it's kind of a get out the vote moment here, and it is counter programming the NFL, which premiered last night. And Will, I don't know, maybe some people that went out last night to have one last O'Charlie's roll.
22: Yeah.
10: O'Charlie's closed up. One of our friends this morning said 9 o'clock last night.
22: They went?
10: Last service.
22: Wow.
10: Served the last cup of.
22: The rolls were good.
10: Rolls were good. Cup of potato soup last time.
22: Hmm.
10: It's a different world we live in now, Will.
22: It's a different world, especially because, one, we've never seen a midterm convention before.
10: Oh, you're wrong. I was thinking. Yeah. I was still the Charlie's.
22: But what you see is that they made it kind of look like a presidential nominating convention. They had the different states' banners on the floor of the convention hall. They had speakers that came out. But this, I think it, one, shows the testament of where this was President Trump's idea. He wanted this made-for-TV event. And they were able to pull off some surprises, like this video from John Fetterman. They got attention to it. People went and watched this. And I think we should play the second half. In the first half, we showed where he was introducing himself, saying he's a Democrat, but he's a common-sense Democrat. Then here's the what he went on to say about Senator McCormick as well as the president. Let's go ahead and roll this for people and then talk about it afterwards.
23: Dave McCormick is the kind of senator that gets the job done, and he's going to fight for Pennsylvania. I'm proud to count him as my friend. Right back over my shoulder, that's the iconic U.S. Steel Mill, and that's exactly the kind of thing that will work together and will work with President Trump to fight and defend the steel way of life right here in the Steel Valley. I have this opportunity to introduce this great American, a great senator, and yes, he's in a different party, but I'm proud to count him as my great friend. So for everybody in Dallas, I'm here to introduce Dave McCormick.
22: And then Dave McCormick, the senator from Pennsylvania who serves alongside John Fetterman, came out and spoke. But this entire video, and once again, it's a total, a little bit over a minute, but it shows the, as we said, the endorsement of Dave McCormick as a U.S. senator, saying that he gets the job done and he's fighting for Pennsylvania. That is so foreign to the entirety of the political rhetoric that we see these days. And I think why it was such an incredible moment just as a political observer to see this happen, is that people that are fed up with a lot of the fighting, a lot of the back and forth, the rhetoric that they were trying to get to see this, this is the moment these people are going to see. A lot of people that didn't tune in to watch the speeches, maybe they were watching the NFL. Maybe they were at O'Charley's, as you said. It's a Wednesday night in September when people weren't accustomed to watching an event like this.
0: I will be completely honest and transparent. Until yesterday, before we started prepping this show, I didn't know this event was happening.
22: Yeah.
0: I had been out of town for a week. I didn't really pay attention to what was going on in the news. I didn't know there was a midterm convention. I certainly did not know that you would have the heavy hitters showing up and that you'd have President Trump making an appearance last night. And of course, what's making headlines remember is more of the kind of Trumpish moments, not necessarily the substance that came out of this. So I think this was a brilliant move. Whoever was able to accomplish pulling off a Senator Fetterman. I mean, look, we've seen it before. I feel like you've had especially Southern Democrats that would show up and Republican conventions in previous years, but that was even before the current stature, the current state of our country, where crossing those lines can be very detrimental to your political future.
22: Well, and once again, this wasn't, say, an event surrounding like a passage of legislation that was bipartisan that Senator Fetterman was a part of, right? Like, you could imagine that. But even this, just the fact that he's there and saying positive things about President Trump and a Republican senator, it's kind of mind-blowing that it seems so foreign to our discourse these days. But I think that's exactly why it was such a powerful moment and why many people, as we said, that didn't watch the midterm convention are going to end up seeing that clip. And that's going to make them maybe think, maybe they aren't as evil as we thought. Maybe Republicans aren't all the rhetoric that we see. And that's what's important for a midterm voter. I feel like that is why that moment, I'm very curious if there's another surprise tonight, because they were able to do something that no one would have had on their bingo card.
0: What is on the docket tonight?
22: I'll pull up the litany.
0: We already had President Trump and
22: more
0: advance,
22: speeches,
0: right?
22: And I believe either President Trump speaks again or the vice president speaks or some other combo, but it is, President Trump made this event. Like, this wasn't an event that has ever happened before. There's no real reason other than just to rally the base. The people that win their nominating process in their primaries, they don't have to have delegates then go as you do. The reason for presidential conventions is because delegates go and officially nominate the party, the presidential candidate for their party. So it's not a necessary event, but it is an intriguing one.
0: Of names that you would know, I would say that are appearing tonight, there's a lot obviously appearing, but you have Senator Ted Cruz, you have Mike Johnson, you have a tribute to Charlie Kirk that will be happening, Mike Rogers, Governor Abbott, you have quite a few more, and then it is headlined, you have RFK Jr., Caroline Leavitt, Donald Trump Jr., Vice President Vance, and once again, President Trump as well. So they will be wrapping that up tonight, the two of them, but you have this sort of other heavy hitters list coming in before. So it should be pretty interesting to watch. Of course, all of that could change. We know that has happened over the time. There will also be freed American hostages speaking. There'll be a lot of other people that'll be surrounding this whole event.
22: Well, and I think even that, you know, things can change. I think that the original lineup was J.D. Vance was speaking one night and President Trump was speaking the other. And they even last minute kind of shifted around the lineup there to, I think, have the most impact. President Trump speaking both nights is actually very interesting. It shows how much he is paying attention to these midterms and how obviously his agenda it really kind of hangs on which way the midterm goes. Yeah. And I think that shows of coming up with novel things, new ideas, is what actually got President Trump elected the first time and reelected. Is that, remember, Republicans were like, let's not even use TikTok because of the security threats. We get that. But President Trump's campaign also realized, you know where voters are? On TikTok.
0: New voters.
22: He has not been afraid to go and do things that are different than the traditional way of doing politics in the Republican Party. I think it's in some ways could have even been seen as a risk of having someone like John Fetterman send that video. Obviously, people have warmed to him because he is speaks common sense on the conservative side. But at the same time, that's still putting someone up that was a big boogeyman in the political sphere when he was running for election. So he's not up for re-election until 2028. But I think if he doesn't leave the party, I think that they will be primarying him almost without a doubt.
0: Trying.
22: If it wasn't already certain, it is certain now.
0: And of course, tonight they'll also be doing a tribute to the 25th anniversary of September 11th. So I think there'll be a lot of that building up. The CEO of Tunnel to Towers is appearing. But you also have, the founder of Silk Road, who remember was pardoned, will be making an appearance. That's kind of a wild one.
22: That is wild. That is not, and I think Ross, that is playing to the libertarian,
0: the younger side, yeah,
22: angle of the Republican Party or the MAGA movement. That
0: may be the one that gets me to tune in to be like, what's he gonna say?
22: Right. That's a very fascinating move. And once again, I think some of the libertarian support, especially because of the Iranian conflict, has eroded from the MAGA base. That was a big coalition that actually between the RFK Jr. side that was more the health side libertarian as well as the no new war side, he courted them in the 2024 election and actually got a lot of support that kind of eroded because of the Iran conflict. And a lot of libertarians, I wouldn't say as a whole, but a lot of people that are libertarian are anti-Israel, and a lot of times that becomes anti-Semitism. This is an interesting play to try and get them re-engaged for the
0: All
22: midterms.
0: Right, let's take a look at that coming up. Hey, I want to hear from you. We do have some phone lines open. Really, one of the last chances to be on the air today. So if you have a comment on any of these, whether that is that Republican convention that's happening in Texas currently, whether you want to talk about even the 1 year, like you said, the one marking 1 year since the assassination of Charlie Kirk. I'll take some calls coming up in the next segment. And then we're going to move on to our second half hour. We got Rick Grinnell joining us and Mike Pompeo. So don't go anywhere. We'll be right back.
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0: does have big consequences. Not that they don't always, but I feel like the eyes aren't on them as much as they have been this time, because we know, I think knowing that you have 2 years left of a President Trump administration. And that's it. So what's going to happen in the final 2 years, knowing President Trump is not up for re-election, and there'll be a new president, like it or not, there'll be a new president in 2 years. So what can President Trump get done in those last 2 years? And this is going to be a real moment here if it turns more blue in this country, or you even have a one-sided situation where you could have a potential of 2 years of a lame duck presidency, if you will, in terms of getting anything done. So the eyes are much more on this midterm than they have before, including this GOP midterm convention, which has never happened before. And you even had President Trump going out there and making big claims like, hey, if the Republicans win, that means we'll have, you know, more economic freedom, and I'll be able to give you all $5,000 checks. An interesting play from President Trump. One that, again, doesn't necessarily speak to traditional conservatism, doesn't necessarily speak to that, but does speak to working class America, as he has done for many, many times, many times over the last decade.
1: Right. And I think we also have to look at the makeup of the Senate as well, because right now, as it stands, the Republicans still have a good chance of maintaining that. So that would also show that even it's divided within the both houses of Congress, that you're looking at a deadlock there. Things may not even make it to the president's desk, right, especially when you look at the types of members of the House that we know what their day one agenda is going to be if they take back over. It's going to be impeaching President Trump for a third time. We've already discussed this. They've already kind of telegraphed that. And if Hakeem Jeffries wants to keep his job as the leader of the Democrats in the House, he's going to have to basically go along with what a lot of these insurgent candidates want. They will be able to kind of hold his feet to the fire in a sense and say, these are the agenda items we want, not what would be something that's even able to be passed out of the Senate to get to the president's desk. But I want to play this too, because this goes back to the surprise by John Fetterman. This is how MS Now decided to talk about it. You have Jen Psaki on her show talking about this moment where John Fetterman, by video, introduced Republican Senator Dave McCormick. And she's talking to Mitch Landrieu, who was the mayor of New Orleans, was a rising star in Democrat politics during the Obama years. He was seen as someone who was considering making that leap and run for president. He definitely put feelers out. He definitely wrote the book that you see potential candidates write. And that all kind of fell apart. So I guess now he's just a commentator on MS Now. But he was seen as kind of a more moderate type of Democrat. He was a mayor in New Orleans, but did a lot of outreach with the state leadership as well. Here's how he framed the John Fetterman introduction by two.
2: I mean, his biggest risk right now is he's going to be primaried. Like Chris DeLuzio, who knows what he'll do? Others may primary him. I don't understand why he's doing that, but to me, it feels like Democrats need to be clear-eyed that he might flip parties. But what do you think?
3: First of all, I just saw that.
2: You hadn't seen it.
3: I have not seen it, and I'm flabbergasted by it in this sense, that I'm a common-sense Democrat that doesn't like the extremes either, but I would never do something as stupid as that.
2: Yeah.
1: You would never do something as stupid as that is the way he framed John Fetterman introducing his friend, Dave McCormick, who he was showing the work they have done for the industry of Pennsylvania. So I think that also is very revealing. Someone that would consider themselves a common sense Democrat also, that goes on and calls what John Fetterman did stupid. Now, politically speaking, perhaps, but it's also telling that someone that would call themselves a common sense Democrat wouldn't say, you know, it was also pretty courageous. He went out there and said, look, this is someone I can work with, especially that it wasn't someone that's up for election this cycle. It's actually Dave McCormick's next election is after John Fetterman's.
0: I think it also shows that John Fetterman has a bigger plan here. And I think for a lot of these, you start calling people stupid, and you start saying that you're flabbergasted, and you know, all this, it's you're not thinking like a politician thinks, which is I am 100% sure they had these decisions and these meetings and said, yes, we're going to do this, and here's why, and here's how it's going to impact

0: my future, and here's what I'm willing to risk, and here's where I'm planning on going. And I think you're probably going to see, if Senator Fetterman wants to have a future in the Senate as a Democrat, you'll see some changes there. I also think you've seen him plant seeds to no longer at least maybe be a Democrat, not necessarily become a Republican. So he's going to start planting those seeds to try to get people from both sides of the aisle who are a bit more common sense, but maybe they are more traditionally left of center in Pennsylvania, but are not as far left as what is being presented currently from modern Democrats, and going, oh, maybe I could carve out a piece here, maybe I carve out a piece here, and I can become an independent representative, not unlike a Bernie Sanders, but for, instead of for Vermont, for a Pennsylvania. What does a Pennsylvania independent look like? And maybe that is more of a purple candidate. Don't think those conversations aren't happening. And if you don't think they're happening, and you don't think this is a piece of that puzzle, then you're a fool yourself.
1: Well, and once again, the majority of the policies and things that John Fetterman votes for are not priorities of Republicans. They're not even ideologically
0: well over 90% he votes with the Democrats, right?
1: Right. Yeah. So when you start to look at that, it's like, oh, they're going to throw him out of the party over having a friend in the Senate that's a colleague. It used to be that was the criticism of the Senate, that they got along too well in the Senate, that their colleagues actually were friends outside of the political debate, but also...
0: Yeah, look how many people hated or were so upset with the outpouring of love for Lindsey Graham after he passed away.
1: Right.
0: People were upset that their representatives...
1: That Cory Booker was praising him.
0: Was saying he was a good man that I enjoyed working with, even if I disagreed with him. They were, you know, they were calling for their heads over just being a human being. So I think Senator Fetterman is well aware that's not how normal people and normal society works. And maybe he can make a play to those people.
1: Well, as well as the big issue is that he also supports Israel.
0: Of course.
1: And that has become a non-starter when it comes to the apparatus of the DNC. And it's only going to get worse after this election. That, any hint of that, that when you see how many individuals that align with the DSA or even aren't aligned with the DSA, but have basically, there's a line in the sand within the Democrat Party. And John Fetterman has said, you know, if that becomes a thing where we are officially the anti-Israel party, I'm out.
0: Yeah.
1: And so that's kind of his line in the sand as well.
0: It is. And you've seen a lot of interviews with him discussing that. I saw an interview with him with Jon Stewart where, you know, I thought it was actually a pretty respectful interview where they went back and forth. And then at the end, which I always hate when they do this, you know, the guest is gone. And then they decide, oh, well, that was an insane conversation. I can't believe how crazy it is. Yeah, you didn't have the guts to necessarily say that to the person's face. You said you disagreed with them and that kind of thing, but you couldn't. You had to wait until you got your little minions around you to say, oh, wasn't that crazy? And they used to do that all the time on CNN and other sources. Not just that. Look, I enjoy a lot of these broadcasts. I watch all sides. But I don't like when they do that to guests. It always feels like that is obnoxious. With that being said, 25 seconds left in this first half hour. You can still call in. We'll see if we get you at 1-800-684-312. I do want you to support the work of the ACLJ today. Become an ACLJ champion if you can. Someone that gives on a monthly basis. You do that if you have the ability right now. It's a great way to get engaged right now. Let's become an ACLJ champion at ACLJ.org. We'll be right back. Second half hour coming up.
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8: Well, you just got to smile when you hear that song, don't you? Joy in the house of the Lord today. I'm Donna Rush with SoCal's Morning Rush. 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
9: We must run to win in the race of life. 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
10: Coming up today, Pastor Greg Laurie points out how this life is compared to a race, and we need to do our very best to give it our all until the very end.
9: There's winners and losers in a race, and there's winners and losers in the race of life, and we should go for the gold. Silver's good, so's bronze, but definitely give it your best effort. Run in such a way that you will win.

0: In any gym, there are people there who are just getting it done. A certain number of reps, a certain duration of time, and then they're done. They're out of here. And then there are others who push themselves, and they give it their all, and it shows. Well, today on A New Beginning, Pastor Greg Laurie points out this life is too important to muddle through. The Lord wants us to run this race with endurance and to run this race to win. We'll learn more about how to do that in Acts.
1: So now we're in Paul's third missionary journey. God is using him powerfully, and miracles are happening. Acts 19, verse 11 says, God gave Paul the power to perform unusual miracles when handkerchiefs or aprons that had merely touched his skin were placed on sick people. They were healed of their diseases, and evil spirits were expelled. Stop there. So the emphasis is unusual miracles. These are not your normal miracles. Actual garments that have touched Paul are now being used by God to heal people. There was no healing power in something Paul wore. But it seems that in the minds of the people, there was sort of a faith release, if you will, where they thought, if I just touch this shirt that Paul wore, this robe or whatever it would be, I too will be healed. We see a similar situation in the story of the woman with a medical condition causing her to constantly bleed. And she reasoned, if I can touch the very edge of the garment of Jesus, I will be healed. Now, Jesus didn't say that. He didn't promise that, but she thought that. And sure enough, he's walking through a crowd of people. She reaches her hand through. She touches his robe. And suddenly, the healing power of God is released in her life. And she's healed right there on the spot. But it's interesting to note how Jesus healed different people. Sometimes they touched him, like the woman I mentioned. Other times he touched them. Other times he spoke the word and they were healed. On one occasion, a person was blind. He spit in the dirt and wiped the dirt with his spit in the guy's eye. Here's mud in your eye, buddy. Wow. Now, what would you think if you came and asked me for prayer and I spit on the dirt? What would you, oh no, you're not going to pray for me that way, are you? But the point is that the techniques, if you will, varied so people would realize it's not in the technique, it's not in the garment, it's not in the touch, it's from God himself. And by the way, God is still in the healing business. And when we need a touch from the Lord, we should call out to the Lord and ask him to heal us. Okay, so whenever God is at work, the devil will be there to oppose. So the devil effectively enters the scene through a group of guys identified as the seven sons of Sceva. So this man Sceva has seven sons, and they fancy themselves to be exorcists. They think they can cast demons out of people, but they were not the magnificent seven. They were the foolish seven, as we see now in the story, because they thought the name of Jesus was like some kind of an incantation or magic words, if uttered, would heal people. Go to Acts 19, verse 13. They tried to use the name of the Lord Jesus Christ in their incantation, saying, I command you in the name of Jesus, whom Paul preaches, to come out. The evil spirit replied, I know Jesus and I know Paul, but who are you? Then the man with the evil spirit leaped on them, overpowered them, and attacked them with such violence they fled from the house naked and battered. Wow. Don't mess with demons. So there's three takeaway truths from this little story, probably more, but here's three quick ones. Number one, Satan is real and powerful. And demons are real and powerful. And it's interesting that this man who is possessed by the demons had supernatural physical strength. I mean, he takes on seven dudes and they leave the house stripped of their clothing and just running for their lives. We see this same thing illustrated in that man who was demon-possessed who lived at the graveyard. And at night, he would walk around shrieking and howling. And they put him in chains, and he broke the chains. So the devil is powerful. Never take the devil on in your own strength. That's why the Bible says in Ephesians 6, stand in the Lord and in the power of his might. Number two, the power of Jesus is much stronger than the power of Satan. Because it's kind of scary to think how powerful the devil can be, but it's really encouraging to know that Jesus is way more powerful, right? Jesus said, all power has been given to me in heaven and in earth. So we serve an all-powerful God. And the third thing is the best defense is a good offense. The Bible says, submit to God, resist the devil, and he will flee from you. You see, the problem with the sons of Sceva is they had no relationship with God. They just, oh, in the name of Jesus, whom Paul preaches. And the demon's response is almost humorous. Jesus, I definitely know. Paul, I know, but who are you? It reminds us that the devil knows those who are a threat to his kingdom. So he knows, oh, that person, that man, that woman, they're a problem. They're a threat. I'm going to focus my energies on them. Remember when Jesus said to Simon Peter, Simon, Simon, Satan has been asking excessively for you that you would be taken out of the care and protection of God? Would that freak you out if Jesus said that to you? You're just hanging out. All of a sudden he turns to you, says your name twice. Satan has been asking for you by name. Maybe he paused for a moment, Peter shaking in his sandals. But then the Lord adds these words, but I have prayed for you that your faith would not fail. So, yeah, the devil may come asking, but Jesus is going to answer the door. Okay, so don't worry about it. Jesus is way more powerful.
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1: Now we shift gears in the story as we come to Acts chapter 20. As I said, Paul is saying goodbye to these leaders. And so let's pick it up, Acts 20, verse 17. When we landed at Miletus, he sent a message to the elders of the church of Ephesus, asking them to come and meet him. When they arrived, he declared, "You know, from the day I set foot in this province of Asia until now, I have done the Lord's work humbly and with many tears. I have endured the trials that came to me from the plots of the Jews. I never shrank back from telling you what you needed to hear, either publicly or in your homes. I have had one message for Jews and Greeks alike, the necessity of repenting from sin and turning to God and having faith in our Lord Jesus Christ. Now I am bound by the Spirit to go to Jerusalem. I don't know what awaits me except that the Holy Spirit tells me in city after city that jail and suffering lay ahead. None of these things move me, nor do I count my life dear to myself, so that I may finish my race with joy and the ministry which I received from the Lord Jesus to testify to the gospel of the grace of God." Wow. Five categories Paul identifies that we are in, things that we're doing. First of all, Paul compares himself to a runner in a race. So I want to finish this race, he says, with joy. This was a favorite analogy of the apostle, the idea of running a race. He used it many times in his writings. For instance, over in 1 Corinthians 9:24, he reminded us that we must run to win in the race of life. He said, in a race, everyone runs, but only one person gets a prize. You should run in such a way that you will win. Run to win. Run for first place. Not for honorable mention. You know, in schools today or in athletic events, they'll give participation trophies. This is not good. There's winners and losers in a race. And there's winners and losers in the race of life. And we should go for the gold. Silver is good, so's bronze. But definitely give it your best effort. Run that race to win. Then he also warns us about getting off track in the race of life when he writes to the believers in Galatia. And in Galatians 5:7, he says, you guys were running a good race. Who cut in on you from obeying the truth? So, you know, when we're running this race, try to run with people that have the same passion that you have. Let me put it another way. Hang around with godly people and do godly things. Don't hang around with ungodly people, which will lead you to do ungodly things. Psalm 1 says, happy is the man that does not walk in the counsel of the ungodly, or stand in the way of sinners, or sit in the seat of the scornful, but his delight is in God's word. So there are godless people, scornful people, people that will slow you down in the race of life. So it's a good thing to periodically evaluate relationships you're engaged in. Is it a wing or is it a weight? Does it help you go faster like a wing, or does it slow you down like a weight? So don't let someone else cut in on you. Paul also warns in Philippians 3 about looking back in the race of life. You know, you got to look forward. It's a bad idea to look over your shoulder. That half of a second could cost you the race. You know, when you're driving on the freeway, and have you ever noticed that if there's a cop, a CHP, driving ahead of you, you always slow down. No one wants to pass the CHP, right? And even if they're under the speed limit, you go under the speed limit. If they slow down to 20, we'll all slow down to 20, right? Sometimes I think they do that just to mess with us. I wonder if I go slower, if they'll all go slower. But the problem is sometimes if you're driving and you look in your rearview mirror and you see a police officer driving behind you, you get focused on that. And you're not paying attention to where you're going. In the race of life, you got to always be looking forward and not looking backwards. Because the first step to going back is looking back. Remember Jesus said, remember Lot's wife. Three words. Remember Lot's wife. Why should I remember Lot's wife? Because after she was delivered by the angel of the Lord from Sodom and Gomorrah, Lot's wife along with Lot and their children were warned, don't look back. And she deliberately looked back and she turned into a pillar of salt. Jesus said, no man having put his hand to the plow and looking back is fit for the kingdom of God. So in the race of life, keep looking forward, not looking backwards. And then Paul says, I want to finish this race with joy in verse 23. I love that. Not just finish the race with joy. I have never felt joy when I'm running. I've only felt pain. But he goes, I want to finish this with joy. So I've been running this race for over 50 years now. And I'm going to tell you a little secret. It is a joyful thing to serve God. I love it. Don't lose your joy. After he sinned, David said in Psalm 51, a psalm of confession, restore unto me the joy of my salvation, and then sinners will be converted to you. Isaiah 55 says, you shall go out with joy. You'll be led forth with peace. And the mountains and the hills will break forth before you into singing, and all the trees of the field will clap their hands. And then we're also told in Nehemiah 8:10, the joy of the Lord is your strength. Paul says, I want to finish this with joy. Do you have joy? Do other people see that joy in your life? It's really important. Paul also points out that as we run the race of life, we need to play by the rules. He says in 1 Corinthians 9:27, I run straight to the goal with purpose in every step. I discipline my body like an athlete training it to do what it should. Otherwise, my fear is after I preach to others, I'd be a hypocrite and I would be disqualified. So when you enter into a race or whatever it is, there's rules. These are the rules. Do you agree to play by the rules? Yes. I read about one guy that entered a marathon. And he agreed to play by the rules. And they noticed that when the race was coming to a close, this guy comes across the finish line. No sweat. He was just acting like he had not done anything. And he won the bronze. And someone complained. And they found out the guy had started the race, ran through the forest, got on a bus, went to the place where the race ended, got off the bus, and then ran across the finish line. Needless to say, he was disqualified. So we got to play by God's rules. That's the way to do it. And we want to run all the way, because it's not just starting this race well, it's finishing this race well. I have found that the best way to run well in the race of life is to have a good motivation. Why am I doing it? What is my objective? And the author of Hebrews tells us the secret. He says, we're surrounded by a great cloud of witnesses, so let's lay aside the weight and the sin that so easily besets us and run with endurance a race that is set before us, looking unto Jesus, the author and finisher of our faith, who for the joy that was set before him endured the cross, despising the shame, and now is set down at the right hand of God. So that's how you look to Jesus. I don't run this race for people. I don't run it for applause. I don't run it for likes on my social media. I don't run it for any of those things. I started it this way, and I hope to end it this way. I'm doing it for Jesus, and that's what will keep you going no matter what you're facing.

0: great encouragement to keep us going in our Christian life. Pastor Greg Laurie with our studies in Acts chapters 19 and 20 today here on A New Beginning. Given the sacrifice of Jesus on the cross, as Pastor Greg said, it's what motivated Jesus to keep going. Given that, how have you responded? Because of what Jesus did, He extends His free gift of eternal life to each of us. Have you accepted that gift? Pastor Greg, someone can enter into that kind of relationship today, can't they?
1: They can, and it's so simple. And I think because it's so simple, people think, oh, it can't be that easy. Well, look, Jesus did all the heavy lifting. He carried the cross for you. He died on that cross that He carried. This isn't about what you do. It's about what He's done. But here's what the Bible says. Whoever will call upon the name of the Lord will be saved. So let's just say that you're caught in a riptide out in the ocean and you need help and there's a lifeguard at the stand and they see you. You've got to call out to them and let them know you need saving. And the same is true when it comes to eternal life. Jesus is ready to save you. Will you call out to Him? You say, well, okay, how do I do that? You do it through prayer. And prayer is just talking to God. So listen, I'd like to lead you in a simple prayer. And if you pray this prayer after me, I believe God will hear it and answer it, and Christ will come to live inside of you. Thousands of people have prayed a prayer like this over the years that we've been doing this radio broadcast and have seen their life change. There's no power or magic in a prayer. It's all about your commitment to Christ. But this is a way to call on the name of the Lord in this prayer. So if you want Jesus to come into your life and forgive you of your sin, if you want to know that you'll go to heaven when you die, if you want to fill that big hole in your heart, just pray this prayer after me. You could pray it out loud if you like. Pray it in the quietness of your heart, but pray these words if you would. Lord Jesus, I know that I'm a sinner, but I know that You're the Savior who died on the cross for my sin. I am sorry for my sin, and I turn from it now. And I choose to follow You from this moment forward. Be my Savior and my Lord. Be my God and my friend. Thanks for hearing this prayer and answering this prayer. In Jesus' name I pray. Amen. Listen, if you just prayed that prayer, I want you to know that God has heard you and has answered it. The Bible says, these things we write to you that believe on the name of the Son of God, that you may know that you have eternal life, that you may know. It's yours now. God has given it to you because it's the gift of eternal life through Jesus Christ, our Lord. Congratulations and welcome to the family of God.
0: Yeah, that's right. And listen, we want to help you get started in this new relationship with the Lord. 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You know, Pastor Greg, there are times when we have the privilege of praying with someone to accept Christ.
1: Yes.
0: And when that happens, you know, we really want to give them something to follow up.
1: Yeah.
0: And obviously, a Bible is a great option, the best option. And you have a new book, What Every Growing Christian Needs to Know. It kind of sounds like that would be a great introduction to the Christian life.
1: Yeah, I think so, Dave. I think it'd be very helpful because, you know, you wonder, where do I go now? You know, when I became a Christian at the age of 17, no one gave me anything. They didn't give me a Bible. They didn't say, Greg, you need to start going to church now. And the school bell rang because it happened on my high school campus, and I literally had no idea what to do next. And thank God a guy I didn't know from Adam's House Cat, And I don't know that Adam had a house cat, but it's an expression. Anyway, this guy named Mark comes up to me. He introduces himself. He takes me to church, and effectively, he started to disciple me. That was so important. But I want to help other people sort of be like Mark was to me. And this is a resource you could put in the hands of a new believer. In fact, you could go through it with them, and it would be helpful to you as well. You could break things down and explain it. You could start a little small group and invite new believers over to it. But this is something that will be a blessing to them because, you know, when I read a book, I'm not trying to impress anyone, Dave. I'm not some prolific author. I speak in a very plain, understandable way. And by the way, that's intentional. I heard one great Bible preacher from days gone by who said the objective of preaching is to get the cookies on the bottom shelf where the kids can get to them. So I try to do that. I use humor. I use illustration. I try to write in a language, in a way of speaking that people understand because I just want them to internalize these truths. You know, and I have to say that the Bible says of Jesus, the common people heard him gladly. He wasn't trying to impress the Pharisees and the Sadducees and the religious elite of the day. In fact, he had some pretty scathing words for them. He was trying to communicate with the regular folk out there who just wanted to get closer to God. So if you want to learn more about how to get the most out of your Bible study and how to pray more effectively and how to share your faith in a way that you'll see results, then you want to order a copy of this new book, What Every Growing Christian Needs to Know.
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2: 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Here's a great story of a high school senior deciding it was time to take a stronger stand for Jesus. Despite pushback by her school district, this is just outside Buffalo, New York. Her name is Sabrina Steffens. And as the leader of her school's Bible club, she says she has experienced times when the school turned down ads from her club, and she just kind of let it go. So it didn't completely surprise her when the principal recently turned down her drawings for her paid personal parking spot at school. You see, as seniors, students get to decorate their personal paid parking spot. That's kind of fun, right? So she called the artwork that she created Salvation Mountain. It had a cross and the words, God is love, and He loves you, along with the Bible verse, John 14:6. And what the principal said was, this is just a lot of religion that's not allowed. So she decided, you know what? I'm going to take a little firmer stand. So she went to a Christian law firm and asked if they would just send a letter to the school district. And they did, reminding the school board that the First Amendment protects students' private expressions of faith in public schools. Yeah, and guess what? The school district relented. So she got to do her artwork in her parking space. Isn't that great? And here's a portion of what the school district statement was. The district is committed to fostering an inclusive school environment that respects the rights and dignity of all students. Well, all students weren't being respected, right? Not the Christian, but now they are. They are included in that inclusivity, right? So thank you, Lord, first of all, for that. And Sabrina says she decided to do this to stand up, not just for her, but for future students to come. Amen to that.
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11: Hey, good morning. I hope it's not too late to say good morning as we hit 10 o'clock here on 98.3 FM The Word. Daniel here with you. 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
12: Death is reality, and God's people die, and Satan's people die. 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
13: 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Now, if you're old enough, you no doubt remember where you were 25 years ago when you heard the news that a plane crashed into the World Trade Center. Like many people, you may have watched the horror unfold throughout the day as another plane struck the second tower and a third hit the Pentagon and then a fourth crashed into a Pennsylvania field. And perhaps you wrestled then and still struggle now with questions like, how could God let something so terrible happen? Well, today you'll hear an interview that I had with John MacArthur that aired not long after the terrorist attacks. In it, we discussed why God allows tragedies like 9/11 in our lives and what you can learn from them. The interview is titled Standing Firm in Unstable Times. Before we start the discussion, though, some years ago we asked John what his thoughts were during those first sobering hours after the attacks. Here's what he said.
14: Well, my initial thought on September 11 was sitting in front of a television watching airplanes fly into the Twin Towers just like everybody else and just being absolutely shocked. The whole thing was incredulous. And then, of course, everything unfolds. And it wasn't long after that that I was contacted by the Larry King television program CNN, and they asked me if I would come down and have an interview with Larry because he had some questions about what this meant and what was the significance of it. And that began a long relationship of interacting with Larry King over many, many other issues. And people were asking questions. Larry was asking questions about God's sovereignty and his love and the nature of evil how Christians should respond to Islam and terrorism and how we live with anxiety and fear. And Larry's big question, what happened to the babies that were killed in the Holocaust of 9/11? So as a result of that, we did a little interview called Standing Firm in Unstable Times. I tried to react to that. I remember it happened on a Tuesday, I think, and I needed to preach on Sunday some kind of a message on that whole thing. I put all that together, and Phil and I decided to take a more in-depth look at the issues that September 11 raised. So you're going to hear that conversation today and tomorrow on Grace to You. Stay tuned as we go back to the aftermath of one of history's greatest acts of evil and see how God's Word answers the most challenging questions.
15: Friend, this interview today and tomorrow will not only help you make sense of the 9/11 tragedy that unfolded 25 years ago, it will also equip you to handle any hardship you may be facing today. So here now is John to kick off this special interview called Standing Firm in Unstable Times.
12: No matter where you were or what you happened to be doing on September 11th, 2001, there's no question that things haven't been the same since. The terrorist attacks brought sudden, sweeping changes to our nation, in fact, to our entire world, and in some ways to all of our lives. It seems people everywhere are doing what just a day before this event was politically incorrect, and that's talking about God and faith and the future and life and death. It's those kind of questions that I have in mind as we bring this special Grace to You interview with you. We're calling it again, Standing Firm in Unstable Times, and in the interview, I'm going to try to expand on some of the questions that I'm hearing most often these days, questions about evil and God's power or lack of power to stop it, questions about truth, and questions about the Bible's claim to being the only source of truth and the only way of eternal salvation is found therein. Also going to address bluntly some of the serious theological errors that sadly are getting a lot of airtime, and I'm hoping that will help you stand firm for God's truth.
15: Larry King's first question, and the title of that broadcast was, Where Was God? He posed that question to a well-known rabbi this way. These were his words. He said, if God is omnipotent, he could have prevented this, could he not? And the rabbi, you may remember, answered, no. He said even God couldn't have prevented this. And I wonder what your thoughts on that are, John.
12: Well, I have to tell you, Phil, it was very frustrating because I had all kinds of thoughts and ways that I wanted to answer that. I never got the opportunity to give a complete answer, so I just tried to proclaim the truth. But in answer to the question, where was God, I immediately went to Isaiah in my mind. I mean, I'm so biblically arranged mentally that that's where I went. And I went right to the fifth chapter of Isaiah, and there I was in the fifth chapter of Isaiah. And Isaiah receives this revelation from God that pronounces a series of curses on Israel, on Judah, actually, and Jerusalem. And the prophet receives these messages that God has found Israel to be a fruitless vine, that in all his provisions and all his goodness and grace and mercy to them and blessing should have produced good grapes, but instead there aren't any grapes, they're just sour berries, which is symbolic of the fact that they are in idolatry and iniquity and sin, and God says, I'm going to come down and I'm going to rip up my vineyard, Israel. I'm going to take away its protection. I'm going to trample it down. I'm not going to rain on it. And this is a huge curse pronounced by God on Israel. And then that sequence of woes that follows the opening verses delineates the sins of materialism, sins of drunkenness, sins of corrupt leadership, sins of perverted morality. And he goes down, woe, woe, woe, woe, through all of these things. And then he pronounces at the end of the chapter this horrifying prophecy that the enemies of Israel are going to come in a massive force and just wipe them out, just total destruction. And it's a frightening passage. I mean, it would be worse than knowing your Twin Towers are going to be attacked by some Arab terrorists. I mean, it was total wiping out of Jerusalem and the whole of the of the southern kingdom. And Isaiah immediately is seen going to the temple. And he goes to the temple, and he wants to check in with God, because he wants to find out, where is God? Where is God? This can't be. This is the covenant people. This is God's own chosen people. This is the seed of Abraham. And he goes to the temple, and I think the most startling thing occurs in the opening of the chapter. He says this: in the year that King Uzziah died, and that was the final straw, because Uzziah reigned 52 years, and Uzziah was the symbol of God's blessing, the symbol of God's protection, and he died, and God killed him, remember? He stepped over the line from the kingly role to the priestly role, and God struck him dead, and that was the final blow. And in the year King Uzziah died, when all trauma from God was falling on Israel, he said, "I saw the Lord, and he was high and lifted up." And it's just shocking. He wasn't in the rubble, as the LA Times guy said. He was right on the same throne he had been on all the time. He hadn't abdicated. He hadn't lost his sovereign purpose. He hadn't diminished in his glory, high and lifted up, and his train fills the temple, and holy, holy, holy. And you see God in all his full, sovereign, majestic glory, and everything that is happening within the framework of his perfect purpose. And his purpose happened to be for judgment on Judah. And I will say this, I don't know what the purpose of God was, quote, for America, but I do know what the purpose of God is when something like that happens. It is for judgment on some, because they perish, and God has every right to bring that judgment on the ungodly who have rejected him. It is for those who believe, the blessing of all blessings, the Christians who died in those events. For them, it was an entrance into glory. God was in control of all of that. God is in control of judgment. God is in control of blessing for his people, and that fits within the righteous pattern of God as he expresses his purpose and his will. Amos the prophet said something very, very interesting. He said, "Is there a calamity in the city that I have not done?" It's God. It isn't that God is in the evil of the terrorists, but it is within the framework of God's purpose of judgment that that came to pass.
15: And in fact, if I understand you correctly, you're saying that God's judgment can also be his blessing, that people who die in a disaster like this, some of them are righteous, some of them are evil.
12: Yes.
15: We can't tell from looking externally whether in any given instance this
12: right.
15: was an act of judgment or an act of blessing. It
12: right.
15: could be either one.
12: Yes, and that's why I've said that God's providence does not discriminate. Providence doesn't discriminate. A flood doesn't discriminate. A plane crash doesn't discriminate. A war doesn't discriminate. A sinking ship like the Titanic doesn't discriminate. A train wreck doesn't discriminate. You remember the famous sermon by Spurgeon, in which he was trying to explain to his people that the train wreck occurred, and there were the mangled cars and mangled people. And it oversimplifies to say this is God's judgment on the worst people. They're not the worst people. Death is reality, and God's people die, and Satan's people die. But that's all within God's purpose and plan, that he allows those things. He gives evil, even Satan is his servant, he gives evil its space within his confinements.
15: And then uses it for his glory.
12: Yeah, because I said, what happened in that tower was severe. Obviously, it was the ultimate severity for the ungodly, but the ungodly perish all the time. They perish all the time. But it was there a severe mercy. I mean, look at the results of it. What everybody talking about God, people going back to churches, people, it's not a good day to be a comedian. Frivolity and the trivial and the shallow and the cheap and the tawdry has lost its place in the public discourse.
15: That's right.
12: And is that good?
15: Yes.
12: Well, no evangelist can create that. You can't hype that up. It takes something like this, which I call a severe mercy. It may be wrath on the ungodly who die, at the same time blessing on the godly who die, but for the rest who live, it is a severe mercy, because it is a wake-up call. And And that, you know, we all know this, that God would have every right to take our lives immediately, all of us. I mean, the whole world of sinners. But we live and we enjoy what theologians have called common grace, and the sun shines and the rain falls on the just and the unjust, and we enjoy life when we have no right to life. And then when somebody dies, we say, what's wrong, what's wrong, what's wrong? Nothing's wrong. That's what we all deserve. But we're all living on borrowed time. We're all living under grace, really. And when these kinds of events happen, I think they shake people to the core. I mean, Phil, just think about it. One day before September 11th, on September 10th, God's name wasn't in the public discourse. I mean, you didn't speak about God unless you were being sworn in somewhere in a courtroom or unless you were overstepping your bounds. Now, everyone is reaching out for the skyhook. And as I said in the introduction, I mean, we can all assume that they don't know the God they're crying out to, and they may not be crying out on his terms, but on their own terms. But that ought to be evidence enough that this is a severe mercy.
15: One other interesting thing about the Larry King interview is that he asked you, what did you think would happen, he said, to a 2-year-old baby at the bottom of the World Trade Center? I happen to know that you were planning to preach on the question of what happens to infants who die, so you'd been studying that issue anyway. Take a little time and give us an answer about what happens to infants who die.
12: Yeah, that was one of those things that just came out of nowhere. I mean, that's obviously a question on people's minds, and it was on his mind. I didn't know it was coming. He just looked at me and said, what about a 2-year-old baby that's at the bottom of the Trade Towers? I said, instant heaven. That's what I said. I said it twice. Because then he responded by saying, didn't sin. And I said, instant heaven. I didn't necessarily agree they didn't sin, but I said instant heaven, because that was the right answer. And I believe the right way to understand that is that God, in grace, gathers them into his eternal glory. He saves them. And there are a number of reasons why I believe that. I believe it because Jesus said, permit the little children to come unto me, and forbid them not, for of such is the kingdom of heaven, Mark 10. I believe it because of a wonderful verse in Matthew 18:14, where Jesus said, the Father would never let one of his little ones perish. I believe it because of David's confidence in the death of his baby son, when he said in 2 Samuel, he cannot come to me, but I shall go to him. Well, there are a number of other passages. I believe in the scripture. Job said, when he was really in despair, he was really at the end of his rope. I mean, he'd lost everything, and he said, it would have been better for me if I had been stillborn, because then I wouldn't have this misery. I would be at rest. And here was the confidence of Job that the little one who is stillborn escapes pain and suffering and goes into rest. There are a lot of scriptures like that. And I also believe that the sovereign salvation of infants is the most magnificent analogy to how God saves adults. Because in saving an infant, it's all of grace. Because an infant can't believe. They can't do anything. God saves them purely by his grace. And we know that he by nature is a savior. He saves them by grace. That's a perfect analogy of how he saves us. Even as adults, we can't do anything to contribute to our salvation either. And purely out of his sovereign grace, he saves us. So I believe that there are a lot of other reasons, but I believe that when I said instant heaven to Larry King, I had a lot behind what I said. Another interesting thought about that, you read in the Bible that heaven is a place where there will be people from every tongue and tribe and people and nation. If you think about it, not every tongue and tribe and people and nation have necessarily heard the gospel. But if the Lord is rescuing the little ones from all those places, then they'll be representatives of every tongue and tribe and people and nation.
15: I know in the midst of all this uncertainty and with all of the threat of war, U.S. attacks now, U.S. attacks, retaliation are now underway, and there's almost a guarantee, the news media are telling us, that there'll be further retaliation from the terrorists. In the midst of all of this, fear isn't very far away, even from Christians. It's hard to avoid anxiety. Let me ask you, first of all, is fear always a sin?
12: Well, I wouldn't want to say that. I think when fear spills over into distrusting God, you know, when it becomes a settled fear that goes against the grain of divine revelation about God's promises to care for his own, then it's a sin. But there is such a thing as a responsible fear that makes me watchful, careful, protective of myself, my family, people around me. I think there's a wholesome sense of self-protection, a reasonable fear that keeps me from putting myself in dangerous places, in dangerous positions. You could almost say that fearlessness could be a sin, because fearlessness could step over a line into presumption. You know, the old story of, do I trust God so much for my life that I'm going to lie down in the freeway? That's presumption. That's overstepping the bounds of trust, and you've now entered into presumption. On the other side, you can overstep a reasonable sense of fear, a reasonable common sense approach to life that takes care about where you go and what you do and how you protect yourself and those around you. You can step over that line into a settled distrust in the divine purpose and the divine care of God, which is pledged and promised to a believer.
15: Now, I know you've written a whole book on this subject, Anxiety Attacked.
12: Yeah.
15: But let me just ask you to give us a brief summary of the advice you would give to someone who's struggling with anxiety.
12: Well, you know, what I do in that book is, in the back, there's a whole bunch of Psalms. And what I've told people through the years is just start reading the Psalms, because so many of the Psalms were written in a time of either the psalmist's distress or Israel's distress. And they start out with a dilemma and they end up in confidence. They're just great confidence builders because they affirm who God is and they affirm what God has done. And again, I believe that fear is connected to two things. It is connected, first of all, to a lack of information, and secondly, to a lack of trust. What I mean by that is, it's generally fear of the unknown that panics people. If you can see it coming, if it's there, if you can analyze it, you can deal with it. It's the blind side thing. And I think from the standpoint of a Christian, we can eliminate the lack of knowledge side of it by understanding Scripture, all that the Scripture says about life, all that it says about God's control over the circumstances of our life, all that it says about rejoicing in trials, all that it says about casting all our care on Him, for He cares for us, all that it says about He never slumbers or sleeps, He's always the watchful shepherd over His flock. Learning everything you can from the Word of God so that your knowledge of God is accurate. And when you know God, who is the God revealed in Scripture, then I think you have the foundation on which to trust. Why do I trust God? Oh, it's not because I've cranked up my emotions. It's not because I've gritted my

0: moments in their life that when it comes to the crisis, they have absolutely no foundation of the true knowledge of God on which to stand. When Larry King said to me, "You don't have any fear of death," I said, "No, that's not because I'm better than anybody else, not because I have more resolution than anybody else, or because I'm a tougher guy, or because I'm more self-disciplined. It is connected completely to my understanding of who God is and what God has promised." So the direction you have to go in relieving anxiety is to know your God. It's that old thing that J.B. Phillips said long, long ago, your God is too small. Mm-hmm. And if your God is too small, you got problems, because when you hit the crisis, He's not big enough to carry you through it. And we need to know that our God is not small. We need to know our God. And that's why I've said, preaching through the years, that the goal of all preaching should be the revelation of God. Above all things, His greatness, His glory, His promises, so that our faith rests truly in the One who is God. And then we can face anything, including death, unwaveringly.
1: 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And thanks for remembering to pray for us at Grace to You. Pray for our staff. Pray that our ministry will faithfully proclaim biblical truth as long as the Lord allows. And pray that those listening to this daily radio broadcast will be transformed by God's Word. We need your prayers. It's the most important way you can partner with us. And so, thank you for doing that. Now, for the entire Grace to You staff, I'm Phil Johnson. Be back tomorrow as we continue to remember 9/11 with my interview with John MacArthur called Standing Firm in Unstable Times. It's another half hour of unleashing God's truth, one verse at a time, on Grace to You.
2: 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You ever get those verses of the day on your phone? Sometimes you're just kind of going about your day and you're like, oh, there it is. I have one at the top of my phone here, and it is Psalm 27, verse 14. My name's Daniel. And it says in the NIV, "Wait for the Lord, be strong and take heart and wait for the Lord." And it sort of reminded me of a prayer that I've had in different seasons of my life. Frankly, in this season of my life. Where sometimes I feel like everything is just kind of static. And yes, there is the static when you should move and there should be action. But there are also other times where God's just saying, this is where I have, this is the season of life that you have. And what are you going to learn in maybe this season of stillness where there's not a lot going on, you're not moving a lot of different places, or maybe it doesn't feel like there's a lot going on, but maybe the work that I'm doing isn't what's happening outside, it's in you. And before you move on to the next phase of what I have for you, you need to learn some stuff about yourself. And I think that's what I'm learning in this season of my life. So as you think about Psalm 27, verse 14, just pray on it. Read it. What do you hear when you read, "Wait for the Lord"?
3: KVAR remembers Charlie Kirk.

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3: I just have this neat memory of Dolly. I worked for the studio that did 9 to 5. And at the premiere reception, I was in the one of the back tables, and she just worked the room, and she came to the back, and she said, "This must be the secretarial pool back here." And she had a plate in her hand, and she just sat at the table and just ate with us. It was really, really nice memory.
2: Those things mean a lot. Most of us are not going to be famous like Dolly Parton. We're not going to have that many people that we might influence in our life, but when we stand before Jesus, I think he's going to talk to us about the people that he did put in our life. Because you are a celebrity for a small number of people who know you the way some people know Dolly Parton, where it's more than just an impression. It's this is who this person really was behind the scenes when the cameras are off.
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11: The Good Shepherd restores our soul. Why? Because he cares. Because he loves. But listen, because he's interested in your sleepless nights. He's interested in your worries about your finances. He's interested in listening to your cries about your children. He's interested. He is personally interested in every circumstance. I cannot say that enough, that you are not unimportant in the eyes of God. There's not a single one of us who is unimportant.
12: If you were going through a stressful situation, which chapter of the Bible would you turn to? you might think at first of Psalm 23. Well, today on In Touch, the teaching ministry of Dr. Charles Stanley, we'll open that beloved chapter that reminds us of the Good Shepherd's promises to care for everyone who belongs to him. Let's listen in to Dr. Stanley's message.
11: Listen to what he says. The Lord is my shepherd. I shall not want. He makes me to lie down in green pastures. He leads me beside quiet or still waters. He restores my soul. He guides me or leads me in the paths of righteousness for his name's sake. Even though I walk through the valley of the shadow of death, I fear no evil, for thou art with me, thy rod and thy staff, they comfort me. Thou preparest a table before me in the presence of mine enemies. Thou anointest my head with oil. My cup overflows. Surely goodness and loving kindness, or mercy, will follow me all the days of my life, and I will dwell in the house of the Lord forever. Now, how many times have you read that passage of Scripture? Where did you usually stop? When it says, even though I walk through the valley of the shadow of death, I'll fear no evil? Well, what about this table? And what about the anointing of my head? And what about goodness and mercy following me all the days of my life? This passage of Scripture is God's psalm to us, showing us and demonstrating to us how much he cares for us. It's very difficult for us to feel, to sense, to be aware, and to experience and to walk in the very spirit of realizing that God has said, I'm your shepherd, and I'm going to treat you like a shepherd treats sheep. Now, I want you to turn, if you will, to John, the 10th chapter. Because in John, the 10th chapter, you and I will see very clearly who the good shepherd is. God the Father, God the Son, God the Holy Spirit. Who is the good shepherd? Look at this, if you will. The 10th chapter of John, as Jesus is talking and sharing this particular discourse about his love for his children, those of us who are his followers. Here's what he said. He said in verse 11, I am the good shepherd. The good shepherd lays down his life for the sheep. And then if you'll notice again in verse 14, I am the good shepherd, and I know my own, and my own know me. Who is the good shepherd? The good shepherd is the person of the Lord Jesus Christ. Now, there are lots of folks in there thinking, they say, well, you know, I don't believe in Jesus, but I believe in God. And yes, indeed, I believe that 23rd Psalm. That's one of my favorite passages. And they'll quote, the Lord is my shepherd, I shall not want. You know what? He's not their shepherd, and they are in want. What they don't realize oftentimes is that they are in want of the most important thing in their life. They don't realize that's what it is. They try to keep filling up their lives with other things and relationships and so forth. And what they really want, what they really desire, is the hunger and thirst that God has placed in the heart of every person for himself. And so when they say, I quote, I believe that 23rd Psalm, my favorite passage, the Lord is my shepherd, they would probably take great, great offense if you said to them, until you receive the great shepherd who is the Lord Jesus Christ as your Savior, you cannot claim the good shepherd in the Old Testament. But my friend, that is the gospel truth. The Lord is my shepherd, I shall not want. Why? Because he's my shepherd. What's he doing? He's carrying out his responsibility. His responsibility is to see to it that we have our needs met. And so he says he leads the sheep, as David would certainly lead his sheep to the green pastures, those that are ripe for food. Leads them to green pastures. Notice what he says. And he says he leads them beside quiet waters, still waters. And so when the sheep are being led by their shepherd, and they are being led into green pastures where they can feed, and beside quiet waters, not rushing waters, quiet waters, that's the best they can have it. There's the shepherd in sight for their protection. Here are green pastures, and here are still waters. What was David saying to us? Simply this, that the good shepherd has committed himself to supplying our material and physical needs, and he is also committed himself to supplying our emotional and spiritual needs. Quiet waters, still waters, peace. Not only those physical and material things that we need, but peace for our life. Now, the good shepherd knows exactly where the sheep ought to be feeding. But once in a while, those sheep get their eyes off the shepherd, and what happens? They look at something that looks like greener fields. You know how we get out of God's will? We get out of God's will by taking our eyes off the good shepherd and looking at something that looks like it's greener and fresher and more inviting and better than God has provided at the present moment. And sometimes all of us flounder and wander and think we know better than God does. What does he do? He's always there to forgive us. God's never there with his rod to beat us. He does not condemn us. You know why? Listen, he knows that we in our frailties, in our weaknesses, and in our naturalness, that we are naturally going at times, we're going to flounder and we're going to wander and we're going to think it's greener there than it is here. And what happens? We get out of God's will. Does God get upset? Does he get angry? No, he doesn't. What does he do? He chastens us in order to teach us what? That if you go over there, you're going to get in trouble. You're going to end up in one. That's not what you want. You think that's what you want, but I do know better where the green pastures and the cool waters are. He genuinely loves every single one of his sheep. He is there to do what? To restore that soul, to lift that soul, to cheer them up and to encourage them. And not some platitudes, but when he says he restores our soul, he has the capacity to enable me to step above the circumstance, no matter what it is, and keep going regardless of what's happening around me. He restores our soul. You know what? There's not anybody else in the world who can. The Lord is my shepherd, I shall not want. Makes me to lie down in green pastures, leads me beside quiet, still waters. He says he does what? He restores our soul. The good shepherd restores our soul. Why? Because he cares. Because he loves. But listen, because he's interested in your sleepless nights. He's interested in your worries about your finances. He's interested in listening to your cries about your children. He's interested. He is personally interested in every circumstance. I cannot say that enough, that you are not unimportant in the eyes of God. There's not a single one of us who is unimportant. He cares. The problem is that when a person does not realize what it takes to have a personal relationship with Jesus Christ, they're going to go through life, and here's what's going to happen. They're going to be suffering from worries and frettings and cares and insecurities and difficulties and hardships that they would not have to feel the weight of it if they understood that there's one who walks beside them who said, follow me, you'll not be in want. I'll restore your soul. I'll lead you in green pastures. I'll put you beside those waters of peace. I will transform you even in the midst of the difficulty, the hardship, and the pain. It's the kind of shepherd he is. Loving, tender, caring, meticulous, specific, definite, nothing too big, nothing too small for the good shepherd. Well, listen to what he says. He restores my soul. He guides me in the paths of righteousness. That is, the good shepherd is only going to do what? In restoring us, he's only going to take us and do what? Set us back on the right path and lead us in paths of righteousness. That's right living, right doing. Right conduct, right behavior. Why? Here's the reason. Because he knows what is best for us. I can tell you one thing that's best for everybody. Doesn't make a difference who you are. I know one thing that's best for everybody. Obeying God. That's always the best way. He says he leads us in paths of righteousness for his name's sake. Now, what does he mean by that? Simply this. That you and I who are followers of Jesus Christ, we bear the name of Christian. We bear the name of saint. So when we live a godly life, what happens? God is glorified. We live disobedient, get out of God's will, make a mess of our life, what happens? It is to some degree a slam upon God and what he offers mankind and what he says in his Bible he can do. That is, he can transform our life and sanctify us unto himself and teach us how and enable us to live a holy life. And we get out there living in sin. What he says, leads us in the paths of righteousness for his name's sake. His name is to be honored. The life that we live either honors the name of Jesus or it dishonors him. His purpose, his plan, his will, his goal is to lead us in paths of righteousness. Now, listen to what he says in this next part. He says he is a protecting shepherd. Look at this. Even though I walk through the valley of the shadow of death, I fear no evil, for thou art with me. Thy rod and thy staff, they comfort me. Now, the rod and the staff, for example, the shepherd would count his sheep by putting the rod out and the sheep would go under the rod. That's how they counted them. The rod, the staff, for example, the crook on it, when they got in trouble, he'd grab them by the neck and gently pull them back in. Likewise, used rod and the staff to defend the sheep against wild beasts or wild animals. Rod and staff, that rod and staff was a symbol of those sheep. It was a symbol of protection. He says, thy rod and thy staff, they comfort me. Where? As we walk through the valley, look at this, of the shadow of death. Even though I walk, not run, through the valley, not in it, on my way somewhere. What was the shepherd doing? Leading the sheep through the valley from one mountainside to the other, where the best grazing is. Even though I walk through the valley of the shadow of death, I will fear no evil. Now, when we think in terms of the shadow of death, first of all, if you've got a shadow, it means you've got to have light. When he says the shadow of death, you can't have a shadow unless you've got light to shine on something to cast a shadow. He says it's the shadow of death. Even though I walk through the valley of the shadow of death. Okay, first of all, let's just make it as if we're talking about death. Even though we walk through very, very difficult times in our life and a person faces death. He says, I will fear no evil, for thou art with me, thy rod and thy staff, they comfort me. Here's what he's saying. He says, this is the reason you and I don't have to fear evil no matter what's going on. Thou art with me. The fact that the good shepherd never leaves, what does he say? He says, I'll never leave you nor forsake you. The good shepherd never leaves us nor forsakes us. He's right there with us every moment of every day. And I've been through some of those valleys just like you have. And they were dark. And they were fearful. And I didn't see any light at the end of the tunnel. And you know what? But I knew that beside me walked the living Son of God. And as long as he's there, there is not anything that can touch us other than what he allows to touch us. And whether he allows it or not, it's according to his will. And whatever touches us, he will turn for our good no matter what. Now, the shepherd, so committed to keeping and protecting his sheep. You know where he slept? In the sheepfold, he slept at the door. So that no one, no animal could cross into the sheepfold to get the sheep unless they first crossed him. You know what? Thank Almighty God. Nobody. The devil, no one can get to you and get to me unless the good shepherd allows it for some reason. Now, I want you to notice something else about him. Not only is he a personal shepherd and a providing shepherd and he's a protecting shepherd, I want you to notice something else about him here. That is, he is a preparing shepherd. Listen to what he says now. Here's the part that oftentimes we stumble with. He says, thou dost prepare a table before me in the presence of my enemies. Thou anointest my head with oil. My cup overflows. Surely goodness and loving kindness will follow me all the days of my life, and I will dwell in the house of the Lord forever. Now, I want you to go back, if you will, just for a moment and look at that word. When he says, thy rod and thy staff comfort me. The word comfort is two Latin words, which means strength through companionship. What is it that comforts me? Relationship, intimacy with him in those difficult times. Now, he is a preparing shepherd. What does he prepare? Now, watch this. What in the world does he mean by this? He says, thou dost prepare a table before me in the presence of mine enemies. Well, when he talks about preparing a table, he's talking about preparing our needs. He never comes up short. God is never late. There are no surprises with him, so what? No matter what we are doing and where we are in life, he has already prepared every single thing we need. Now, he says, in the presence of our enemies. Well, we think, well, listen, now, who are my enemies? No. You see, in those days when he was talking about this, he was talking about natural enemies. I mean, he had lots of them, not just wild beasts around his sheep. But you recall that David also had many enemies in his lifetime, King Saul being probably one of the most vicious ones of all. He said, you set a table for me right in the presence of my enemies. Now, how would we apply that today? Well, more than likely, we don't have a lot of enemies. Maybe most of you don't anyway. So what are my enemies? What are your enemies? Poor self-esteem, feelings of rejection, feelings of loneliness, feelings of despair, feelings of discouragement, and we could just go on down the list. Feelings of insecurity, feelings of being unloved, feelings of being shut out, feelings of being isolated, fear of the future. There are many, many enemies that you and I have to deal with. And so he says, he's prepared a table for us. That is, he says, I am prepared to meet every single need you have right in the midst of all of these things that you see trouble you and try you. And they're like enemies to your peace and enemies to your rest and enemies to your soul. He says, I'm there. Thou preparest the table before me in the presence of mine enemies. Now look at this next phrase. He says, thou anointest my head with oil. Well, what in the world does that have to do with a good shepherd? Here's what he's saying. For example, in those days when people came to see you, you would have their feet washed by a slave and refreshing their feet because they walked through dry, dusty roads. And then they'd pour a little oil on your head. And all that was a refreshing kind of thing. And so he says, thou anointest my head with oil. What does he mean? Here's what he's saying. He says, I'm preparing a table before you. I have everything you need right in the midst of all of these things that are enemies to your peace and the quietness of your soul. He says, I want to invite you to them, and I want to invite you to the table. Thou anointest my head with oil. You're inviting me to come to the table, cleansing me and refreshing me. Thou anointest my head with oil. That's his way of saying that the good shepherd always invites us. We're always welcome in his presence. He's always providing for us. I shall not want. Always there to prepare for us. Always prepared beforehand. Listen, willing to refresh us. Thou anointest my head with oil. Then he says, my cup runs over. What is he saying? What's he prepared for us? Whatever his preparation is, it's in abundance. He's a God who talks about the abundant life. He is a God who talks about plenty, about taking great pleasure in prospering his children. So when he says, my cup's running over, what is he saying? He said, God is providing so abundantly for us. In the midst of all of my needs, no matter what they are, he's providing, and he's providing abundantly. My cup runs over. And then here's what he says, surely, that is for absolute certainty. He says, God's goodness, which he has stored up for those who love him, and his mercy. His loving kindness will do what? He says, follow me. That word really means pursue me. That is, God wants to be merciful to us. God wants to be good to us. He desires to be good to us. He wants the best for us. We're his sheep. Listen, I'll tell you how badly he wants it. He died for us. He says, I'm the good shepherd who lays down his life for the sheep. Surely goodness and mercy will follow me all the days of my life. And if you'll think about it, you cannot think of anything that mercy and goodness does not involve. Every good thing that God could possibly do in your life and mine falls in the category of goodness and mercy. Follow you all the days of your life, and he says, and I will dwell in the house of the Lord forever. Well, what does he say in John chapter 14? This is what the good shepherd said. Let not your heart be troubled. You believe in God, believe also in me. In my Father's house are many mansions, many dwelling places. If it were not so, I would have told you. I go to prepare a place for you. And if I go and prepare a place for you, I will come again and receive you to myself, that where I am, there you may be also. You know what happens? Good shepherd, when he was resurrected from the grave and ascended to the Father, preparation for what? The place you and I are going to spend eternity. The good shepherd, following us all the days of our life, his goodness and mercy, and then when he chooses to take us home, he says what? He who has always prepared everything in time, on time down here is already preparing a place where you're not going to spend eternity. Now let me ask you a question. If you've never trusted Jesus Christ as your Savior, what assurance do you have? You don't have the good shepherd. You can't say, I shall not want. You can't say, I'm always led in green pastures and still waters. Does that mean he never leads us into difficulties? No, because you see, going through the valleys, the dark valleys where the shadow of death, those things that appear to be dangerous to us, he's the one who's leading us through the valley. And sometimes you make your own valley, you get out of God's will. But what assurance do you have without Jesus? The truth is, if I want God's best in my life, I begin by accepting his Son, Jesus Christ, as my personal Savior, who becomes my personal shepherd, who will provide for me, who will protect me in every circumstance of life, who will prepare everything I need, and who will see to it to the last breath in my life that what he promised, he will provide.
12: 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The Bible says that God did not give his followers a spirit of fear. 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That's coming up.
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12: 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The fourth chapter of Philippians teaches Christians to be anxious for nothing. Learn how God offers to protect you from fear in a moment with Charles Stanley.
15: People say, well, do you pray about everything?
16: Yes.
15: Well, why do you pray about everything? In everything, with prayer and supplication, crying out to God, let your requests be made known to God. I don't have to beg, plead. Let them be known to him. And when he says the peace of God, when he says, well, guard us, that means he just surrounds us with this wall of protection. Therefore, that being true, I have absolute peace. Now, if he lets something in that I don't like, or lets something in that's painful, I just know in my heart, as a purpose, he says what? That is, he causes all things to work together for good. So even when he allows something to come through and to touch my life that I don't particularly like, that may cause me a bit of anxiety for the moment, or stress, or whatever it might be, I just know to do what? Bring it to him, and he says he will guard our minds and hearts. That doesn't mean that he takes away all problems and all suffering. But in the midst of that now, let's say that I'm in the midst of this circumstance, it's very difficult, what? He's still guarding my heart because I know that he's in control. He's going to turn it for my good no matter what. So that's the way we can live without anxiety.
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10: 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You've probably heard this, love your neighbor as yourself. That's scriptural. Jesus said it. I just quoted it just now. Daniel here. How are we doing on both of those? Sometimes it's really easy to love our neighbor, but sometimes we kind of look at ourselves and, well, need some work over there, or vice versa. One way that I think we can sort of be loving to ourselves is kind of listen to our body. If we're tired, don't try to push yourself too much. I experienced this recently, and I had washed some clothes. I put them in the dryer and I said, I'm tired. So I'm going to set a little timer going to go to sleep, and I'm going to get these clothes out of the dryer. Well, guess what? I woke up many, many hours later very confused as to where I was, what was happening. And it was not for another 5 or 10 minutes before I realized, oh, yeah, those clothes are still in the dryer. So then I needed to show love to my neighbor and get them out just in case they wanted to wash.
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24: A major U.S. Supreme Court decision is reshaping the national conversation about fairness, women's athletics, parental concerns, and the future of sports. The court recently ruled that states may maintain women's and girls' sports for biological females and determine eligibility based on biological sex. The decision is already generating strong reactions across the country, and today we're talking about what the ruling means and why this debate matters to so many families and how it could impact sports moving forward. Well, welcome to the 805 Connection. I'm Brian Toohey, and today we're discussing one of the most talked about decisions from the U.S. Supreme Court this year, the ruling allowing states to maintain women's and girls' sports based on biological sex. The issue has sparked national debate involving fairness, opportunity, safety, women's athletics, education, and public policy. Joining us is Emily Washburn. She's the issues analyst and writer for Focus on the Family's Daily Citizen, where she covers policy and cultural issues affecting families, women, and children. Emily, welcome back to the 805 Connection. Glad to have you.
0: Thanks so much for having me.
24: Well, you guys do such a terrific job there at the Daily Citizen. I can't talk about it enough and encourage our listeners listening right now to, after the show, don't get interrupted by the show. We have a great show here for you. 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Great information. Check it out. And it just helps you keep in tune with what's going on in our culture, the United States, in lots of different areas, not just politics. Lots of different areas. Wonderful. So let's jump right in. For listeners just hearing about this ruling, what exactly did the Supreme Court decide, Emily?
0: Yeah, so they had two cases before them that were kind of rolled into one, and both of them had to do with a boy that was participating in a girls' sports league. The question before the court was whether the 27 states that have already passed laws requiring public schools to separate sports by biology, so girls play in girls' sports leagues and boys play in boys' sports leagues, the question was whether those 27 states would be able to uphold those laws. And they ruled that, yes, they would be able to uphold those laws. So that is a great victory.
24: All right. Why has this issue become such a significant national debate, do you think?
0: It really hits a deep truth, a fundamental truth, but also something that I think a lot of people never expected would be questioned. Most parents think if we send our girls to school, we can expect that they will be able to change in a locker room without being viewed by boys, that they won't have to change in front of a boy, that they won't have to give up their trophy to a boy, that they won't, you know, in a physical sport like volleyball, be in danger of being hit by a boy, by a spike.
24: Wow.
0: You know,
24: yeah.
0: That's being spiked by a boy, and that is no longer the case. So people feel really passionately for a good reason.
24: Now, you know what, for our listeners, I was spiked by a dude back in high school. Mm-hmm. Not fun. Now, can you imagine the professionals out there? It hit me full on in the face. I think I had a bloody nose for a week after that, but it was, and can you imagine it happening to your dear sweet daughter in high school? You know, because some dude is pretending to be a part of the women's team and things like that. So the court referenced Title IX in this ruling. Can you explain why Title IX is central to this conversation?
0: Yeah, Title IX is a law that was passed in 1972 by Congress. And it says that public schools, so any school that's receiving federal funding, is forbidden from discriminating against sex. And one of the things that it sort of revolutionized was it said that girls have to have equal access to sports. Okay. And the question sort of at issue here was what the word sex means. So We obviously would say, okay, sex means biology, male, female, but people that believe that men can be women or can believe that they're women would say that sex, the definition of sex should be expanded to include this concept of quote unquote gender identity. So someone's subjective sense of being male and female. So I want you to imagine if the definition of sex discrimination is expanded to include discrimination against someone's subjective sense against being male and female, then it means they can play in any league they want. They can change in any locker room they want, regardless of their biology. So the Supreme Court was being asked to adjudicate whether sex in Title IX means biology or sex can be expanded to include this concept of gender identity. And the court ruled no. When Title IX was put into place in 1972, Congress absolutely meant biology, male and female, especially when it comes to sports.
24: Well, your reporting has highlighted stories involving athletes, families, and schools. Why do you think these personal stories resonate with so many people?
0: Because they know that it can be their daughter just as easily. It can be your child, right? These are regular kids, regular parents, parents that are not looking for trouble, right? They are not on the national stage. They are sending their kids to school just like everybody else. And their child comes home saying, there is a boy on my team who is in the locker room. He doesn't ever change there. He just watches me change.
24: Yikes.
0: Or there's a boy that I have to share the podium with. Or there's a boy who took my spot on the team and now I don't get to be on varsity. I'm on JV. Hmm. And he never attends practices. Right? All of these, they're so relatable.
24: Wow.
0: And so many families experience them.
24: Well, sad. How does this ruling affect states moving forward, do you think?
0: Well, it just means that the states that have these laws are now free to enforce them, which does open the door. It means that states maybe that are contemplating putting a law protecting girl sports on the ballot know that it won't be challenged in a lawsuit because the Supreme Court has said, yeah, you can absolutely pass a law and enforce a law like this. So it clears the path for other states to do the same. Ultimately, what we want is a Supreme Court ruling saying all states must protect girl sports. Or really a congressional law.
24: All right. You know, most people don't spend their day reading Supreme Court opinions, but they certainly understand concepts like fairness and opportunity, I believe. But, you know, the athletes at the center of this debate, how much of your reporting focuses on the female athletes? What are some of the concerns they've expressed other than what we've already heard?
0: I mean, so much of what we talk about focuses on the female athletes. I can't stress to you enough how much they experience, like how egregious the experiences can be. They can truly experience sexual assault. And because of the different, quote, anti-discrimination laws in place, they, you know, their abusers or accused abusers cannot be removed from the locker room, cannot be removed from the track, cannot be removed from the pool, because we're protecting their gender identity. We're protecting their gender expression. And so they're actually going to school board meetings and pleading, saying, you know, where are the adults that are supposed to protect us? And the adults, frankly, are silent. It's and we continue to report on it because it is a trend. It's happening across the nation. And you're putting girls in a horrible spot. They have no power. They are forced to go back to school. They have nowhere else to go. A lot of times they can't pay for another option. You're asking them either to leave sports entirely. Often they are elite competitors. They should be winning medals. Some of them change in their car now because they would rather change in their car than change in front of a man. Hmm. Right? Like it's unfathomable.
24: That's just crazy and nuts. And man, I'll tell you, if I had a daughter, now she's a grown woman, has her own kids, but you know, and she was on the track team, and to think that she would have to change in the car and to think that she would be, exposed like that makes me crazy. And, you know, there's a lot of anger out there. You know, some students and families have faced criticism for sharing their viewpoints. You see some amazing anger from people, and not just the families, which are, to me, it's kind of justifiable. But, you know, you see the reaction from the public seems to be anger for sharing, anger for how dare you bring that up. You know, it's on the side of the people that are in the sports that shouldn't be. What challenges do you think a lot of them have encountered in that area, just getting the word out?
0: Yeah, only very recently have we started to see a change in this issue. So now 77% of people believe that sports should be separated by sex. But in previous years, a lot of people didn't believe that it was happening. A lot of people felt like it was picking on people. Athletes who are experiencing sexual identity confusion. And so athletes who spoke up about it were harassed on social media. A lot of them experienced, sanctions at school. So they would either be, kicked off the team or suspended suspended from a certain number of games. They were told that they couldn't speak out against it. And some of these sanctions were so severe or so against the law that they had to go to court to challenge them. Some of them were reversed. Some of them are still being adjudicated. But that's not, there's so many intangibles, right? Like the bullying you experience because you're the one that's standing up, right? Your school environment becoming increasingly hostile, right? We will never be able to catalog all of the hostility that they face.
24: It's really crazy, listening to Riley Gaines talking about some of the hateful social media stuff that's come, that's been thrown at her because of her strong stance. And thank goodness we have the Riley Gaines out there that are standing up, and they have their own shows now, like Riley does, and she can talk about these issues. And
0: she's experienced physical attacks.
24: Yeah. It's crazy what's happened to her, and people don't get that. She's experienced physical attacks because of this stance on what we're talking about today. It just seems unbelievable in America, but, we're changing. Things are changing here, not always for the better, but at least the SCOTUS gave us a little bit of hope, in that area. Now, what surprised you the most while researching and writing about these stories?
0: When I was a competitive athlete, and if you told me that this would be a landmark ruling that I would be reporting on, 8 years later, I would have laughed. I would have giggled because never in my life would I have expected that we would be so divided over the definition of sex. And I would have never imagined, I was a competitive swimmer, so I never would have imagined a world in which a man could have entered a locker room without any, literally just saying, "I'm a woman," and putting on a one-piece suit and walking in and saying, "I'm swimming here now." Like I would have never been able to picture it. So on one hand, I'm so grateful for this ruling, but on the other hand, it's a real testament to how far we've fallen from normal. Like we're just crawling our way back to normal, and how much manpower and how many hours it took just to get to this, this isn't saying that states have to comply with Title IX. This was just a ruling to say that the states that have protected girls' sports are allowed to continue protecting girls' sports.
24: Yeah.
0: So I'm again, so grateful, but also so like, I'm a little mad that I have to be grateful for that. Yeah. That's crazy.
24: So you were a swimmer, huh?
0: Yeah, competitive swimmer.
24: I was too.
0: I was
24: a swimmer and water polo player in high school.
0: Okay, yeah.
24: And, imagining from the standpoint of you, what you described there, some guy walking in a one piece into the woman's locker room to change. And I think that happened. Didn't we have that happen with, I can't remember his name now. He was competing on the women's swim team. It's an unbelievable visual but what the women there had to go through in that situation, yes. Many listeners may remember those opportunities like we're reminiscing about our sports and how they provided for us, all that wonderful confidence and personal growth. And it's sad because now it's almost taken that out of it a little bit. It's for the people, the women of today, it's taken a little bit of that, that fun teamwork and things out of it because you're concerned. Every time you walk in the locker room to go to participate in your sport, you've got a concern there. There's a rooster in the hen house, so to speak. So anyway, welcome back to the 805 Connection. I'm Brian Tweed. We're visiting with Emily Washburn, issues analysis. She's a writer for Focus on the Family's Daily Citizen. And today we're discussing the recent Supreme Court decision regarding women's sports and what it means for athletes, families, and schools. For thoughtful articles, policy analysis, and resources on cultural and family issues, I would encourage you to go to thedailycitizen.com, thedailycitizen.com. wonderful resource for everyone, pastors, youth leaders, even families. You know, it's got a lot of wonderful articles on it. And, you know, I get mine in every day, and it's wonderful because it comes in and it shares with me some of the top subjects. And I got mine in today, and I want to talk to you about how it is, because I think it's just a wonderful to have this come in and be able to help you understand what's happened in the headlines. It starts off with Friday, July 10th, 26, morning headlines at a glance. And in this, number one is DeWine signs success sequence into law for students. Number two, new dire fertility prospects for the United States and real hope for a fix. Now, it goes through and gives you their top 10. Then below, it unpacks the top 10. So you get a little brief read, which is good. It's like a, what is it, about a 1 minute, 2 minute read. And you can digest a little bit about what they're talking. And if you want to follow up, you can click on a link and you can go look at a full articles on this. So it's a wonderful resource. I can't say it enough. The Daily Citizen dot focusonthefamily.com. I think I said it wrong the first time, but I'm not sure, Emily. The Daily Citizen dot focusonthefamily.com, but it does get to you if you do dailycitizen.com, right?
0: You'll find it. If you just type Daily Citizen into Google, it's one of the top.
24: You'll find it. I might be giving you a little bit of the long version. I do have officially it's dailycitizen.focusonthefamily.com, but anyway, if you put it in there, you're going to find it. And let's jump back into our conversation here. Why do you think this issue has generated such intense national discussion?
0: I think it hits on a lot of important issues. I think it hits on parents' rights. Right. So you have a lot of parents that are not being informed about the fact that a male is on their daughter's team. Mm-hmm. And that's a problem. Right. That is your child's safety and your child's success. So parents are really up in arms about it. I think it hits at biological truth. And there's something innate about humans. We don't like to be lied to. And so to see how far this ideology has pushed us to deny reality, and to oppress women. I don't use the word oppress lightly, right? But we're mistreating them. We're telling them to be silent about abuse that they're experiencing. We're telling them to give up their trophies willingly for the comfort of men, and all. So it's very regressive in that way, and all because we're saying men can be women and women can be men, and that is not true. So I think there's something at a heart level that we're feeling a discomfort with. And then I think also we like justice. This is unjust. Yeah. We see a man standing with a woman on a podium and we say, that's not right.
24: Right, like. So, well, I remember that one here in California, I believe it was, where there's a guy standing next to the girl sharing the top step on the podium, and I was just like cringing. Yeah.
0: Well, they held that up as a fix, right? So he didn't take the top place; he just got to share it with them.
24: Yeah.
0: And they had to be okay with that, right?
24: Yeah, boy, I'll tell you, it seems like many families are looking for thoughtful discussions instead of slogans and headlines on this whole subject. And today parents are navigating issues that barely existed a generation ago. You know, like you talked about, you know, you didn't have all these issues when you were going through high school. I know I didn't. And I was back in the, you know, clubs and animal skins and Stone Age back when I went through high school. But we didn't even imagine this could ever happen, you know, not in this world. But Emily, let's close by talking about resources and how people can stay informed on these rapidly changing issues. For someone who wants to understand these issues better, where should they begin?
0: I'm biased, but I would say go to dailycitizen.focusonthefamily.com. We've actually been tracking this issue since it started. So since it started popping up in schools, and then it started popping up everywhere, and then it took over girls' sports for a while, and now we're finally starting to see the light at the end of the tunnel. So if you really want to understand the whole history, you can really go back in our archives. So we have coverage for everyone, anyone who's looking to really learn more.
24: You guys do archive well. I mean, you can take a whole storyline all the way back to where it began and move forward in time on the subject matters. What are other family-related issues you cover that listeners should be paying attention to right now? What's hot right now?
0: Oh, my goodness. Social media. Lots of things changing in the social media landscape in terms of legislation, but also in terms of what we're learning about social media. Life is always a hot issue, right? We've got the abortion pill

0: role do you think faith plays when discussing these challenging cultural issues?
1: Faith is our North Star, right? So it underpins everything that we talk about. I think that it tells us, it informs the way that we interact with people. So we know that we're not going in with the intention of tearing the other person down as much as we might get angry sometimes, but it also helps us remember what our values are, right? So our value is protecting life, because protecting God's design, right? And being able to hold on to that in every policy issue, thinking about what is it doing to God's design? What is it doing to life? That provides incredible clarity.
0: All right. You know, I want to share with our listeners, you know, one of the greatest challenges today isn't necessarily finding information, which you can find, but it's finding information you can trust. And I want to encourage everybody, I could tell you where to go find information you can trust, pluggedin.com. 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I'm getting a pitch for the other guys. Daily Citizen. There you go. DailyCitizen.com. I know it's all under the Family One umbrella, but yes. Daily Citizen. Go there. You can find information you can trust. And Emily Washburn, issues analyst and writer for Focus on the Family Daily Citizen, thank you for spending time today with us. Appreciate it.
1: Thanks so much again for having me.
0: All right. We've been discussing the recent Supreme Court ruling regarding women's sports, along with the broader implications for athletes, families, and communities across the country. For thoughtful articles and analysis and ongoing coverage of issues affecting families, be sure to visit thedailycitizen.focusonthefamily.com, thedailycitizen.focusonthefamily.com. Wonderful articles there we've been talking about that you can find on every topic known to mankind under the sun. And again, Emily, thanks for joining us. And thank you for joining us for the 805 Connection. I'm Brian Toohey. Until next time, take care and God bless.
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1: 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Okay, you know something that I just realized recently I was doing wrong and have been doing wrong for several years now? Putting books on my bookshelf. That's right. Now, it's going to seem really silly when I explain this to you, and I've told a few people what I did, and you might say, yeah, this is super silly. Or maybe you were in the same boat as I was. Now, I've gone to a library. It's Daniel here, by the way. And I see how they align their books. You know, you put them up so that you pull out the book and it's just sitting there. It's upright. For whatever reason, for years, since I have the bookshelf that I assembled, I have had them just flat, so they're stacked on top of each other, which means if I want to read a book on the bottom, I have to move all these other books, which means I never opened any of the books on my shelf. And I was doing some cleaning, and I said, wait a minute, I think I'm doing this wrong. And now, let me tell you, I have read a lot more books and opened a lot more books recently now that I can access them all the same way. So, it took long enough.
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0: say like that. 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
7: Foundations of Freedom. A look at America's founding principles and the leaders who shaped our nation.
8: Ronald Reagan understood that preserving liberty required more than defending it. It had to be taught. In his 1989 farewell address, Reagan warned America about the danger of losing its national memory. If we forget what we did, we won't know who we are. Reagan understood that a free nation cannot preserve principles its people no longer understand. Every generation must learn why America's freedoms matter, understand the sacrifices that secured them, and accept the responsibilities that come with self-government. Liberty cannot be simply inherited. It must be intentionally passed from one generation to the next. Because when we fail to teach the meaning of freedom, we eventually lose the will to preserve it. So, are we preparing the next generation merely to inherit liberty, or teaching them why it is worth preserving?
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1: 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Thanks for joining us. 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
3: And you can spend your life chasing wealth and honor in life and ignoring humility and the fear of the Lord and get none of the above. Or you can determine to be a person who cultivates humility and a reverence of fear or respect for God, and He will bring those things to you. We've adopted the secular model for how to achieve and accumulate and become. And we thought, I'll practice the principles that the secular world uses apart from God, and it will bring all those things I want. And what I'm inviting you to is to begin to intentionally, purposefully, look at the counsel God has given us and align your life that way.
2: 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That's 855-577-2255. We're so glad you're here to listen. Today's program will complete the message we began yesterday. Here's Pastor Alan with part two of Is God a Socialist? Abundance and Provision.
3: Proverbs 3 and verse 9, honor the Lord with your wealth, with the first fruits of all your crops, and then your barns will be filled to overflowing and your vats will brim over with new wine. Again, it's not a session regarding giving. The skeptics can take a break for a moment. But priorities matter. What you do with your resources impacts what God can trust you with. That's true with spiritual gifts. It's true with insight and understanding. If you're a gossip, the Lord can't trust you with very much. You leak. If your heart's filled with worry and anxiety, the Lord can't trust you with too many insights about what's ahead. The visions and the insight that God gave to Daniel was such that at the end of one of those seasons of revelation, Daniel would be physically exhausted. Yet he was a man that knew the provision of God. He's a slave in a foreign country, serving a pagan king. And he lived a life filled with the abundance and the provision of God. He was a man that knew how to trust God so that God could trust him with revelations of the end of the age. You see, if we will choose the priorities of the Lord, we prove ourselves to be trustworthy. The Bible uses language of vessels of honor and dishonor. Are you in training to be a trustworthy vessel for the purposes of God? A portion of that has to do with your attitude around things. Are we filled with covetousness and envy? Don't fall prey to people that will manipulate you with that kind of language. It isn't helpful. Abundance versus poverty. Christians get confused on this sometimes. Deuteronomy 28 is a chapter that delineates for us the blessings of obedience and the curses of disobedience. It's not an Old Testament concept. It's a spiritual principle. It transcends old and new covenants. Because you didn't serve the Lord your God joyfully and gladly in the time of prosperity, therefore in hunger and thirst, in nakedness and dire poverty, you will serve the enemies the Lord sends against you. You see, the invitation is to serve the Lord in abundance. My observation from along the journey is the more blessed we are, the more difficult it is to maintain our focus with the Lord. Historically, the church has typically flourished more in times of pressure than it has in times of great freedom and liberty. There are some exceptions to that, but as a general principle, that holds true. So the admonition in the verse is serve the Lord joyfully and gladly in times of abundance. If you'll do that, God will let you continue. If you refuse to do that, God responds, not the enemy. Deuteronomy 8, remember the Lord your God, it's He who gives you the ability to produce wealth. and so confirms his covenant, which he swore to your forefathers, it is as it is today. You know, I think it's so easy to be captivated by pride and arrogance around affluence for any of us. I've been enough places in the world to understand that so much of the things that define our lives have come because of choices God made, not choices we made. I've been to places in Africa and South America. I've been along the Amazon basin and seen people who spend all their lives in very remote areas without access to any of the modern conveniences that we would know. And the only difference between their life and my life is the circumstances of our birth. It's not something I did, not some brilliant idea, not some expression of effort, not commitment or discipline or planning or whatever. The mercy of God. And if we can understand that and we can hold it in our hearts that the Lord is the one that has given us those opportunities and we are stewards of what? Time, talent, and treasure. And what God entrusts to us, we will give an accounting for. Not a threat, it's a promise. Be a good steward. Be a good steward. Psalm 73, as for me, my feet had almost slipped. I had nearly lost my foothold, for I envied the arrogant when I saw the prosperity of the wicked. I think it's very harmful to imagine that money or wealth are spiritual points of evaluation. The resources of your life are not an indicator of your spiritual health. Please avoid that pitfall. It will rob you of much and make you prey to many things that are not good. Don't live your life comparatively. We're going to talk about contentment next, but it's so important. Look at 1 Timothy 6:6. Godliness with contentment is great gain. If you live in that comparative arena where you're comparing your children with somebody else's children and your vacation with their vacation or your school and their school or the labels in your clothing with theirs or the automobile you drive with whatever, it will breed discontent in you. And the Bible tells us very plainly that godliness with contentment is great gain. The things that God says are of great value, I want to cultivate that in my heart. Amen. Occasionally, I've had the privilege of knowing a handful of people that have truly had the gift of contentment. They were amazing people. I like to be around them. Some of them have had significant resources and some of them have very modest resources. But what they shared was they can have a cup of tea and seem to have a party. And some people can be in the midst of the most lavish and they stay discontent. It's not our circumstances. There was a couple, a family, years ago. They've gone to heaven, but they were in the church for a long time. And they led a pretty simple life. He worked at the VA. In fact, she helped me clean the church for a season. And they had that gift of contentment. Every Friday night, they had a date at Shoney's. And every week when I would see Mary, she would give me an update. And you would thought she had been flown to New Orleans for a Cajun dinner. And one summer, she began to tell me about the pool they were putting in. And she would tell me how much she enjoyed it in the afternoon. She would go home and she would swim in the pool. I mean, I thought they must, I didn't know how they'd done it, but I thought they put an Olympic pool in their backyard. I didn't know anybody that had more enthusiasm for a recreational piece like that in their life. Nobody in my whole relational arena at that time had more enthusiasm than she did. And one day she'd had car trouble, so I had agreed to take her home, and I drove her home, and she said, I want you to see my pool. And I lived in a pretty modest home, and we walked around to the backyard, and they had put in a pool. It wasn't probably maybe 3 feet deep, but maybe 8 feet across. It was a kid's pool. And I didn't know anybody that had more pleasure from their pool than that family. Contentment. It's not about the magnificence of what we have. The enemy wants to make you discontent. If you understand the nature of that spirit, It will make you more vigilant. Look at Hebrews 13. Keep your lives free from the love of money and be content with what you have. Because God has said, never will I leave you and never will I forsake you. You don't have to have much money to love it. That's not a condition of the rich. That's a condition of the heart. So it's not a condemnation of wealth. The Bible doesn't condemn wealthy people. The Bible doesn't say that money is the root of all evil. It says the love of money is the root of all evil. And you don't have to have any to love it. I don't have to have any chocolate. But I'd like some. Possession doesn't drive that. It's the condition of your heart. And we're confused around. That's why I'm telling you, people that divide us over these conversations are driven by a very divisive, ungodly spirit. Isaiah 57, the wicked are like the tossing sea, which cannot rest. The waves cast up mire and mud. There's no peace, says my God, for the wicked. Envy, covetousness, greed, they are destructive. Do not let them in your heart. The Bible introduces an idea about money, and I put it in plain language, but I want to suggest that money moves. I know we tend to think in terms of earning money or acquiring money, but I want to suggest to you that money is directed by something other than your earning potential. I think I can support it biblically. Your choices impact what is moving towards you, whether it's abundance or lack. Your choices, your priorities, your behaviors dictate the flow of resources towards you or away from you. Proverbs 24, a little sleep, a little slumber, a little folding of the hands to rest, and poverty will come on you like a bandit and scarcity like an armed man. How do you attract poverty? And that's the language. If I had to put it in a summary, by practicing laziness, avoiding work, will attract poverty. Well, I don't believe that. Well, you can take it up with Proverbs. Proverbs 22, he who oppresses the poor to increase his wealth, and he who gives gifts to the rich, both come to poverty. It has my attention. Don't oppress the poor to gain wealth. Don't call it good business. It's not good business if you take unfair advantage of people. If you have unhealthy profit margins, if you use a crisis to profit, it's not a good plan. In the short run, it may look like it's created great gain for you, but I trust what God has said. It will bring poverty. It invites poverty into your life. I don't want to do that. Amen. Proverbs 10, verse 22, the blessing of the Lord brings something. It brings it to you. It will bring wealth, and he adds no trouble to it. Proverbs 22, 4, humility and the fear of the Lord bring. If you will cultivate humility and the fear of the Lord, they will bring something along. Wealth and honor and life. And you can spend your life chasing wealth and honor and life and ignoring humility and the fear of the Lord and get none of the above. Or you can determine to be a person who cultivates humility and a reverence of fear or respect for God, and he will bring those things to you. You see, we've imagined that we've adopted the secular model for how to achieve and accumulate and become. And we thought, I'll practice the principles that the secular world uses apart from God, and it will bring all those things I want. And what I'm inviting you to is to begin to intentionally, purposefully look at the counsel God has given us and align your life that way. It's not beyond our understanding. It's been, to a degree, I think, beyond our intent.
2: Before we return to today's message, Pastor Allen wants to share a book to help you be free from worry.
3: In the Sermon on the Mount, Jesus said a half a dozen times, do not worry. Not a suggestion, it's a directive. I have a question. Are you living in obedience to Jesus or are you ignoring him? Well, we got a new book, it'll help you. It's called Freedom from Worry. It's really a how-to guide to live a life in the peace that Jesus promised us. You don't have to have a life choked with fear and anxiety and worry. You can be free. Let's cooperate with Jesus. 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
2: 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Now, let's get back to Pastor Allen to wrap up part two of his message called, Is God a Socialist? Abundance and Provision.
3: Seeds of deception. There's a cautionary note to this. Proverbs 18:11 says, the wealth of the rich is their fortified city. They imagine it an unscalable wall. That if you have enough resources, you're protected. What foolishness. Now, I can, as a matter of fact, I've had nothing and I've had something, and it's better to have something. Poverty is not a blessing. Poverty does not make you holy. I've been to some very impoverished places in the world, and they don't radiate holiness. Your material possessions don't make you godly or ungodly. That starts in your heart. But it's very easy to imagine you have enough resources that you can protect yourself. And I've been with too many families in the midst of life-altering crises where resources did not provide a solution. Full candor, resources provide options. And options are typically a good thing. But I would also caution you that the more highly optional your environment, the much greater tendency you have towards mediocrity. The more options you've got, the less likely you'll do anything well. Amen, Pastor Allen. Thank you. Matthew 13:22, the one who received the seed that fell among the thorns, it's the farmer sowing his seeds, is the man who hears the word, but the worries of this life and the deceitfulness of wealth choke it, making it unfruitful. Deceit is a diminishment of the truth. And the best deceptions are not absent the truth, they're a manipulation of the truth. They have a portion of the truth. And wealth is deceptive because it will cause us to believe things to be true that are not true. That we can secure our future, we can protect our family, we can guarantee our security. And you keep adding to the list. And there's any number of things that can overwhelm whatever wall of protection we think we can present. Again, that's not encouragement to be foolhardy, to be lazy. We've touched on that. There's some common deceptions regarding money or wealth. I didn't put them in your notes, but I'll tag them for you quickly. One is that more money would make me happy. I saw a survey that said the average American wants 25% more than they have. You get a new car and you're already planning on what the next upgrade will be. You buy a new home and you're planning on the next one. Whatever. We have this notion that more would make me happier. It's just not true. If you're not happy where you are, more won't make you happier. Resources can secure my future. Not true. They may provide you some options, but they can't bring security. A third one that's pretty prevalent these days, some people have too much money. Who said? Who sets the boundary on that? You know, I find that the millionaires don't like the billionaires. And the billionaires are a little suspicious of the trillionaires. And the rest of us look at all of them and go, mm-hmm. Don't fall prey to that. Or to imagine, Christians have a tendency, I think, to imagine if somebody has more money than you that they've done something inappropriate to get it. We should repent. We have the equivalency of that in church world. You know, we think if the church is larger, there must be something wrong. They don't tell the truth. They must be compromising to have that many people there. It's awful, some of the things we do. And we forfeit the blessings of God in our lives because of the attitudes we hold. mean, wealthy people did something inappropriate to accumulate their wealth. Some did. But there are some people that have no resources and they do inappropriate things too. Bad behavior is not the unique property of the wealthy. This one is destructive. I have a right to more. I'm entitled to more. Somebody should do something about that. And this one's equally destructive. It's turned the other way. It's my money. It's mine. No. It's any more than it's your time. Folks, if the Lord gives you a day tomorrow, you should treat it as if it's His. Amen. And He's entrusted it to you. Amen. We could so eat it up. You're wasting my time. Maybe you were on assignment there for a moment. And you should pause and ask the Lord if there's something I should be doing in this unscheduled interlude. We get so focused on what's mine. And folks, it's all the Lord's. We've started with that. Every day and the strength to meet it and every opportunity. We need a heart change on some of this. And finally, this one's kind of slipped through our culture too. Work matters. 1 Thessalonians 5 and verse 14, we urge you, brothers, warn those who are idle, encourage the timid, help the weak, be patient with everyone. Warn those who are idle. We won't even warn those who are immoral. We've become so timid, so passive, so reluctant. We've capitulated to the extent. And Paul's writing to the community of faith, and he said, warn those who are idle. Don't behave that way. Look at Proverbs 6. This is plain language. Go to the ant, slugger. Consider its ways and be wise. The Living Bible right here is be smart as a bug. At least be as smart as a bug. It has no commander, no overseer or ruler, yet it stores its provisions in summer and it gathers its food at harvest. How long will you lie there, sluggard? When will you get up from your sleep, a little slumber, a little folding of the hands to rest? And poverty will come on you like a bandit and scarcity like an armed man. Be as smart as a bug. You know, a couple of things in church make the room quieter than anything as a general rule. One is money. I mean, everybody looks at the carpet. It's like, well, I don't know. I mean, it just turns the volume down. God knows. If he knows the thoughts and intents of our heart, He also knows the value of our toys. Amen. We're not hiding from Him. I don't think He's opposed to those things. I believe He delights in blessing His kids. But it's a mistake to think we can secure our future or that our stuff is a reflection of our spiritual condition. God has blessed us, and if He's blessed us, it's for the purposes of His kingdom so we can practice more generosity. Amen. Colossians 3:23, whatever you do, work at it with all your heart as working for the Lord and not for men. Amen. You want an assignment? We have a responsibility, men especially, to provide for our families. The Bible said if we don't provide for our families, we're worse than an infidel. Which means sometimes we have jobs. You know what a job is? It's a place where you go that you wouldn't go unless they paid you. And you spend time with people that you wouldn't spend time with unless they paid you. And you do things you'd rather not do unless they paid you. But because they're paying you, you'll go to that place and spend time with those people and do those things. Now, I know you're supposed to find a job that fulfills you, completes you, brings joy to you every morning. But you have a job that you don't even need the alarm to go off. As soon as the first ray of dawn breaks through the window, you throw off the covers and you leap out of bed and go, I'm so delighted to face another day of manual labor. Now, I like what I do. But not like that. I mean, I believe I serve the Lord, and most days I do it joyfully, but there's some days I look at my calendar and I go, oh, today I'm going to serve the Lord in the midst of. But I can take that counsel. Whatever you do, do it under the Lord, not as if you're serving men. Amen. So if you're working in a difficult place, under a difficult assignment, maybe in a difficult season, flip the script on that. And Lord, I'm going to take this season and I'm going to serve you in this place. I'm going to offer this to you as a sacrifice. I'm going to give it to you as an offering. I think of Moses accepting the assignment at the burning bush. I don't think he had an easy day after that. I mean, his opposition was pretty determined. The people he was leading were not always cooperative. 99% of them ultimately didn't get across the finish line. That would be hard as a leader. And I believe Moses offered every day to the Lord. And you and I can do that. You and I can do that.
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1: 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Do you love yourself? Not in an arrogant way, I'm so wonderful. No, do you show love to yourself? How do you treat yourself? How do you speak about yourself? Good? How do you treat other people? Is it the same way? I'm Daniel, and as I read Galatians 5 verse 14, which is a recent verse of the day, that's kind of my question, because it says this, NIV, for the entire law is fulfilled in keeping this one command, love your neighbor as yourself. Which sounds so easy, but it's not, right? No, I'm not saying anything that you don't know. So how do I treat myself? How do I treat other people? Lord, show me if those are out of line. Help this to not only be a verse that I read, but something that is a part of my life. And if it's just a prayer for the day and for tomorrow and for however long until I get it, let that be true. Let it be that prayer. In Jesus' name, amen.
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5: 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Lord, use me.
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13: Help the child learn that life is not about avoiding pain, because sometimes our culture teaches them it's about being happy and avoiding all kinds of pain. They stay immature. That actually embrace it, make it your ally.
14: That's Dr. John Townsend, and he's back with us again today on Focus on the Family, talking about how you can implement healthy boundaries with your children. Thanks for joining us. I'm John Fuller.
12: You know, yesterday we talked about teaching kids to accept the consequences of their actions. I think most parents struggle with that. Then we covered the strengths and weaknesses of gentle parenting and really defining boundaries and how we get on to a healthy, regular, reinforced boundary approach to really help your child to mature and grow in the healthiest way possible. Today, we're going to talk about some key concepts, including the steps to helping kids develop their own sense of right and wrong, which, as we talked about yesterday with Dr. Townsend, no is actually a good thing for a child to learn. It starts to develop their identity, and you want that child in later teen years to be able to say no. And so that's a good thing. It's not an error if they're pushing back a little. But how do we do this constructively? It's going to be a great conversation. And I hope if you missed last time, get the Focus on the Family app so you can hear it and hear all the inventory here at Focus on the Family.
14: Yeah, that app is available and free to you, and we hope you'll get that. Dr. Townsend has co-written a book with Dr. Henry Cloud. It really is a classic. It's called Boundaries with Kids, How Healthy Choices Grow Healthy Children. And we'll encourage you to get a copy when you contact us.
12: John, welcome back to the program.
13: Thanks, guys. You know, I was thinking when you read that part about Henry and I writing this, John, it came about because all the boundaries work was working. And then people came along and parents said, we'd like to help our kids with this boundary thing before they have the train wrecks and the pain that we had in our adult lives. So can you write in a more preventive level? But thank you to the parents who were asking for that.
12: Yeah, that's so, so good. Let me start here. What does it look like for kids to learn to respect the boundaries of others?
13: Well, they don't start off that way because their life is, you know,
12: it's all about me.
13: It's about me, and mom and dad exist to serve me, and that's okay for a while. But sooner or later, you're going to be in a world of relationships, and they have to learn this. And there are some relational no's they have to learn. As young children, don't hurt someone. I mean, it's fundamental. Don't trespass on someone's things, and especially don't punish another kid's no. If a kid disagrees, don't make them bad because they got to have a choice. How do you do that? Well, you have empathy for it because it's hard for them, but you correct them and you give them consequences with their disrespect. Even if they don't like it, they have to learn that mom and dad don't like disrespect of themselves and other people. But here's another really important part. They'll learn to respect other people's boundaries when you establish your own separateness as a parent. For example, the child wants to do something and you've already played with them for a long time and now you want to, I don't know, do a crossword puzzle. And the child comes up again and says, play with me. And sometimes the parent's tempted to say, well, I got to be a good parent. Even though I spent 2 hours here, I'll put my puzzle aside. The best thing to say is, no, I'm going to do a puzzle right now. That's what I need to do, but you can play. And all of a sudden the child's in a world where, oh, you're not always available when I always need you. I've got to respect that. So insist on your own separateness as well as the child's.
12: Yeah. You know, we've had Dr. Ken Wilgus here. You might know Dr. Ken Wilgus, great guy. He wrote the funniest book title, which was Feeding the Mouth That Bites You, How to Emancipate Your Teenagers into Adulthood. And it really is in this area that I'm about to ask you, and that's giving kids some age-appropriate freedom to help them separate themselves in a healthy way from the parent. For example, he would say, at some point, you let your 13, 14-year-old own their room.
13: Yep.
12: And his rules were, you just don't have, nothing can be stinky or rotting Hopefully we've taught you how to keep your room nicely, but that's it. And you hand it over and you don't take it back. Is that a good thing?
13: That is so wise. It comes down to what in the book we call it the law of sowing and reaping.
12: Yeah.
13: Think about how we all learn as humans, not just kids. We learn when we reap what we sow. Look at freedom. How can they sow when they don't have a choice? You've got to have freedom to make a bad choice to sow so you can reap. They have to be free to sow positive things or negative things. Otherwise, there's no reaping and no learning and no growing. So you're shooting the basketball and you keep trying and then you miss, but you learn to be more accurate because you failed and failed and failed and you get better. So you were sowing, throwing the ball, and then you reap. Oh, I'm getting better. So good behavior brings good times and fun and success. Bad behavior brings negative consequences. So
12: that's so amazing. Let's talk about unconditional love. This one, I have this banter in my own head when you're saying, I love you. I love you so much. You're never going to know how much I love you. Put that down. If you don't respond, and it like totally communicates my love is conditional. And I think parents, we have this inner struggle going, am I loving this child unconditionally? Or am I putting all the conditions on it because they're not performing or behaving the way that I want them to? Speak to that dilemma, and then what is healthy, real unconditional love look like?
13: Yeah, let's start with it, what that really is. Think about God. He doesn't, I don't know about you guys, but he hasn't answered all my prayers this year. Right. But I know he loves me all the time. Yeah. And so it doesn't, some people think that unconditional love is always feeling good feelings toward and always gratifying the child. I feel good towards you. I'm always, that's love. Well, that can be hate. You can make,
12: wow,
13: you can make a drug egg out of that. So love is really a stance of I'm for you and I want your best. And if we can change it from the feeling and gratification to it's a mental state that makes me want to do the very best for you, even if it's uncomfortable, that's unconditional love. I don't have to feel good feelings when my kid's screaming and yelling and causing a mess. But I shouldn't be harsh, but I should be direct. But I know I'm doing the surgery that's needed right now.
12: So unconditional love is, hey, I didn't kick you out of the house.
13: And hate might be, I did kick you out of the house too early.
12: Yeah.
13: Instead of when
12: yeah,
13: you should.
12: I mean, that's the whole balancing feature of parenting. Let's hear a clip like we did yesterday. Let's hear a clip from a dad on setting boundaries.
15: My two sons are 24 and 26 years old, and they don't really help out with the bills or rent. And what little money they make is spent on drugs. My younger son is trying, but he sees his older brother getting away with stuff, and he just follows in his footsteps. I don't believe it.
13: My heart just sank to hear this, man. Whoever you are, man, I'm so sorry. I'll say a prayer. Let me provide a sort of a path here for this gentleman who's kind of living a nightmare. You're going to need support. Whatever's going on in the house with two grown young men who are doing drugs and not spending on the right things and that sort of thing, you're going to need to get external support. So don't do this on your own. Get a good church, a good Christian therapist. Get people around you who have the same values, because for you to change this is going to take some time. Now, number one, I think you're going to have to get, once you've got the support systems in, you're going to have to insist on a drug-free home. I mean, that's just, you can't compromise on that. And there are going to have to be some rules that you'll probably need help with in constructing, such as, here's what will keep you in the house for as long as until you're ready to launch, because they do need to launch sooner or later, and here's what won't. There are good counselors and therapists that can help you make a plan. You're going to need to chart a path for autonomy that your sons are not ready for. So I want you to start, as Stephen Covey says, with the end in mind. The end in mind is that they're out of your house. They can't be happy with that or fulfilled with that. Out of the house, autonomous, free, working somewhere, drug-free. And so what does it take to create that? Keep the long run in mind. That means some of them may need a coach or a counselor. They also may need to know some house rules that you're going to enforce, and they may need to have the consequences of, you can stay here if you don't do drugs. If you can't, I'm sorry, you're going to be out of the house. And I've had to do that with many parents who said, well, what will they do? Well, they'll probably sleep on a friend's couch for a while and eat pizza and then find out, gosh, it's better being at home like the prodigal son. But you're going to have the rules and enforce those. And all the same time, letting these young men know, that you love them even though they will say that you hate them. You're providing experts, you're providing structure, you're providing a way and a path for autonomy and leaving and cleaving that they don't possess.
12: John, you encourage parents in the book to consider pain a good experience. It can be a good experience for them to know the bottom. And, you know, we all say this in the Christian community, you know, it's important for your children to go to a valley if that's where God needs to meet them. And, you know, one of the most, I think, challenging questions I ever received is, would you be willing to let God take your kids through that valley?
13: I think that's the hardest prayer any of us can pray, but it's a good one.
12: Yeah, and tell us why. Why is pain helpful?
13: Well, let's start with Hebrews 12, where it says, all discipline seems painful, but it brings the peaceable fruit of righteousness. God's very clear, and he's the being that created neuroscience and parenting in the first place. And we want our kids to live a life of being right, living the right life. And so pain teaches us things. Now, we're not talking about the wrong kind of pain. We don't want to damage the child.
12: Yeah.
13: We don't mind them being uncomfortable. Discomfort is very different than damage. So evaluate if it's the right kind of pain that will help them mature and thrive. But yes, help the child learn that life is not about avoiding pain, because sometimes our culture teaches them it's about being happy and avoiding all kinds of pain. They stay immature. Actually, embrace it. Make it your ally. Learn to deal with a difficult teacher. Learn to deal with that bully. Learn to deal with a sport you haven't done or a course you haven't taken, and look what happens on the other end when you succeeded. Hmm. And so all of a sudden they realize pain is my friend. It's my ally.
12: Yeah, but it's, again, hard to stand there as a parent and allow that to happen. But you got to do your best to let God do his best.
13: Yeah.
12: Right?
13: And that's when we need community. Those parents who are like-minded, and you can call them and say, I'm so sad. My child's crying and they're discouraged, but it was a legitimate boundary and a consequence. And the parent goes, stick with it, stick with it. And if you tell your child, stick with it, that child takes that in. And when they're 30, they'll go, I've got a hard job. I've got a hard marriage. I can stick with it because I've done it before.
12: That's good.
13: It's the internalization.
14: Yeah. And if you're that parent and you're thinking, this is just too difficult, I don't have the community, I don't know where to turn, Dr. Townsend mentioned the importance of a Christian counselor. We have caring Christian counselors here at Focus on the Family. So if this is touching a nerve for you, please call us, 800, the letter A and the word family. This is Focus on the Family with Jim Daly, and Dr. John Townsend has co-written a book called Boundaries with Kids, How Healthy Choices Grow Healthy Children. There's so much in here. 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
12: John, let's play another question about boundaries.
16: Hi, I have a question. My son is very energetic, likes to be active, like play sports and all those things, but I find it hard to get him to actually sit and listen. He's 6 years old, and I was wondering what would be a good way to teach him the importance of listening and having good listening skills.
13: Yeah, and you're addressing this at the right time, too. Six is a great age to learn that. And at six, especially boys, a lot of times girls, too, you're interested more in your activities, and you're interested more in what you have to say and not what anybody else has to say. So I would address this very directly with your son, just like any parent does. Here's how you clean your room. Here's how you set it for the table. And I would say, I want to help you learn to listen, because this is something that I think you're kind of challenged in. It's going to be very important to you. And so you just tell him, this is how you have great relationships. This is how people like you better. This is where you learn things. Now, sometimes a six-year-old who's really into activities will just blow that off. But it's in there somewhere, because you have to give them the framework first of why this is important. And the second thing is you give them examples and say, when I was trying to tell you something about X, a movie we saw or something we did at church, and you kept changing the subject and talking about yourself, it didn't work between you and me, and you and I weren't that close. And all of a sudden they realize, oh, this affects my relationships. And then sometimes a child will say, well, what do I do? Well, teach them the basics of asking questions. Stop talking and then say, how are you doing? What did you think? How was your day? And teach them those basic questions that everybody's got to learn, three or four of them that can get somebody to open up. And then have them practice that with their friends. And all of a sudden, now they're the captain of the team. Now, if none of that is working, that's when you have to say, in our home, we're going to need to have you talk and then listen and talk and then listen. And if you can't stop talking, sweetheart, we don't want to do it, but there might be a consequence for that, because you talking all the time and not listening is kind of hard on the whole family. It's not good for you. But hopefully it'll be done before you have to go to the consequence. But I've had parents have to do that, say, it's your turn to stop talking and start listening, and make that a norm so you do it in the real life.
12: It's so funny. I'm laughing because when I was a child, my mom's best friend, and we considered her family part of our family, my mom's best friend, Penny. And I think I was just talking way too much. Heaven knew that I would be sitting behind a microphone someday. But she said to me, she just turned to me, and she said, Jimmy, you've got diarrhea of the mouth. Talk about making an impact on a child. I still remember that. I know where I was standing.
13: Word pictures are helpful.
12: When she said it, my immediate response, I just went quiet. Because I thought, oh, I didn't know. But I mean, to this day, I think it centered me on being able to be quieter so I can actually hear the person across the table from me.
13: Isn't that
12: me.
13: Something?
12: But somebody might look at that and say, that was harsh, but it did have a positive impact in my life.
13: Let's change that word from harsh to direct.
12: Yeah, okay.
13: Mm-hmm. Because every time, sometimes in our culture, it's sort of like if someone's direct, they're mean and harsh. Well, it feels harsh because you've never heard that before. But it's just direct by a caring, warm person. Let's baptize the word direct.
12: Because our culture's all about tolerance of everything, even parenting. Mm-hmm. Like, you got to tolerate your child's behavior. No, not really. So I don't know. I think back on it now, I laugh because, you know, who would have known I would end up in communication
13: Richly ironic, isn't it? Yeah.
12: But anyway, so let me ask you this. In the book, you described three realities. Let's spend a little time here and speak to the three realities of setting boundaries.
13: Yeah, it's very simple. And sometimes, since parenting is so complicated, we get into details that we don't need to get to. But if you can remember these three things, that'll really help. Is first, there's a problem and your child's not perfect. Your child's not perfect, and it's just the way it is. And if you can say that and realize, you know, that we're born into the world in an imperfect world, and my child needs training and my child needs growth, you're okay. That makes us all relaxed to know my child's not perfect. They're just a work in progress. But next, it's plug in. You need relationships. It takes a church. It takes families. It takes neighbors. Don't do this alone, not even with a great spouse. We need other people's perspective and strength. And then the big one, I think, besides that, is grow in your own character and your own boundaries. When you have your own boundaries, your child's living around a grown-up who can make hard decisions, do the right thing, and succeed, and they see that and they want that.
12: Connecting that one to the first one, I think one of the things I think I did well was to show my boys that I'm not perfect. Mm-hmm. You know, we know the child isn't perfect. And sometimes in parenting, we can reinforce that all day long, you know. But what helps, I think what really helped for my sons was when I could confess that I'm not perfect. Yeah. I made that. I blew that. I remember one time saying to Trent after, you know, I think I disciplined him for something and it was probably too much energy. And I said to him, I'm sorry, I really reacted to that in a way that I shouldn't have reacted. And he had the biggest smile on his face. He was probably 8. And I said, why are you smiling like that? He goes, I didn't know parents had to apologize.
13: Wow.
12: Wasn't that?
13: What a light bulb moment.
12: What a light bulb. And it was a good thing. And I think maybe, you know, you see these lessons that you lay down for your kids. That was probably one of the brighter lessons that I was able to get to.
13: Well, the funny thing about that, Jim, is, you know, we think it's a big deal that we let them know we're not perfect. They know.
12: That's true.
13: They've been watching.
12: Thank you for joining my therapy today with Dr. John Townsend.
13: They're just waiting to see you. Are they going to ever admit what I already know?
12: Yeah.
13: And that's in what you did. I love that rupture and repair dynamic of once you know you've screwed up, how fast can you repair it?
12: Yeah.
13: And kids do get that 8-year-old smile like, okay, things are okay.
12: Yeah.
13: Don't wait. Do it quickly.
12: Yeah, that's so, so good. In that context of the third of the realities, there's a concept in there. You said time does not heal all. We tend to use that so freely in our culture. Time will take care of it. We lose a loved one. Mm-hmm. Time will heal that. It's partially true, isn't it? Mm-hmm. It may not be all the way true, but...
13: Well, look at it like this. When you go to your doctor with a bacterial infection, does she say, well, time's going to heal this?
12: No.
13: She says, it's going to take time. Time is a necessary but insufficient condition. You must have it. It's not enough because there's two other elements. It's time plus grace plus truth will do anything. Grace is the love of God, the love of other people, the support, and information, truth, principles, structures, these sorts of things. Time will do it as long as there's grace and truth involved.
12: Yeah. You know, for our parents that are in the middle of work and life and orchestrating all of that, and let's not talk about the in-laws and Christmas and Thanksgiving and all the stuff that happens throughout the year, you want me to do what, Dr. Townsend? Teach boundaries to our kids? Make the pitch for why doing this actually saves you so much work later.
13: There's a why here. And the why is because it's not now, it's about the future. The family, and you guys know this better than anybody, the family is an oven where you take this little bitty being and then you take it through all these experiences and these growth things, and then they come out, hopefully, a functional, loving adult. They can love, they can work, their life is in place. And that's what our job is about. And so if you can tolerate the tough thing about the attitude problem now, or the disrespect, or the chaos, and think, I'm making something later that'll be good for her and good for me. The parent's job is to bring the future into the present and say, we're doing these things because we want you to be a strong person, a happy person, and in control person.
12: Mm. You know, one of the things, and we've talked with Dr. Kevin Lehman, and you know him well as a friend, you know, the birth order, personality.

0: I have, the strong-willed child and the passive child, just as an example.
1: Absolutely. I totally agree with that. The basics are the basics. There are house rules that we will always keep and we will stick to. But you have to customize it according to the temperament of the child, which was just built in and baked in from the DNA. And when you do that, everybody wins. So it's the communication style, is how direct you are, is how much you listen. As long as the basics are working and you're doing it their way, everything works.
0: And I think it's so good because, again, with my oldest son, it's very linear for him, very logic driven. He just wants to know. I remember saying to him, once he had his license, we had a midnight curfew, and I said to him, you know, be home by midnight. And he said, why? And I said, one, it's the time limit, and two, nothing good happens with teenagers after midnight. And he said to me, do you have empirical data to support that? That was exactly what he said. And my other son, who's much more feeler, I had the same chat with him 2 years later. Mm-hmm. And he said, okay, Dad, I think you're right. Very different responses, right? But that's the point, that you have to know your child, which takes a bit of work, and then apply those principles accordingly.
1: Just like you'd like to be treated.
0: Yeah, well, there you go. I think that's in Scripture, isn't it? Treat others. Yeah, we get it. John, this has been great. Thank you so much for, man, a lifetime of learning when it comes to neuroscience and therapy and psychology, but mostly the biblical application of this. And you've said it a couple of times here that the Lord is the creator of neuropathways. Mm-hmm. And we're finding that more and more. And I just love the way you blend that, first as a Christian, but secondly, as a professional who works on the mind. I mean, these are important things to know, and that's the goal of us as parents, is to, I hope, to create the healthiest adult children that we can, because in that we're honoring the Lord with our responsibility as the parent, right?
1: Yes, that's true, Jim. And I've just got to thank you for all the years of keeping the mission, the vision straight. I can't tell you how many parents I have referred to you whose lives and parenting were saved over the years because there was a message, there were skills, there was help that nobody else was putting out. So
0: well,
1: thank you.
0: Thank you so much, Dr. Townsend. It really helps when people like you sit at the microphone here and we can talk about it together. And that's the invitation. If this has sparked awareness for you, or you know somebody that needs this book, get a hold of us. When you make a monthly pledge of any amount, we'll send you a copy as our way of saying thank you for joining the ministry. And together we're helping more people. 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One listener said this, I have learned so much from you and love the biblical parenting truths you encourage us with. Thank you for your time and energy. 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
0: And Dr. Townsend, you're involved with raising up the next generation of strong Christian counselors through your efforts at Concordia. Tell us more about that.
1: 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You can get a master's or a certificate in counseling, or an organizational leadership, or an executive coaching and consulting. And we have now a PhD in counseling. And actually, Forbes magazine made us the number one remote PhD in counseling. So we're real happy about that.
0: Yeah, it's great.
1: We have hundreds of students. They're getting great jobs. We're at the bottom third of expensive schools like ours. And we have these great guest experts, people like Henry Cloud, Patrick Lencioni. There's a person named Jim Daly who speaks with our students who's very well
0: It's always fun to talk to the students.
1: So, yeah, we're at townsendinstitute.com.
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0: 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Hi, my name's Daniel, and my mom, Taya, likes to play a game called Gratitude from A to Z, or she did when my sister and I were growing up. And now I will pass the game along to you. Here's how it works. You just think of something that you are grateful for. It starts with each letter of the alphabet. So you just go through from A to Z, pick, you know, A for apples or whatever. Now, we don't have time for the entire game, so I'm just going to give you the letter B. And maybe you can do this in your own time, the full game. But I'll just give you, just for example, B for backup glasses. And you might be asking, what are backup glasses? Those are the glasses that are the old prescription that you just keep lying around, I don't know, for nostalgia's sake. But they're actually useful because there have been a few times recently where I wake up and I don't remember where I put my glasses. And I don't know. And it's hard to see because I need glasses to kind of see clearly. And so instead of sort of just clawing around looking for my glasses, I put on the backup glasses and then realize that, oh, wow, the glasses were right there the entire time. So I'm grateful for that. What are you grateful for?
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2: 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I run the largest pro-American student organization in the country, fighting for the future of our republic.
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0: Hey, thanks for being here. 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
5: Hello and welcome as we lift up Jesus with Pastor Dudley Rutherford. I'm Kyle Welch. Have you ever asked yourself the question, who is Jesus, or what does it mean to be saved? How about questions like, what is eternity? Or is there a real God, and where is he when I'm really suffering? These are just some of the topics we explore every day on this program. In these challenging times, we believe that God's Word is the source to all our answers. So if you can, get out your Bibles, and let's join Pastor Dudley right now with his message for us today.
6: Paul writes, and I'm going to explain this to you in just a moment, but let's read through it first. It is true, everybody say true, that there are some, say the word some. There are some people who preach Christ out of envy and rivalry. I'll explain that in just a moment. So others preach out of goodwill. They got a good heart, good motives. They're good people. Verse 16, the latter, those who preach out of goodwill, they do so in love because they love God. They love people. They want to see people get saved. Knowing that I am put here in this prison for the defense of the gospel. But the former, who's the former? Those are the people that preach out of envy. Those are the people who preach out of rivalry. They preach Christ out of selfish ambition. Not sincerely, supposing that they can stir up trouble for me while I'm here in these chains. He's locked up. He can't bother me. I can do whatever I want to do. Verse 18 says, but what does it matter? What does it matter? The motive. The important thing, he says, is that in every way, I don't care if it's from false motives or good motives, the only thing that matters is that Christ is preached. And if Christ is preached, he says, I will rejoice. I want you to circle the word rejoice if you have your own Bible. Now, here's the context there. There were obviously other people preaching and other people pastoring and other evangelists who thought to themselves, you know, that big shot preacher Paul, he's locked up there in prison. Well, this is my time to shine. This is my, Paul, no one can follow him, he's in prison. This is my time to be famous. This is my time to be popular. This is my time to steal some of the limelight. But Paul didn't care about any of that. The only thing that mattered to him was that Christ was preached. And if Christ was preached, he was going to rejoice. You see, I truly believe today, you're going to have a hard time convincing me otherwise, that if you and I were the ones in prison, we wouldn't be rejoicing. We'd be, A, complaining about the prison food. We'd be complaining about the weight and the noise of those chains. We'd be complaining about the lack of justice in our life. We would be upset about other people moving into our territory while we were on the shelf. But not Paul. Paul is rejoicing as he's under house arrest. He tells us that those chains have advanced the gospel. He tells us that because he's in prison, that more and more people are being more courageous in their faith. He's telling us that he doesn't care about anybody's false motives as long as the gospel is preached. Paul is a happy camper. And you and I should be the same way during difficult times. We should see that glass half full and look for all the ways that God can use our situation to make a difference for the gospel in other people's lives. Amen? Amen. Now, the next principle we want to look at, and this is so good, Paul knows, I want you to write this down, even though he's in a very difficult situation, he believes that his deliverance is going to happen no matter what's around the corner. He truly believes that he's going to be delivered. Now, nobody knows what's going to happen but God. But in his heart, he's not worried. I want you to look, starting with verse 19. Here's what he says. Yes, I will continue to rejoice. How can he rejoice? He says in verse 19, for I know that through your prayers and the help that's given by the Spirit of Jesus Christ, what has happened to me will turn out for my deliverance. Everybody say deliverance. Say it again. Say it again. You need to know that no matter what happens to you, that you're going to be delivered one way or another out of whatever situation you're in right now. He says in verse 20, I eagerly expect and I hope that I will in no way be ashamed, but that I will have sufficient courage so that now, as always, that Christ will be exalted in my body, whether I live or whether I die. I don't really care. All I care is that what happens to me, that Jesus Christ will be exalted. Then he says in verse 21, for to me, if you're going to ask, if I live, that's Christ. He's the one that sustains me. He's the one that I'm going to continue to preach about. And if I die in here, I never get out, that's okay too. I'm going to gain something. You say, what's he going to gain? Look what he says in verse 22. If I am to go on living in this body, this will mean fruitful labor for me. Yet what shall I choose? I do not know. I am torn between the two. I desire to depart. If I die, I get to go and be with Christ, which is better by far. Verse 24. But it is more necessary, if it's more necessary for you, then God will let me remain in my body. And convinced of this, I know that I will remain and I will continue with all of you for your progress and joy in your faith, so that through my being with you again, your joy in Christ will overflow on account of me. I want you to write this down. Paul had this win-win attitude. It didn't matter what situation he was in. He says, if I live, it's Christ, but if I die, that's good too. My dad used to preach that sermon called Either Way I Win. And he'd go through all the different scenarios of Paul when he was in this incredible situation where he almost died. And the calculations in his head, calculation number one, I'm going to live. Calculation number two, I'm going to die. Calculation number one, if I live, that's okay. I can continue to serve on behalf of Jesus. But if I die, that's okay too, because I can just go on to heaven and that'll be great too, because I'll get to be with Jesus for the rest of my life. He was in a no-lose situation. There are only two possibilities. He's either going to live or he's going to die. And he thought either one of those solutions doesn't matter. One, I get to go to heaven. One, I get to keep serving Jesus. What was his worst case scenario? What was his worst case scenario? Well, if Caesar went like this and said, chop his head off, that was his worst thing that could happen. And if Caesar went like this and cut off the Apostle Paul's head, Paul thought to himself, I don't care about that. I get to go to heaven and live forever with Jesus the rest of my life. That'll be the greatest day of my life. And if Caesar does this and lets me live, or somehow I get out of here, that's good too. Because if I continue to live, guess what I'm going to do? I'm going to keep sharing Jesus with all these Roman guards. And if I keep telling all these Roman guards about Jesus, who knows, maybe one of them will have the ear of Caesar, and maybe Caesar himself will get saved, and maybe all of Rome will become a Christian nation. He says, if I continue to live and God allows me to live, well, you know what I'm going to do in this prison? I'm just going to keep writing letters like this book right here, the book of Philippians. I'm just going to keep writing letters like this. And who knows? He's thinking to himself, this is in prison. He goes, who knows? If I live, now if I die, I get to go be with. If I die, I get to go with Jesus. But if I live, who knows? Maybe 100 years from now. No. Maybe 1,000. No. Maybe 2,000 years from now, there'll be some church on the other side of the planet. Maybe across Atlanta, there'll be some new country, and there'll be some huge city, about 10 million people. And there'll be a church over there called Shepherd Church, a bunch of Christians that will sit there, and they're going to be studying my words. And when they read what happened to me, maybe they will be encouraged to be bolder for Jesus Christ. And then Paul adds just a little nugget of truth when he says in verse 26, I want you to get this. He says this. I don't have time to dig into this, but he says, joy is contagious. Joy is contagious. When we read and see and hear over and over again how Paul rejoices even in the midst of his hard times, it encourages us to rejoice when we go through hard times. Amen. I want to ask you a question. Have you ever met anyone who was right in the battle of struggling with and battling cancer, and they were almost on death's door, and you went to visit them, and you're like, I don't even know if I can go in this room, and you walk in there, and here's this person been fighting cancer and chemotherapy and radiation. You walk in there, and they got like a smile on their face. And you're trying to comfort them, but they say to you, hey, listen, don't worry about me. I'm fine. I'm battling this cancer. You know what? The very worst thing that happens to me is if the Lord calls me home. And the Lord calls me home, really, don't worry about it. It's good. I won't be in any pain anymore. And if somehow God gives me time and I get to live another week, another month, another year, guess what I'm going to do at that time? I'm going to spend every day that God gives me just telling others about His amazing grace. And have you ever met anyone like that, when you leave the room like you are the most blessed person on the face of the earth because you saw how they rejoice and it helps you deal with when you go through a difficult time? You ever met anyone who lost a job and you went to see him and you said, man, I'm so sorry you lost your job. Oh, man, don't worry about that. I'm sure God's got a better job for me somewhere. And even if he doesn't, and I end up dying on the street, okay, I'm going to go be with Jesus forever. There's a big banquet up there. I'll have plenty of food up there. You ever met anybody like that? Have you ever met someone who lost a loved one and you knew their heart was crushed and you went to visit them and they said, hey, listen, don't listen. My mom, my dad, they were saved and they'd been suffering a little bit. And I know right now they're in heaven, and one day soon I'll be reunited with them. So don't worry about anything, and let's just live every day the way they live their life, telling other people about Jesus Christ. And you walk out of that room, and you're like the most encouraged person. You're like, how do these people do it? Well, you learn that when you see what Paul went through and how he's in this incredible bad situation, but he continues to rejoice, and it overflows into our life. And in the same way his rejoicing overflows in our life, we have the ability to live that way so we can make a difference in lives of those around us. Amen. And the third, last thing that he says here as we close out chapter 1, he tells us, he encourages us to live your life for Jesus Christ. And live your life without fear. There are four verses left in this chapter. Verse 27, 28, 29, and 30. In the Greek language, it's one sentence. Now, if you wrote a sentence like that, your English teacher would be upset with you. But in this sentence, I want you to know and pay attention to what Paul, in that under house arrest, what does he write to that church in Philippi? Because whatever he's saying to them, hear me out, he's saying to us here today. And here's what he says. First of all, write this down. Live your life, a life worthy of the gospel. A life worthy of the gospel. It says in verse 27, whatever happens. Everybody say the word whatever. Say it again. Say it one more time. Whatever. He says, hey, whatever happens in your life, good or bad, rain or sunshine, wind at your back or wind at your face, through the good times, through the bad times, whatever happens in your life, he says, his words of wisdom, live your life worthy of the gospel. What does that mean? Well, you have to know what the gospel is. The gospel is the fact that God in heaven loves you so much that he's given everything to you. God has given his very best to you. Jesus, his only son, came to this earth and died on a cross and shed his blood for the forgiveness of your sins, so that you could be set free from your past and no longer have to live in the chains being bound by your past, that you can be set free. And then Jesus was laid in a borrowed tomb, and on the third day he resurrected, so that anyone here today who put your faith and trust in Jesus, you can have everlasting life. And so to live your life worthy of the gospel means that Jesus gave his very, very best for you. Are you giving your very, very best to him? That's what it means to conduct yourselves in a manner that is worthy of the gospel. His love should somehow be seen. Your love should reflect his love. Your grace should reflect his grace. Your goodness, your kindness should reflect his goodness, his kindness. And so you have to measure every word you say and every thought that you have and every deed that you do. Is it worthy of what Jesus Christ did for you? Is it honoring to him? And then he says in verse 27, he says, then whether I come to see you, in other words, if I ever get out of Rome and I get to come see you again, or if I don't and I only get to hear about you, I will know that you are standing what? Firm. And that's the question. Paul is locked up for preaching the gospel. He wants to know, are you living your life worthy of the gospel? And are you standing firm in the midst of the pressure from the opposition of the culture? Because if you live for Jesus Christ in this country, you're going to be facing some type of opposition, go to work Monday with your coffee mug and walk around and see what happens. Go to school and stand up for biblical truth. Tell anybody that you believe that Jesus is the only way of salvation and see what happens to you. Paul wants to know, are you standing firm? Or, verse 28, without being frightened. Are you scared? Do you think Paul's scared? Are you scared? Write this down. He says, don't fret opposition. Expect opposition. For it has been granted to you on behalf of Christ to not only believe in Him, but also to suffer with Him. In a couple of weeks, we're going to have a man come. He wrote this book on joy. And in that book, he has an illustration of a buffalo and a cow. And I just want to tell you this, and then we're going to get out of here. But how many of you think the cow's better looking than the buffalo? Raise your hand. How many of you think the buffalo's better looking than the cow? Okay, a few of you. I see that beard back there, sir. Well, in the book, he explains the difference between a buffalo and a cow. And he says that one of the differences that a buffalo, when a buffalo sees a storm coming, that the buffalo walks towards the storm. Because the buffalo knows that if he walks towards it, he'll spend less time in it. Because it will pass by quicker. He said the cow, when the cow sees the storm coming, a cow turns and goes the other way. But the cow is slow. And so as the cow walking away, the storm comes, the cow is actually in the storm longer than the buffalo is. And some of us are like cows. We like just trying to run away from all the storms in life. I want to get away from that and get away from that. And you spend your whole life frightened, running away from storms. Or you can be like the Apostle Paul. Storms don't matter. I'm going to preach the gospel. I don't care what happens to me. I'm going to come into this culture head on and take it and know that the Lord is with me. I'm going to see the glass half full. I know that no matter what happens to me in here, I'm going to be delivered one way or another. Amen. And I'm going to live for Jesus Christ without fear. So here's the question. Write it down. Are you more like a buffalo or are you more like a coward?
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0: 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And there's more coming up right now on 98.3 FM, The Word. I really don't want to leave you hanging. Sometimes I'll tell you something and I say, yeah, I'll update you on this. And then, well, sometimes I forget. I don't want to do that this time. Maybe I should put down what I don't want to forget in a notebook, which is actually my update. It's Daniel here. I bought a notebook recently just for the fun of it. I was at a store. I said, hey, let me just spend a few cents, get a notebook, a few more cents, get some pens. And I have loved carrying this thing around with me. I feel so much more alive, I guess. You know, it's fun to write down things in the phone to remember, but there's something just really special about sort of having something physical there. And I've also drawn, and I guess this is part of the update. I drew a baseball stadium a few weeks ago and then forgot to put a crowd in. So now I need to write in the crowds. I'm not a great artist, admittedly. My sister Lana is the artist of the family, but I can draw a baseball stadium, and that's pretty much it. Other than that, it looks like a child's drawing. But that, people say, oh, that's pretty good. So I guess I'll keep updating you on what happens in the notebook. Sound good?
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20: Now, I don't know why that would be, but that's just, actually, I do know why, because men are just bullheaded, you know? They just, too much information. No, just, you know, what did Paul say? Husbands, love your wives. That's it. That's all we got to do. Love them, and we got it down. What Peter does in that one verse is he expands it. He tells us how to manifest that love to our wives, you know, how we're to know them in that love, we're to honor them, and we're to grow together with them in that love as joint heirs of Christ.
19: If you're married, you know that marriage isn't always easy. In a world where so many relationships fall apart, what keeps a husband and wife together? In today's message, Pastor David reminds you that the strongest marriages are built with Jesus Christ at the center. As you seek the Lord together and build your lives on His Word, He strengthens your marriage through every season. The simplest, most important thing you and your spouse can do is invite Jesus into your relationship. Now open your Bible to the book of 1 Peter chapter 3. As Pastor David begins his message, Simplicity of a Good Marriage.
20: Peter, in his first letter, giving the church their exhortations, the church in Rome, really, the persecuted church, giving them exhortations and our responsibilities as Christians, how we're to be obedient to God's call in our life, and then, of course, how we're to love each other, love one another as brothers in Christ, and that's our duty as children of God. And then, of course, last week we spoke about how he's writing this letter against this great backdrop of persecution and suffering, and then he takes us right in chapter 3 into marriage. Do you think there's any tie with suffering in marriage and all that? And the great thing about Calvary Chapel, how we walk the Bible together and get the full counsel of God together. I know some of you had a wonderful week with your marriages, didn't you, as we were plowing through these scriptures. And I'm not going to ask you to admit it here before us, but, you know, that's part of it. God's Word is living and active, and He takes us through these things. And chapter 3, no doubt, as you read it, and if you're married, this is going to challenge your heart. This is going to challenge your marriage. This is what the Word of God does. And it's quite profound how Peter ties it in here, because he is talking about our relationships in the world. And certainly we know that any relationship, if it's going to grow and it's going to gain strength, it's going to grow and gain strength from valley experiences, not mountaintop experiences. And so too, marriage then will be strengthened and it will grow with difficulties and even suffering. However, as we know, there's also a danger, and it's a very real danger, that a marriage can collapse under the strains of these such experiences and under trials and under the sufferings of life. You know, today we live in this information superhighway that's out there, the internet at our fingertips. We can have access to all sorts of knowledge and all sorts of counseling and all sorts of wisdom. And interestingly enough, I read this week that the internet is actually about to be replaced here in the next couple of years by something called the grid. And Al Gore's name is not attached to the grid, so he can't take credit for that. But apparently it's this whole new system that's 10,000 times faster. And to give you an idea, the article I read said that someone in Japan can download from Britain the entire Rolling Stones catalog in about 2 seconds from that time. So it's just, you know, here we thought we had everything with the internet. Now it's going to be everything times 10,000 faster. And I mention that because, you know, even as Christians, we've got all this information. We get out there, you know, we get to the internet. We get our counseling, information, books, marriage seminars, all these things that we try to work into our lives and get advice. And yet, marriages are still falling apart faster than they ever have in any time in history. And it's also going on in the church as well. Now, no doubt it's because society is at war with marriage today, because the devil knows the sacredness of the marriage relationship, because it's a testimony of God's beautiful love. And so no doubt the devil wants to attack marriages, because he knows if he can destroy a marriage, he can destroy God's witness in this world. And if he can destroy a Christian marriage, why, that's even greater for him to destroy that witness. But interesting enough, as we are planted right here in chapter 3 with Peter, he gives us, you know, we have all this information out there, all these things to access to help us in our marriage. Yet Peter sits us down right here with the simple truth. And he's saying, really, all you need to do is rely on God's word as your counsel. And he's bringing us back to the simplicity of the simple truth to keep our marriages strong. And we are reminded as we read this scripture that it is when we apply the scriptures with sincerity of our heart, all the knowledge we have is right here in this book for a healthy marriage. And that's what Peter's reminding us here of. Now, he is speaking to men and husbands and wives here. He does give us 7 verses on the relationship of marriage. 6 of them are attributed to wives and 1 to husbands. Now, I don't know why that would be, but that's just, actually, I do know why, because men are just bullheaded, you know, they just too much information. No, just, you know, what did Paul say? Husbands, love your wives. That's it. That's all we got to do. Love them. And we got it down. What Peter does in that one verse is he expands it. He tells us how to manifest that love to our wives, you know, how we're to know them in that love, we're to honor them, and we're to grow together with them in that love as joint heirs of Christ. And if I might add, guys, if we can just keep that toilet seat down, it goes a long way to keeping a healthy marriage, doesn't it? All the ladies are shaking their head. Yes, it does. That should be in the Bible somewhere. It is. It's called love your wives. in all things. But let's jump into it. We are in talking about marriage. Peter, chapter 3, verse 1, he says, "Likewise, ye wives, be in subjection, that submissive submission to your own husbands." Now, let's park it right there for a moment. As he tells us, wives, be in submission to your husbands. I have an article here from Good Housekeeping, dated 1955. The name of the article is The Good Wife's Guide. It's a great article. It tells the wife to have dinner ready. Plan ahead even the night before to have a delicious meal ready on time for his return. This is a way of letting him know that you have been thinking about him and are concerned about his needs. Most men are hungry when they come home, and the prospect of a good meal, especially his favorite dish, is part of a warm welcome needed. Prepare yourself. Take 15 minutes to rest so you'll be refreshed when he arrives. Touch up your makeup. Put a ribbon in your hair and be fresh looking. He has just been with a lot of work-weary people. Be a little gay. Amazing how the meaning of words change over time. Says be a little gay and a little more interesting for him. His boring day may need a lift, and one of your duties is to provide it. Clear away the clutter. Make one last trip through the main part of the house just before your husband arrives. Gather up school books, toys, paper, etc., and then run a dust cloth over the tables. Over the cooler months of the year, you should prepare and light a fire for him to unwind by. Your husband will feel he has reached a haven of rest and order, and it will give you a lift too. After all, catering for his comfort will provide you with immense personal satisfaction. The guys are smiling. I see it. He goes on, the writer goes on, prepare the children. Take a few minutes to wash the children's hands and faces if they are small. Comb their hair and, if necessary, change their clothes. They are little treasures and he would like to see them playing the part. Minimize all noise at the time of his arrival. Eliminate all noise of the washer, dryer, or vacuum. Try to encourage the children to be quiet. Goes on, be happy to see him. Greet him with a warm smile and show sincerity in your desire to please him. Listen to him. You may have a dozen important things to tell him, but the moment of his arrival is not the time. Let him talk first. Remember, his topics of conversation are more important than yours. Make the evening his. Never complain if he comes home late or goes to dinner or other places of entertainment without you. Instead, try to understand his world of strain and pressure and his very real need to be at home and relax. Your goal, the writer says, try to make sure your home is a place of peace, order, and tranquility where your husband can renew himself in body and spirit. Don't greet him with complaints and problems. Don't complain if he's late home for dinner or even if he stays out all night. Count this as a minor compared to what he might have gone through during the day. Make him comfortable. Have him lean back in a comfortable chair or have him lie down in the bedroom. Have a cool or warm drink ready for him. Arrange his pillow and offer to take his shoes off. Speak in a low, soothing, and pleasant voice. Don't ask him questions about his actions or question his judgments or integrity. Remember, he is master of the house, and as such, will always exercise his will with fairness and truthfulness. You have no right to question him. A good wife always knows her place. And all the guys are sitting there in their hearts, clapping. Yeah. Singing, yeah, we're all singing. Those were the days, my friends. I'd be curious to know if a woman wrote this or a man. I sense that a man wrote it. Yeah, yeah, yeah. Maybe we should find out. Yeah, exactly. But it's, you know, it's interesting. It's that's a fun little article, and obviously we see that it's launched there, but we have to understand what Peter is telling us about here. When he says submission, submission of the wives, what it means biblically is that it means the wife is simply acknowledging the divine order that God has set forth in the household. It is biblical application. In Ephesians 5:23, Paul said, "For the husband is the head of the wife, even as Christ is the head of the church, and he is Savior of the body." So ladies, this is the divine order God has placed, and we know we've had that study before from Ephesians. We know the order that God wants to place in the household. And so wives and women, understand that because of this order, and this may give you some relief, because of that order that God has established, men as husbands are going to be accountable to that order that God has given us. And so submission really should be something you should be embracing, because what it means is that as wives, you are willingly placing yourself under the guidance of your husband, who is hopefully seeking the Lord in that guidance. And if so, in placing yourself there, you are challenging your husbands in your submission for them to live in obedience to God's truth. And if you're challenging them to live in obedience to God's truth, then you will be blessed for it. He will be held accountable to how he's leading that household. But you see, the problem is that many a man have not embraced their divine call that God has put on them to be the head of the household. And in many households, the women have had to pick up that mantle and be the spiritual head. And it's because the men have become the rejectors of truth. But you see, this is not what God intended. And so this whole idea of submissiveness, and we're going to get into it, you know, you're not on a different plateau as your husband. God created man and wife to be equal. It's just how God establishes order in the household. And so he's saying, likewise, wives, be in subjection to your own husbands, that if, now notice here, that if any obey not the word, speaking to God's word, if any obey not the word, they also may without the spoken word be won by the conversation of the wives. That's King James conversation, that's behavior, that they may be won by the behavior of the wives, while they behold your chaste conversation, your chaste behavior, coupled with fear. The husband who obeys not the word of God, he's the rejecter of God's truth, is an unbeliever. And that's what Peter is speaking to here. But what he's saying is, he's saying, ladies, your action, your behavior, your godly behavior, he's saying, can win them over to the truth through your godly example. Now, typically, and I'm sure many of you are familiar with this, certainly you see it in a pastoral role, but typically when a husband comes to the saving grace and knowledge of the Lord, typically the family follows after him because they're following after the divine order that God has established. However, we often see in the church that the women become saved. The woman will come to the saving grace and knowledge of the Lord, and it's often at times that the woman will be saved, but the husband doesn't follow. And because the husband's not following, neither are their kids. Now, why does that happen? You know, it can be a number of reasons. It can be pride. It can be machoism within the man. It can be just plain ignorance. It can just be, you know, a rejecter of that truth. For whatever reason, you know, the wife gets saved. She becomes the believer first, and oftentimes she's alone in that blessing. It can be for years, it can be for months, it can be for weeks. In our household, Michelle and my son came to the Lord. And thank God it was only 2 weeks later that I gave my heart to the Lord too. So we were blessed in that. But I want you to know, ladies, what we're reading about this, and it should encourage you if your husband's not walking with the Lord. Peter is giving you the hope that is involved here. He's saying that the unbelieving husband can be won over by your godly example. And look at what he's saying. It's not by your word. It's not by preaching to him. It's not by condemning him. It's not by hounding him. It's not by running off to church five nights a week. It's not by, you know, doing all these things that he just doesn't relate to. But he's saying here, it's by your conversation. It's by your behavior, ladies. It's by your godly example that you can win them over. And notice what Peter says here in verse 2. He says, while speaking about the unbelieving husband, while they behold your chaste conversation, what that means in the Greek, that word behold, it's while they are watching you, while they are observing you. So ladies, if you're at home and you love the Lord and you have an unbelieving husband, he may ridicule you for it. He may mock you for it. He may say bad and horrible things to you, but he is watching. He is observing and he's watching to see how real it really is in your life. If this is truly that you're living what you're speaking to. So the idea is living a chaste lifestyle. It means that if you're living and keeping with what you profess and believe, and Peter says here, and it's coupled with fear. It's about having a respect for your husband. It's about having a respect for the divine order that God has placed in your household, even if in within that order there is a division in your hearts. So in that sense, lady, there is hope. Paul sums up the marriage relation in Ephesians 5:33 by saying, nevertheless, let every one of you in particular so love his wife even as himself, and the wife see that she reverence her husband. There's a story that I've heard several times, and I've read it, and I've heard people preach on it, and based on what I've heard and read, I truly believe it's true. But it's a story of a believing wife in India, and her husband was an unbeliever. He was a tyrant. He was a drunk. He was an abuser, just a tyrant towards this woman. And one day, this tyrant man, this husband, got it in his head that he just wanted to get rid of his wife. And these were the days where, you know, you could pretty much get rid of your wife for burning the toast or whatever it may be. So this guy concocted a plan that, you know, he was going to go lose his keys, and he was going to blame his wife and say that she took his keys to lock him out of the house. So he left early one morning, went off to work, and as he was crossing the bridge of his town over the water, he took his keys and he threw them in the water. So he went off to work, and then he cut off early at about 2 o'clock in the afternoon, went out to the bar, got drunk. In the meantime, the wife went about her daily duty. She was a believer. She loved the Lord. And she was just submissive, even in that love. She was submissive to her husband, just trying to make the household right, being a godly example. So while he's off in the afternoon getting drunk, this woman is out shopping and bringing food home to the family. So she went out and she picked out a beautiful fish to serve her husband that night. And this woman, as she gets into her house, she starts preparing the meal, and she takes the fish and she cuts it open, and there in the stomach of the fish is her husband's keys. And she's thinking to herself, what in the world are my husband's keys doing in this fish? And, you know, she couldn't figure it out, so she hung the keys on the hook where they're supposed to be. And so sure enough, later that night, the husband, he's just very drunk, and he's just, you know, ready to just make his move to get the marriage over with, put her up with these charges. So he shows up at home. It's early in the evening. He starts screaming at his wife, woman, where are my keys? You took my keys and you hid them from me. Everyone be witness to this. Come and look, she's locked me out of my own household. And for which the wife quietly opened the door, and she looked at him and she said, are these the keys you're looking for? And the story goes, it turns out that he was so blown away by this incident that he immediately fell to his knees. He asked for repentance and he got converted right there on the spot. And so the entire household became saved by this incident. There is hope. George Mueller said this. He said, for women who are saved and the husband's not there, he said, don't be discouraged if you have to suffer from unconverted husbands. Perhaps very shortly the Lord may give you the desire of your heart and answer your prayer for him. But in the meantime, seek to commend the truth, not by reproaching him on account of his behavior toward you, but by manifesting toward him the meekness, gentleness, and kindness of the Lord Jesus Christ. So ladies, it's by your behavior. It's by your example. This is how you can win your husbands over. Now, Peter goes on here and he speaks to the practical ways then that ladies, as Christians, you should be manifesting Christ's love to your husband. And he says in verse 3 here, he says, "Who's adorning to the wives, who's adorning, let it be or let it not be that outward adorning of plaiting of hair and of wearing of gold.

0: know, not having any attraction, that they can't wear pants or they certainly can't fix up their hair or wear any makeup. Because you see, if those are the legal rules that we put on this passage, then it really makes no sense to us as husbands, does it? Because whose eye would God want our eyes to go to? He'd want it to go to our own wives, wouldn't he? And so in that sense, it just, you know, it doesn't make sense. I believe that women can fix up their hair. You know, wearing nice clothes is okay. We don't want to be wearing seductive clothes. I think that's certainly good application. And there's nothing wrong biblically with wearing makeup. I love what my pastor used to say about it. He said, if the barn needs painting, then you go and paint it. And there is nothing wrong if we need to paint the barn out there, ladies. So, you know, what we have to understand is the context here where Peter is writing. Peter is writing from Rome. He is writing in a city of Romans. And he's speaking to these ladies who are walking around the city with the plaiting of their hair. Now what this means is he's talking about those hairdos like from the 50s. And from that 80s man, the B-52s, that's where they got the name of their hairdo from. And, you know, we see it today. There's a Channel 48, I believe, on our TV locally. There's a gal with pink hair that's really plaited out there. I don't know when she read this lately, but you understand what I'm talking about. Peter's saying, you don't do that. You know, you don't do that as Christian women. You don't wear your hair up all to be noticed and to be seen. Again, it goes back to the beauty of the heart. He's telling us that none of the outward determines the true beauty of the heart. And it is the heart that should be capturing the love and affection and attention of the man. I remember when I first met Michelle, it was her beauty that attracted me to her. But you know, it was her heart, what was inside of her, her quiet spirit, her loving, caring spirit that kept me coming back. And that is what attracted me to my wife. And this is the idea that Peter's speaking to as a Christian woman. He says it is the meek and quiet spirited woman that is of great value in God's heart.
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3: I don't have anything. Maybe not literally, but figuratively. Is that something that comes to mind? Maybe you wake up one day and you just say, I've got nothing for this day, this week, this month. Take that to God in prayer. It's Daniel here. Because I think that there's kind of a beauty in the honesty of admitting that sometimes, like, I really don't know how to just keep going. There's just nothing. I have nothing left. And as you kind of admit that and you kind of sit with that, sometimes say, God, fill me with whatever I need. I might not even know what I need. Whether it's your wisdom, whether it's your strength, your joy, your peace, whatever it is that I'm lacking. Holy Spirit, by your power, will you please just bring that into my life today? And then

0: 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I think it's so important to acknowledge that, because we've been there. Just be honest. You get through it. But just invite the Holy Spirit in. Okay?
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0: Let's just see. Hopefully I'm wrong. But I want to read something from Dan Detzel. He put this out in 2014. The title is Google Executive's Tragic Death Sends Sober Warning. How do you go from being a devoted father of five, a successful Silicon Valley executive, into a 51-year-old man convulsing from a fatal dose of heroin on your 50-foot yacht with a prostitute walking over your dying body to take a final sip of wine before leaving you to die?
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0: Choose your heart. 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And you begin to realize that a life void of God, or let's just say a life where we're quenching and grieving the Spirit, is hard, isn't it? So is pressing in and worshiping. It is hard. Choose your heart. Having a home that's out of control, marriage issues, and there's a lot of pride there. That's hard, isn't it? And seeking God with all your heart, with all of your strength, and building that marriage is hard. Choose your heart. So I think you get the point of what that means. And I did this on purpose because I want to just encourage you guys. We sent out a text and we're letting people know that we're offering, we call it a call to fall. A call to fall at the altar, pray for your family, pray for your marriage, your spouse, your kids. We've got to be shaken out of that comfort zone. So tomorrow morning at 6:30, the doors open at 6, but 6:30, inviting whoever wants to come, just be here, that we're going to have worship on, and we're just going to worship. There's no message, there's nothing, then we're going to go right into prayer right after that. And based on, like, last Sunday, many of you are here, you know, or if you haven't watched the message, but, you know, God has been doing something pretty profound in my heart, and it was a powerful service. I'm still getting text messages from Nebraska and Texas, and, you know, people like emailing, and it's like, you know, God was doing something, but first he had to do something in here. And, I don't think that service would have ever happened had it not started here. 6:30 Sunday morning. I got here actually a little early, but it took an hour. Cause you know the thoughts, and I got a, you know, busy day. I've got what's going to break today. What's not going to work. Got issues and struggles. And it took an hour of just worshiping God. It took an hour of just pressing in. And then I began to just sense his presence like never before. And I know some people are uncomfortable with that term, but if you look at the Bible, Moses experienced his presence. Joshua didn't want to leave because he was lingering in the presence of God. I mean, we can start in Genesis if you'd like. The prophets, my eyes have seen the King of Glory, and they've been forever changed. Jeremiah, his word is in my heart like a burning fire. Paul was just filled mightily with the Holy Spirit. So was Peter. Oh, what about David? Where do those Psalms come from? And we can just keep going down the list of those who've experienced the power and presence of God. The difficulty is it's not like an on and off switch. Sometimes there's a, and I know I get pushed back a lot, and I understand it, but I think people have never experienced it, so they have to push back. Have you noticed that in Christianity? You start to go down a road that they're not comfortable with. Well, you know, we can't trust our feelings. Right, but if feelings come as a pursuit of, as a result of pursuing God, I don't know, that could be a good thing. We get feelings about everything else, porn, sports, MMA, race car, NASCAR. Sorry, Richard, I know he helps NASCAR with work. You get to talk to the guys and everything. I'm jealous. He gets to lead them in worship. How cool is that? But there's the pushback comes from when you want to go deeper, not everybody's with you. And I've noticed that 25 years of ministry, 15 years pastoring, it's kind of sad because the very thing we need is the very thing we're running from. Choose your heart. I'm just not a worshiper. Neither was I. I was bench pressing weight, drinking beer, getting in arguments and fights and punching holes in my house. Worship, give me a break. That's for women. But when God breaks you and you encounter Him, it's a natural response. It cries out, Abba Father. I mean, there's no, the problem, if you have a problem with worship, there's a problem in your heart. Now, that doesn't mean I don't want to come to the altar. I don't want to raise my... No, it's all different for individuals. Worship's not necessarily a posture because that can just become formalism. But there's something. I mean, are you ever excited about something? I mean, there's... And that excitement usually for some men, they're really talkative and emotional. And this, other men, you know, like I remember when I was coming back to the Lord, I would just be at some of the conferences and my tears were falling down and I was just sitting in my chair, amazing grace, how sweet the sound, the save. And I could just hit repeat and repeat and repeat. And so how it transpires is really up to your unique design, how God made you. But there should be a heart for worship, a heart to press in. And that's really the problem, I think, with a lot of people is they don't want to choose that hard. That's a little too hard. It's been 20 minutes, I'm bored. Well, welcome to the club. When was the last time whenever you listen to your flesh, it's not a good thing. Think about that. What's too tired? Not your pursuit of God. The flesh is controlling you. And I don't want to, you know, this will help you later on. For men's breakfast, it's okay because it's called a men's breakfast. And again, I was praying. It's like, Lord, is, you know, and I can't think of any time where I've experienced the power and presence of God during worship and press in on a full stomach. The fullness of the flesh and the fullness of the spirit do not go hand in hand. Now, there's nothing wrong with it because it's good. God commands it. It's thank God for it. But there has to be a withdrawing of one appetite to seek a greater appetite. And there's no secret that most of the profound movements of the Holy Spirit throughout church history have been when people have been praying and fasting. I could read account after account after account. Welsh. The New Hebrides Islands, Scotland, we can camp out there. Scotland's had the most awakenings ever in the history of the world that we know of. America. And so, okay, that's good about corporate revival, but what needs to happen is spiritual awakening in your own heart. That's what needs to happen. And I know as a man, I've been there, we can get in the Word, and I'm about the Word, I'm studying the Word, and that begins to take precedence over worship. And I don't think it was designed to be that way. I think they all go together. The Word keeps us grounded. What do we need to obey? The principles, live it out. But then as a result of that, the life, it's a life of worship and pressing in and praying. And you have to choose your heart. Because anytime, in order for a Christian to get breakthrough, they have to really press through. Don't you wish there, the Bible says do this. I mean, I prayed for 30 minutes yesterday. I put on worship for an hour. Man, this is great. And again, I want to clarify, I'm not after feelings, because I've got to be, I don't feel anything this morning compared to last Sunday. Not even on the radar, not even close. Like, I've got cotton mouth, I don't feel that great, trying to fast for tomorrow too. And it's just, you know, but you press through and God honors that. And I know what the principles are going to help a lot of people. And so I'm not searching feelings. Oh, I don't feel it. Well, hello. But there is something special when God touches your heart. You'll never be the same. You'll never be the same. When you drink of that living water that Christ spoke of, no other well will satisfy. You might drift a little to other people's water, but you want to come back to that living water. And you go, oh, Lord, I remember that time. I remember that night. Lord, take me back. Take me back to that time when I was younger and I was seeking after you and all the power of the Holy Spirit upon my life. And Lord, take me back to that time. I want to recapture that zeal. I want to recapture that passion for you. Lord, I've drifted. I'm kind of bored in church. I'm bored in worship. There's nothing profound taking place in my life anymore. But you can change that. You've got to choose your heart. I try to be so careful. I'm not apologizing because I'm not going to apologize. But you can gauge the spiritual temperature. And I've been to conferences and other churches. And so what I'm about to say, there's a lot of support for it. But you can tell the health of a church, really can tell, by attendance at the prayer meeting. I mean, how many, I don't raise your hand, but if we said, hey, next time we do this, there's no message, it's just worship, I guarantee we wouldn't have half this amount of people. Maybe. One guy would be here. Okay, good. And no breakfast. It's not called a men's, it's called a men's worship morning. What, 20? 25? You see where I'm going with this? I might. You don't. Oh, it's Chris Carrera. I know Richard's gone, but Chris Carrera will be here. June something. We'll let you know. I think it's a Saturday right before Father's Day. So yeah, let's pray about that. I'm game. If you guys are, let's see. There's over 100 guys now. Let's just see. And I don't say that to try to tick you off. If I wasn't pastoring, do you think I'd be in morning worship a lot or prayer meetings? Probably not. I'd be just like you, maybe coming twice a month, the game's on. Got it. Sunday was always my to-do day. Any of you guys do that too? Sunday's when I get stuff done, man. It's not the Lord's day. I'll give him an hour, but it's my day. And so I don't admit this a lot, but I actually thank God he called me to do this, because I'd probably not be in a good spot, because I have to finish strong. I have to lead. I'm hoping that's not the case, but you know, if you're just, I was a construction worker when he called me. Still like some cold ones. They still look good. Sometimes God doesn't deliver. You just have to say no. Nope. There's a different calling on my life now. And so I know the challenges. I'm not trying to beat people up. And people have actually left the church because I mentioned that. Like, you know, morning worship, you need to be here. You say that too much. Well, that means you need to be here. That means you're convicted about something. I mean, my goodness, my mom never came once. And she said, son, you keep telling them. Why wasn't she convicted? Because she knew. It's who, if you can't, you can't. It's not a big deal. We got, you know, I live 30 minutes away. I got to bring my, of course, I know. I'm not naive. I live in this world. But wouldn't it show you the hunger? Like if we said, man, I got to get there Sunday morning. God, I want to hear from you. I mean, doesn't pursuit show us what our priorities are? Choose your heart. I'll be careful too, because I don't want to accidentally name a church. But there's most churches don't have prayer meetings. It's get them in, get them out. Let's do some songs. And you can really gauge the spiritual health of a church, not only by the prayer meeting and I call the worship morning a prayer meeting personally, because we're praying, we're at the altar, we're doing it individually, but also how many men are doing it. Have you thought about why is the women at the prayer meetings? Why are the women's? Why? I've got women contacting the church. We want to pass out Bibles at Walmart. We want to do this. Can we have an all night of prayer all night? Like, where are the men? Choose your heart. I haven't got to the notes yet. So that's what I'm trying to, I really felt impressed with that because I want to help people. This mighty filling of the Holy Spirit, I don't care if you call it baptism, filling, unction, anointing, you better have it. It's God pouring into you. Wouldn't that be a good thing? I don't know, would it? Yeah. And when he does, you might get a little excited. And you might say things that tick people off because they don't want to go deeper. Hey, I'm comfortable. I'm comfortable. I have enough of God. I'm comfortable. So you have to choose your heart. And God rewards those who choose to do the hard things. Any verses come to your mind? He is a rewarder. This is an amazing verse. I mean, I don't know if you've ever pondered it. I mean, I remember when I broke it down in just the Greek. I think it's Greek, right? Hebrews? And just the word study, it's like, man, he rewards those. And he didn't just say seek him. The word is diligent. And if I remember correctly, that word is like, you know, it's just that water on a rock. Nothing changes on the rock, but give it a few years. Did you know water can wear down a rock, a boulder? Just go look in a river. Why are they all smooth? Those rocks weren't smooth when they got there. The water was diligent. Thank God it doesn't take us years. But you've got to make a decision where you say, God, I want that. I want more of you. And in my case, I didn't hear messages like this. God knows how to break you, doesn't he? And I was at my last, like, it's over, you know, everything's falling apart. Marriage, health. I don't know how many of you know, but I ended up in AV hospital for 4 days with my pericarditis in my 20s. It was mainly steroid use, growth hormone, and, all those things, and just, you know, that was my identity. Big, and I could, you know, we all have identities, you know, top strongest guys in the gym in the valley for a while, and you know, that's who I am. And so I've got to keep this preserved. And then God begins to take the health. God begins to take the marriage. God begins to take the job. He knows how to humble those. And I know was because my mom down the street praying, break this boy, whatever it takes. Break this boy, whatever it takes. And I would say I was a Christian. I truly believe because I would be convicted the next morning. Amen. I would be praying and something when I needed something, actually, maybe once a month. You know, Lord, let this deal go through. Or let this, you know. And it wasn't, it was a genuine prodigal son, lukewarm kind of believer. And I remember it was in Quartz Hill and Sunday, probably afternoon, not feeling well. You can fill in the blanks. And I just heard something a message actually that really shook me. And I just, that minute I began to cry and began to weep, just like the prodigal, how far I've drifted. And then something happened as I'm doing that. It's hard to explain. There's something that in the midst of sorrow, there's tremendous joy. Cause when you come home, it's life changing. And so now, okay, Shane, in this much Holy Spirit, now I'm going to fill you with the Holy Spirit. And through worship, beginning on putting on worship and pursuing him. And now the Bible, it comes alive. Like, is this, I can't believe it. I tell my mom, I didn't know this in the Bible again. What'll be that verse, man? It's just like, I closed it and cried. I'll never forget that day. I'm just thinking of it now. To pursue the world, but it costs you your soul, right? Woe be to the man who, you know, I usually know it, but what is it? Yeah, what profits a man if he gains the whole world but loses, forfeits his soul. And there's so many verses I would close, you know, I'm in the Old Testament, return to me and I will return to you. Oh God, this could have resulted in something really bad. Really bad. Just earlier, I remember the old Schooners location. I took my friend's keys for his Mustang. Just hooked up nitrous oxide. Is that what nitrous? Yeah. And I hit that switch on Avenue I. I don't even know how to, I mean, you're talking 120, 130. And it's like, man, there's some close calls here. Rolling my truck, tolling my vehicle, no seatbelt on. And so that's why some of us want to worship, is because we know how close we've been to hell. Our clothes still smell like smoke. And it's like, you know, and it's like, and that should produce worshipers, shouldn't it? Now, we might not like certain songs, or we have preferences, and you know, that's not, but there should be a heart of worship. There should be something that cries, Abba, Father, not get away from me, Father. So maybe we'll try that in 2 months. We'll no men's breakfast and a worship morning. Let's just see. Hopefully I'm wrong. But I want to read something from Dan Detzel. He put this out in 2014. The title is Google Executive's Tragic Death Sends Sober Warning. How do you go from being a devoted father of five, a successful Silicon Valley executive, into a 51-year-old man convulsing from a fatal dose of heroin on your 50-foot yacht with a prostitute walking over your dying body to take a final sip of wine before leaving you to die? It's actually, I think, on 48 Hours or things. They've done documentaries on this thing. And then he asked the question, how do tragedies like this take place? And let me just put up a verse to help us. Proverbs 4, 25 through 27. Let your eyes look straight ahead and your eyelids look right before you. Men, often our downfall starts right here. We were created, which is really good. When you take creation out of its natural order, it becomes disorder. But actually, that's where the word perversion comes from. I don't know how many of you are aware of that. Perversion is I took something straight and I perverted it. And so as men, that's the biggest struggle. What our eyes see. What our eyes see. That's why, especially with lust, and you're supposed to be drawn to your wife. And you see that, you're like, dang, whoa. What is that? I mean, it's like there's that enticement. There's that the good type. But because there can be the bad type, it says, let your eyes look straight ahead. And it's tough. You know, in summertime, you're walking by, you just walk that way. You don't need to know. You get an email, hey, I haven't seen you in a while. Here's my pictures. I'll delete. I don't know you.

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1: What's your personality like when you just wake up? Are you someone who wakes up and gets going, or do you need a couple minutes to, well, wake up? Hey, my name's Daniel, and I woke up recently and had a pretty deep thought, which was each decision that I'm going to make in the next few minutes is really going to decide how my day starts and kind of the path that I'm going down. And then I had a thought, well, that's going to happen throughout the day. And each decision that I make is going to affect the next decision that I make and so on and so forth. And God, help me to make the right decision. Help me to make a wise choice. That's something that I've been praying since I was a kid. My parents were teaching me about making wise choices. But here I am, grown up, and I have the ability to make those decisions. But I'm still praying, God, help me to make those wise decisions, to follow you. Because once the day's done, I want to look back and say, that was a day that you had your hand in, God, because I followed you and made those choices.
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6: 25 years ago, on September 11th, 2001, America faced the heartbreak of terrorism at home. 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
8: Welcome to the 805 Connection on KDAR. I'm Brian Toohey. Today we're shining a spotlight on a church whose mission is simple but powerful: following Jesus and seeking the renewal of Ventura County. And if you've ever wondered how local churches are serving the communities, helping families grow in faith and creating opportunities for people to connect with God and each other, you're going to enjoy today's conversation. Joining me is Pastor Christian Seamus from Reality Church Ventura. Stick around. We've got a great conversation ahead coming right at you. Our guest today is Christian Seamus, pastor and elder responsible for preaching and vision at Reality Church Ventura. Reality Church describes itself as a community following Jesus, seeking the renewal of Ventura County. The church gathers weekly for worship, teaching, prayer, community groups, and outreach throughout the region. And Christian, welcome to the 805 Connection.
9: Brian, it is great to be here. Thanks for having me on.
8: Well, it's exciting. I hope I didn't miss anything there on the warm up there introducing you. You guys, I want to let our listeners know, Reality Church is over at the former Temple Baptist Church over on Ralston. Everybody I know, everybody drives by there. It's right down the street from the police department and the fire department. It's been there many, many years. And just so you know, it's a look where it is, because a lot of people hear a new name or a name that they haven't heard very often, and they go, where is that? They're disoriented. It's the old Christian Temple Baptist Church. And many kids grew up, many young adults now went to school there at Temple Christian Baptist School there. And so, Pastor, diving right in here, let's talk about the new Reality Church. For listeners who may not know you, tell us a little about yourself and your journey into this ministry.
9: Well, yeah, my name is Christian. My wife and I, Michelle, we've been married almost 22 years. We've got 5 kids. Our oldest is 20, and the rest are teenagers. And we actually just recently moved to Ventura, responding to the call of God to come pastor here at Reality from our previous ministry post that we were at 16 years in Northern California. Wow. And for those who know the area, we were in a city called Stockton, which is a very different area than Ventura. And we are so grateful. Yeah. So grateful for the Lord's calling. And it's felt like such a refreshing time being here and ministering in such a lovely, warm place.
8: I don't know if the it's still known for its stockyards there, but when you say refreshing, I laugh because I remember as a kid going through Stockton, and you could smell the cattle yards there, and it was real big on beef back then.
9: We definitely an ag culture, a lot of industrial as well. It's kind of a mix of ag cultures, city, and everything in between. Yeah.
8: All right. When people hear the title pastor or preaching a vision, what does that mean in practical day-to-day ministries?
9: I'm not going to say pastoral ministry is a walk in the park. It's not all wine and roses, but I really do have such a gift from God to be able to enjoy God's word and help others learn to know and grow in their love for Jesus through the word of God. So I get the privilege of preaching most Sundays and help leading in equipping the saints for the work of the ministry. It's really interesting. We took a survey. I wanted to get a pulse on this new church that I'm ministering to. It's not a new church, but new to us. And so we took a survey, and it was so encouraging to know that for the majority of people that responded to our survey, for most of them, the way that they grew most in their faith was through expository verse-by-verse preaching. Mm-hmm. And why that resonated with me is, I'm going to be completely honest, I am not creative enough to do anything other than stick to the word of God. And so that's the way I came into this ministry, and it's been such an encouragement for that to be affirmed. So I get to preach God's word. I get to teach God's word. And then I get to help essentially as I gather with our elders and gather with our leaders together, discern where God is leading, and then help the church get on board with that. And so vision may seem like a big mystical term, but really it's together discerning where the Lord is leading and then saying, yeah, let's get on board.
8: All right. How would you describe Reality Ventura to someone visiting for the first time?
9: Well, there have been multiple Sundays in the last few months where I'll meet someone saying, oh, I'm brand new to the church. And then I smile at them and I say, me too. So I get to describe, I've been able to describe the church as a newcomer. And I feel like I'm able to do it free from pride or arrogance, because I didn't build this. I didn't I didn't foster this. I got to step into what the Lord has been doing for many years. In fact, we're celebrating 17 years of ministry as a church this upcoming Sunday. So I get to brag on the church from a newcomer. The ways that I would describe this church is they love Jesus. There's a real heart to know the Lord and grow in his word. It's a very warm, welcoming community. I cannot tell you how many people have just totally, I shouldn't be surprised, but so shocked my wife and I and our kids and how ready they are to like welcome us into their lives and into the community. It's a church that's serious about seeking the presence of God. It is a church that is, that has a very long, rich history of global missions, which was very encouraging. It's actually one of the things that stood out to my wife and I when we were discerning whether or not to respond to this call, taking very serious the call to make disciples of all the nations. Right. And so very rich global missions, but also involved in the community. And one of the opportunities that came with the church moving to this this location on Ralston 2 years ago was an opportunity to be involved in this particular neighborhood, real close proximity, walking distance to a park and the many homes and apartments that are nearby, ministering to these particularly kids and families nearby.
8: Yeah, you guys are in a great location there. You know, I grew up in Ventura County, and I remember back when that was all pasture land down there. I mean, it was literally agricultural, like lemon trees, if not, bean fields and things like that. But it's been an amazing growth over, well, my lifetime. I'll hint, it's getting close to 70 years. But Ventura County is a very unique place. What are some of the spiritual needs you're seeing in the communities right now?
9: I to be completely honest, I am still in the discernment process of that. I was, after 16 years of pastoral ministry in Stockton, those spiritual needs, spiritual strongholds, what the community was facing in our prior city became more and more clear. And I realized that it takes a really long time to discern those things. What I haven't been here long enough to know those things, other than I've been here long enough to know that they are different. I came from a place where the felt needs, poverty, brokenness, gang violence, those things were more upfront and were really clear. Ministry outreach to the neighborhood and the surrounding area was very clearly based around felt needs. Whereas coming into this this ministry and this area, I'm realizing that I think that those needs are a little bit more embedded, hidden, maybe more related to relational needs, emotional needs, trauma, hurt, those sorts of things. But I'm still, if I could be honest, in the process of discernment around those.
8: No, and you shared with us, so you're kind of new to the area, and I probably, that might have been a premature question to ask you, but sometimes, you know, as you come in, and a lot of things don't change from community to community. You'll see probably a lot of similarities from Ventura and Stockton in different areas. But reality, Ventura emphasizes worship and teaching and prayer and community. Why are these elements so important in today's culture, do you think?
9: Well, yeah, and that goes back, I guess, to the previous question. Situations change, cities are different, times change, but the basic core need of the human heart never changes. The basic core problem of the human heart is the problem of sin, as Scripture would describe, and the basic core need is redemption through Jesus Christ. And so the beauty about ministry in any context, at any time, with any group of people, is it's always going to be centered on what Jesus provides and sticking to the gospel of Jesus Christ, believing that the truth of the gospel transcend all of those things. And so our times of worship, our times of teaching, our times of community, yes, there may be elements of relevance. You know, we've got drums and electric guitars that weren't around, you know, 100 years ago. But at the same time, we are still lifting up our voices to our one true God. We're still opening up the timeless word of God to be taught and instructed. And we're still seeking to do it in community because we believe that there's no such thing as lone rangers. And Christianity is intended to be together with God's people, the body of Christ, growing in our faith together because we need one another. And that's the way that God has designed us.
8: I love the fact you're on your church website, your emphasis on community groups, and that talks a lot about relationships and how, what's your thoughts on relationships and how, why they matter so much in Christian life?
9: Well, yeah, if I could even broaden that statement, you know, this is important to who we are as human beings. All the way back in Genesis chapter 1, we're told that God said, "Let us make man in our own image." And so we are made in the image of a triune God, Father, Son, and Holy Spirit, who has eternally existed in relationship. And to be human is to be inextricably bound to relationships. And you look at Jesus with his disciples, he gathers people around him. Many of the conversations that we have and we read of in the Gospels is happening over meals or with other people. And I could go on and on and on, but I think from the testimony of the Old and New Testament, as well as church history, I think it's very fair to say that we need other people in order to grow in our faith and to grow into the people that God has designed us to be.
8: All right. I love it. So what are some exciting things that are happening right now in reality?
9: As I mentioned earlier, one of the exciting things that's happening at Reality is there's a real clear anointing from the Lord on global missions. Right. They're taking the gospel of Jesus Christ into particularly unreached places and people groups all over the world. And Reality, along with so many other churches, and we actually get the opportunity to part with other churches in this. I'm in no way, shape, or form suggesting we have the corner on this, but beginning to partner with other churches and organizations that are sending men, women, and children, their families, into really to go boldly and to pioneer Christian faith in unreached places is inspiring to me.
8: Oh yeah!
9: Just a couple weeks ago, we celebrated the global mission of God. I focused on Psalm 67, "Let the nations be glad." We shared some of the testimonies of our missionaries, and that stuff gets me fired up. I'm very excited about seeing people boldly go preaching the gospel of Jesus Christ. With that being said, also the ministry that is happening here in families and in really what we would look at and just say, oh, that's the normal stuff of Christian life, God transforming lives. I get to hear testimonies of the Lord transforming lives almost every day. And I said this statement earlier, I shouldn't be surprised, but I'm just always taken back by the power of God's Spirit, the power of the gospel in people's lives. And I get to have a front row seat to those stories all the time.
8: How do you help people who may be curious about faith, but haven't stepped into a church in years?
9: Well, I mean, I guess it would be helpful for me to understand, is this person someone who is still exploring faith or someone who has put faith in Jesus Christ and has sort of walked away from the church? I think maybe the approach might be a little bit different, but assuming that this is someone who has put faith in Jesus Christ, had some sort of relationship to the church prior to COVID, maybe created some bad habits through COVID, or even, you know, maybe some deeper level things, I would ask some questions. And what I found is that, not for everyone, but what I found for those who were challenged to get back into church is that fear was at the heart of some of those hesitations. Mm. And so I would try to get to the core of where those fears stem from. And then more positively, I would encourage them about the life and ministry that we see in Jesus Christ, who went into, you know, boldly stepped into situations, whether it was, you know, crossing social or cultural or religious taboos, like touching someone who was, quote, unclean, you know, mm-hmm. healing the unclean. So, you know, if it was a concern about germs or disease or whatever, which those fears seem to have subsided. But if it was that, you know, it's it's remembering the person of Jesus and the faith that we can have as we step out in, with Jesus, that we don't need to fear those things. And even, I mean, to be completely blunt, even if the worst happened, mm-hmm. we have the hope of the resurrection. We have the hope of eternity with Jesus. We have, if our everything is in Jesus, then we have something the world can't take away, that something that sickness can't take away. But what I think is maybe happening more today is more social anxiety, which it stems from fear. And I think it may be a case by case study. I would help someone understand, where are those fears and those anxieties stemming from, and how might Jesus be delivering them from those fears? And actually, the thing that they may fear most, community, is actually going to be the place where they find growth and freedom most.
8: All righty. We're visiting today with Pastor Christian Seamus from Reality Church Ventura on this edition of the 805 Connection Ministry Spotlight. 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That's realityventura.com. And let's keep this conversation going, Pastor. What's one lesson God has been teaching you personally during your season of ministry?
9: The power of prayer. The power of prayer. I've had some really amazing conversations with individuals, particularly prayer with others. I mean, I am still 100% devoted to personal prayer. I am the first one up in my home, and I need that undivided time with the Lord in word and prayer, very basic spiritual disciplines, but particularly prayer with other people, seeing testimonies of God answering those prayers. Even just two really recently, one praying with an individual who had been kind of dabbling in New Age, really demonic things, like essentially feeling discontent in Christian faith and turning towards some very dark alternatives, and through prayer, finding freedom, breaking free from those temptations, and rededicating their life to Jesus. And I got to just be a part of witnessing the Lord transform their life through prayer. Even just hearing another testimony this last week of how through prayer with another individual, someone in our church had been essentially pushing down some hurts and not addressing some hurts from 10 years ago. And through just bringing those hurts before the Lord, finding freedom, finding healing in their hearts. And those are just two testimonies among many of the power of prayer with others.
8: So, you know, we hear a lot of in the news about pastors, and it's a tough life being a pastor. A lot of people think, oh, how easy that is. They stroll in, they talk for 50 minutes, and they stroll out, eat donuts, and have coffee with the congregants. Not so. How do you stay healthy? You're serving. You know, there's a lot of demands on pastors. How do you personally stay healthy while serving others week after week?
9: That's great. A great question. Well, I've got five kids, and four of them still live at home and are teenagers, and they keep me on my toes. You know, just the daily responsibilities of a father with kids that are involved in sports and activities, and now in Ventura surfing. And so right before our call, I had my youngest son sending me the surf outline for the week from Surfline and asking me. So paddling out with my son is physically, but also just relationally, emotionally great for me to connect with my kids and my family, and being part of the community, seeing people paddling out that I know from the community as well. So that's the one right in this season.
8: I love it. We've got about 2 or 3 minutes left. And wanted to ask you, as you look ahead, you know, what excites you most about the future of Reality in Ventura?
9: What excites me most about Reality and the vision of this ministry, Brian, is specifically our call to make disciples. And I've got the privilege of working with our team of leaders right now in developing discipleship pathways that help people not only grow in their Christian faith, but also develop future leaders. I met with a young man this morning, just see the hand of God in his life, a heart for the gospel and to serve other people. And I'm really excited about the opportunities of raising up a next generation of leaders. And I don't even think saying the next generation is fair. The generation is already here. It's just identifying those gifts, giving opportunity, empowering. And I think Riata Ventura is in a very, the Lord has brought them to a very good place to be able to develop future leaders that are going to make a lot of kingdom impact.
8: All right. So what, how can Ventura County believers be praying for your church leadership and the congregation?
9: How you all can be praying is that we would stay focused on the primary things. I've been studying the book of Colossians, and Paul's writing to a church that lost its way, not abandoning Jesus completely, but just adding in additional things, Jesus plus fill in the blank. And so one way we could pray is that we stay focused on Jesus, keeping Jesus central, and then staying focused on Jesus's mission to make disciples. And there are creative ways to do that. There are many ways to do that, but we never want to stray from making disciples. And if you would please be praying that we would stay focused, keep it simple, keep it about Jesus, and help people grow in their faith.
8: All righty. I love that. Now I'm going to give you a fun question here just to kill a little time. Someone invited you to dinner tonight and told you that you could only choose one food for the rest of your life. What would it be?
9: It's going to be Mexican food.
8: There you go.
9: That is very easy. And that living in California and moving slowly closer and closer to the border means just better Mexican for my future.
8: There's a lot of good ones, right? Boy, you know, Ventura and Oxnard, you can't get it. I don't think you could really get a bad meal. There's so many wonderful places to choose from.

0: being with me today. I appreciate it.
1: Thank you, Brian. It's been a pleasure.
0: All right. And thank you, everybody, for joining us. We'll chat again soon.
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3: 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As I get older, the more I relate to parts of Exodus 18. Jethro, Moses' father-in-law, visits Moses in this part of Scripture, and he sees everything that Moses is doing to help the children of Israel while they are in the wilderness. And at some point, he's like, "You're doing too much." And if you think that I'm kind of over-exaggerating, in verse 18, Jethro says this: "You and these people who come to you will only wear yourselves out. This work is too heavy for you. You cannot handle it alone." That's Exodus 18 in the NIV. And I bring that up because I hope this is the case for you. And if not, I pray that this becomes the case for you. I'm so grateful for the people, whether it's here at the station or members of my family, who kind of tell me that every once in a while. Like, "Daniel, you don't need to do everything. We're here for you." That's so good to have. Because I would try, and I'd probably wear myself out. So I'm just grateful for that.
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2: Ronald Reagan understood that preserving liberty required more than defending it. It had to be taught. In his 1989 farewell address, Reagan warned America about the danger of losing its national memory. If we forget what we did, we won't know who we are. Reagan understood that a free nation cannot preserve principles its people no longer understand. Every generation must learn why America's freedoms matter, understand the sacrifices that secured them, and accept the responsibilities that come with self-government. Liberty cannot be simply inherited. It must be intentionally passed from one generation to the next. Because when we fail to teach the meaning of freedom, we eventually lose the will to preserve it. So, are we preparing the next generation merely to inherit liberty, or teaching them why it is worth preserving?
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1: That is so far from the character of God. Can I get an amen to that? He doesn't laugh at your suffering. The Bible says he weeps with those who weep and rejoices with those who rejoice. The Bible says that he, you know, has a bottle with all your tears in it in heaven. He knows every tear. He knows everything that you cry, and he weeps with you because he loves you. God did not afflict Job nor laugh at his plight. He allowed Satan to test him, to prove his unwavering faith in God and love for him, that his love for God was based on who God is, not all the blessings that were poured out upon him.
0: When we go through seasons of pain, it can be easy to forget all that God has done for us. Our present suffering can overshadow the many ways he has faithfully provided throughout our lives. But today, Pastor Dave reminds us that God is worthy of our praise in every season. As we remember his faithfulness, we can trust that he will be with us through every trial, strengthening us, sustaining us, and carrying us through every storm. All we need to do is place our faith in God, and he will do the rest. Now let's join Pastor Dave in the book of Job chapter 9 as he continues his message, From Confusion and Suffering to a Right Standing Before God.
2: Faith comes by hearing and hearing by your word, God.
1: I'm struggling because, well, I want to be married and I haven't met my spouse. I want to raise a work and I haven't gotten it. I want to own a home and I don't have it. I want to use the spiritual gift that I have and I've not been given an opportunity. Whatever that thing is that you want to do and it hasn't happened, and because it hasn't happened, we allow our circumstances to get us to doubt God. Instead of looking at your circumstances and doubting God, look at your circumstances in light of God's character. Amen? We don't look at God's character in light of my circumstances. We look at our circumstances in light of God's character. God's in control. God knows what he's doing. And God is faithful. Look at verse 17. For he crushes me with a tempest and multiplies my wounds without cause. He will not allow me to catch my breath, but fills me with bitterness. Boy, Job's transparent here, isn't he? I can't catch a break. The week that my son Mark went to heaven, one of the things that happened is he had like 7 or 8 things go wrong in 3 days. And all of them were small, but they started adding up. And I remember he had his wallet stolen out of his car. He'd done a job and he had like $1,500 in cash and someone stole it out of his truck. And then his truck engine blew. And then he broke his ankle. And this is all in a couple days. And then his best friend died. And I remember Mark came in and he sat down in his chair and he goes, I can't buy a break, Dad. I can't buy a break. That's where Job's at. Job's like, I can't buy a break. Why is all this happening to me? Lord, help me. What's going on here? Why does this continue to happen? Job felt that God's might was against him, not for him. That God's awesome power was no benefit to him because it was against him. The word tempest there is a hurricane. Job is overwhelmed by the barrage of grief and torment and suffering, and he feels like he's being hit by a hurricane, and he's not getting a single minute, not a break. He's not getting a chance to take a breath. It's just overwhelming him. And it's like wave after wave is hitting him. And he's finally going, I'm out. I quit. I wish I'd never been born. We saw that in previous chapters. Just take me to heaven then. I'm done. Can't do this anymore. And I've talked to more people that get in that place. We get in that place when we focus on our circumstances instead of the character and promises of God. Amen? When we look at his promises and we look at his character, you'll remember how much he loves you. He loves you so much, your brother died than live without you. He proved it on the cross. You are his treasured possession. You're that pearl of great price. You're that field that he sold everything to possess. We saw it a couple Sundays ago. You're the most precious thing in the world to him. Again, this is how much he paid for you. And we need to focus on what he's done for us instead of looking at the struggles we may be going through temporarily in the here and now. My wounds are without cause. When Job says he is guiltless, he's not claiming to be sinless or morally perfect, just relatively innocent. He doesn't believe he's done anything to deserve all that's happened to him. And Job is right because he's being tested, not punished. We know that from chapter 1 and 2. He's being tested, not punished. Can I say this to all of us? Myself included, be slow to assume that someone else's struggle is them being punished for their sin. Can I get an amen to that? Be slow to do that. If it is, let God tell them. Amen? Now, sometimes, if it's somebody you're close to and you'll see evidence of what they're doing and the consequences, we stab them in the front and do it in love. Amen? But be slow to do that. He won't allow me to catch my breath. He fills me with bitterness. The barrage of seemingly nonstop torment has Job overwhelmed. Again, I can't catch a break. He's focused on his suffering with, he wants a reprieve. It's making him bitter. Lord, can I get one night's sleep, please? Covered in boils. He can't lay down. He hurts. Can I have half an hour of peace, please? And he's at that place. You put yourself in his shoes. Again, his bitterness is understandable. Children gone, possessions gone, health gone. Believes God is the source of his pain. Not, you know, the test with Satan. Not discipline, but punishment. And again, the cure for bitterness is to run to the Lord, not from him. To focus on God's character and his promises, not your circumstances. Verse 19. It says in verse 19, it is a matter of strength. Indeed, he is strong. And if of justice, who will appoint my day in court? Job feels like, I'm being honest, here's what Job feels like. He feels at this point like he's being bullied by God. God is strong and he's put me through it. And I don't understand it. See, what's happening is it's gone on long enough. He's starting to blame God. It's gone on long enough and he's hearing enough from his friends that he's starting to at least let some of that seep in, that maybe it is God punishing me. When we know it's not, we know it's the enemy. No one can stop him and ask him, what are you doing? You cannot question or challenge God. God is wise and gracious and merciful and holy. Verse 20 and 21, though I were righteous, my own mouth would condemn me. Though I were blameless, it would prove me perverse. I am blameless, yet I do not know myself. I despise my life. Job struggles as to whether or not, he's starting to struggle anyway, is this my fault? Is there some sin that I just am unaware of, or I'm just acting like it's not there? And so God, show me what it is, because I don't know. And he even says there, when you look at that verse where he says, though I were blameless, it would prove me perverse. If I started to talk to God like I was blameless, it would probably show that I'm not. I am blameless, yet I do not know myself. I despise my life. I mean, he's at a place where I just hate being alive. Enough already. Can't take this anymore. You know who gets you to that place? It's the enemy. It's not the Lord. Amen? Just remember, when you feel like it's the Lord that's, you know, if the Lord's allowing this, no, it's the enemy that attacks you. It's the enemy that goes after you. The depression comes from the enemy, not from the Lord. The anxiety comes from the enemy, not from the Lord. Amen? And we can all struggle with those things. But when we do, don't blame it on God. We need to recognize. So what do we do when we're getting hit by something that comes from the Lord? We don't listen to the enemy. We run to the Lord. Amen? What does the enemy want to do? He wants to get you where Job is, where you just throw your hands up and say, I'm out. You know what Job wants you to do? Kill yourself. You know what Job wants to do? Destroy your family. Destroy your marriage. What Job wants you to do is just run off and run amok and chase after the things of the world. And that's what the enemy wants you to do. But what does the Lord want you to do? To turn your life to him. So when you're being tempted by the enemy, run to God. Don't listen to him. He seeks to steal, kill, and destroy. Job is not wrong. Calls himself blameless. It's the same word God described him that way. Does not mean sinless. But again, in a way, you and I understand sin because all have sinned. It does mean complete, wholesome, morally innocent, having integrity, one who is morally and ethically pure. Job had not obtained sinless perfection, but was a godly man. He was a wholesome man, a man of integrity. But if I were to stand before God, my speech would condemn me. Because to contend with the infinite God would be ignore my own soul and to despise my past life as if it was guilty. You know, Job compared to other men is a good man. Compared to God, he's guilty. That's true of all of us. Amen? Compare ourselves to other people, we might be doing okay. Compare ourselves to Almighty God, not so much. Point number three. So how can a righteous man stand before God? We come humbly before the throne of grace. It rains on the just and the unjust. So this is the argument with Bildad and Eliphaz. Their whole argument is, if you're blessed, it's because you're honoring God. If you're being punished, it's because you've disobeyed God. If you're suffering, it's your fault. If you're blessed, it's your reward. So it's really you, not God. If you've been good, you'll be blessed. If you've been bad, you'll be punished. Sounds like the Word of Faith movement. Here's the reality. That's not the case. Look at verse 22. I am blameless, yet I do not know myself. Verse 22. It is all one thing. Therefore, I say, he destroys the blameless and the wicked. If the scourge slays suddenly, he laughs at the plight of the innocent. The earth is given into the hand of the wicked. He covers the faces of its judges. If it is not he, who else could it be? So he says there in the beginning that he destroys the blameless and the wicked. Now he's starting to listen to what they were saying, but he's also combating it at the same time. Here's what he's saying. That God allows both the wicked and the faithful to suffer. How many of you know godly people that have suffered? Okay. How many know wicked people that have seemingly been incredibly blessed? Right? So it rains on the just and the unjust. So if you are suffering, sometimes it can be consequence of your own sin. And I believe if it is, you'll know it. If I go out and commit adultery tomorrow, and then my wife divorces me, and then I'm no longer the pastor of this church, because I shouldn't be if I've committed adultery, can I get an amen to that? Those are consequences of my sin, and that's on me 100%. Amen? Now, at the same time, I had a heart attack 6 months ago. I guess you could blame it on Mexican food, but if I'm not sweating, I'm not eating. That's what I'm saying. But the reality is that, you know, that can happen when, not because you're living some ungodly life or you're, you know, you're walking open rebellion against God. And so we need to learn that, you know, and again, be slow to be the one to point that out in other people's lives. Job is asserting that both the righteous and the wicked are afflicted, and his great suffering did not prove that he was guilty. What he's saying is, yeah, all this has happened to me, but it doesn't necessarily mean I'm guilty. It could be because I'm guilty, because I'm struggling now, because I don't know, and I'm asking God to tell me, and my friends keep telling me it's my fault. But this verse here, he's saying, but wait a minute, I think even blameless people get afflicted. Notice it says, if the scourge slays suddenly, he laughs at the plight of the innocent. Job is struggling here, because here's what he's saying. Job's in deep despair, and he makes false accusations against God based solely on his own personal circumstances. He says he slays the wicked suddenly, like the wicked goes after him quickly. But then he says this, he laughs at the plight of the innocent. And if you look at that word in the original language, it basically says that God laughs and mocks while he slowly tortures the innocent. That is not God. That's Job's frustration. Amen? Job is questioning God because he doesn't like what's happening in his own life. He's a man of faith, but looking at God through his circumstances. Job, impacted heavily by his own experience, falsely portrays the character of God, assumes that God is laughing at his slow and torturous suffering. That is so far from the character of God. Can I get an amen to that? He doesn't laugh at your suffering. The Bible says he weeps with those who weep and rejoices with those who rejoice. The Bible says that he, you know, has a bottle with all your tears in it in heaven. He knows every tear. He knows everything that you cry, and he weeps with you because he loves you. God did not afflict Job nor laugh at his plight. He allowed Satan to test him, to prove his unwavering faith in God and love for him, that his love for God was based on who God is, not all the blessings that were poured out upon him. Verse 24 there again says, the earth is given into the hand of the wicked. He covers the faces of its judges. If it's not he, who else could it be? Job thinks God treats all people the same. He destroys both the blameless people and the wicked people. It all seems so unfair to Job. This is the cry of a person going through great difficulty. When you hear your friend saying the same thing, keep in mind it just depends on how they are feeling. Don't make it your goal to simply correct their theology. You're going to hear people be upset with God. And depending on what they're going through. So when somebody's gone through a great tragedy, you don't need to talk about their theology for a while. Just love on them. Can I get an amen to that? Put your arm around them. Love on them. They're struggling. People make unwise choices when they're really in places of suffering. Physical suffering had produced a strain on Job's mind, and he sought relief by expressing his anguish. The most important thing about you is what comes to your mind when you think about God. When you think about God, what's your first thought? Comfort. Anybody else? When you first think about God, what do you think? Love. What else? It's holy. What else? Just, gracious, faithful, loving, merciful. Amen? And so the most important thing about you, one of the most important things about you is what do you think about God when you think about God? What is your impression of God? Who is God to you? I'll tell you who he is to me. He's my best friend. I walk in intimate fellowship with him. He never leaves me nor forsakes me. I'll begin my day talking to him. I leave him on speakerphone all day, and I don't hang up till I go to sleep, and I wake up the next morning and put him back on speakerphone. And I'll walk through the house just saying, Lord, help sometimes. Can I get an amen to that? Just walking in intimate fellowship wherever we go, filled with the Spirit of the living God all the time. Amen? I'm not called to have a distant relationship with God, but walk in intimate fellowship with him. Job's conception of God was becoming twisted by his own experience and his imagination. This God of Job's imagination was worse than morally indifferent. He even mocked the despair of the innocent and blocked the administering of justice against the wicked. The wicked often prosper, the righteous often suffer. Last 2 points. Point four, walk not in the counsel of the ungodly. Now he's going to have these real quick blurbs that come through. Watch verse, we're getting there in verse 25. Verse 25 says this, now my days are swifter than a runner. They flee away. They see no good. They pass like a swift ship, like an eagle swooping on its prey. Job is saying, my life is passing by quickly. I am not sure how much longer I can last. He says, they see no good. His days see no good. There's nothing good about his life. While they move quickly, the suffering and the grief continues. It's just not stopping. I get up every day and it's the same suffering, and every day goes by so quickly. In the nighttime, we saw from previous chapters, is torment. And then the day I wake up and it goes by quickly, and there's more torment. Where it says, like the eagle swooping on its prey, time moved fast like a hostile predator coming down against him. Verse 27 and 28. If I say I will forget my complaint, I will put off my sad face and wear a smile, I'm afraid of all my sufferings. I know that you will not hold me innocent. Job, having listened to the condemning words of his friends that his suffering was punishment from the Lord for unrepentant sin, Job felt like he had already been tried and condemned by God, and that it would do him no good if he were to cleanse himself before God. He says, look, if I come before you, God, and put on a smiley face, Lord, if I shake off all the stuff I've been struggling with and come humbly before you, is it going to just be a waste of time? Is it too late? Have you already condemned me? Kind of where Job is coming from. Sadly, many turn away from God based on people's false representation of God. I get these all the time. Oh, you're a pastor. I got a question for you. And I love when they say that, by the way. I get excited. I really do. I got a question for you. Let's go. You got questions about my best friend? Let's go. I'm ready. Let's do it. You know what I mean? I love it. When you start talking, and they'll say things that are nonsense because they heard it from somebody else. Well, you know, the Bible has over 500 contradictions. Really? Show me one. Well, you know, I know they're in there. Well, where are they? The point is, somebody told them that and they believed it. Job has been hearing from his friends. It's you, it's you, it's you, it's your unrepentance. You didn't repent, you didn't repent, you didn't repent. God's punishing you, God's punishing you, God's punishing you. If you repent, God will bless you. If you repent, you won't suffer anymore. If you want to stop suffering, you need to repent. And they're just beating him to death with this. And he finally gets to the point where, well, what if I put on a smiley face and go stand before God? It might be too late. I think he's condemned me already. Don't you want to just give Job a hug? Can I get amen to that? Notice what it says here in verse 29. To 31, I'm almost done. If I am condemned, then why do I labor in vain? Here's what he's saying. If I'm condemned already, why am I even trying? Why don't I just give up? I've had that conversation with a lot of people. You know what? I've been trying. It's not working. It's getting worse. I give. I'm done. When you say that, what you're doing is listening to the enemy and you're giving in to him. You don't want to do that. Can I get an amen to that? Verse 30, if I wash myself with snow water and cleanse my hands with soap, yet you will plunge me into the pit and my own clothes will abhor me. He says, if I clean myself up the best way I can. Now, they believed that snow water was super clean water because it came from the sky, not from the ground. And they thought it had a special way of helping cleanse you better because it was snow water. We can cut them a break. It was 3,500 years before Jesus. We can cut them some slack. If I cleanse my hands with soap, so I get snow water and soap, how clean am I going to be? And he thinks, if I do that, then I can approach God because I'll be clean. But then notice what he says. You will plunge me into the pit and my own clothes will abhor me. I will stink so much that my clothes will hate me. That's what that verse says. Not that I hate my clothes. My clothes will hate me because I stinketh, right? The more Job considered the greatness of God, the more he felt plunged into the pit of depravity, recognizing its sinfulness and need for redemption. What matters is not how men see us, but how God sees us. His friends saw Job as a man who was unrepentant and being judged by God. And God saw Job as a blameless, upright man who feared God and shunned evil and was being tested by the enemy. God knows the truth, and he's the only one that matters. Amen? Last point. Jesus is the answer. Look at this, verse 32. For he is not a man, as I am, that I may answer him, that we should go to court together. Man, I wish he was a man so I could just talk to him like a man. I want to have a man-to-man talk with him. I want to go to court with him so I can lay out the things against me so I would understand why I've been put on trial. Then I can answer and I can respond. But Job understands the distance between himself and God. For God is not a man. God the Father is not a man. If he was a man, Job could talk to him. One of the reasons God came in human flesh and became a man, so that man could talk to him and walk with him and realize he cannot meet God's standard. When people walk with Jesus, they not only learn from him, but they also recognize how far short they fall from him. Look at verse 33. Nor is there any mediator between us. So there's no man for me to talk to, and there's no mediator. There's no one that stands between us who may lay his hand on us both. Where's the mediator? So I can tell him, and he can talk to God, and then God can talk to him, and then he can tell me, so then I'll understand what I'm supposed to do. I need a man I can talk to, or I need a mediator I can talk to, because right now, God's up there, and I don't know what he thinks, and I have no way of communicating with them, and I don't know what to say, and I don't know what to do. There's no mediator. What Job doesn't know is God's about to provide a mediator. Amen? Name's Jesus Christ. Verse 34, let him take his rod away from me, and do not let dread of him terrify me. What's a rod used for? Correction. Let him take that rod of correction away from me. Can he stop? And again, he's wrong in this because it's not God who's doing it. It's Satan who's testing him. It's not God who's punishing him. Again, it's a symbol of punishment. Job thought God was punishing him for his lack of repentance. His friends, again, kept telling him he was an unrepentant sinner. And again, God saw Job as blameless. He feared, dreaded, and was terrified of God, and he wanted fellowship with God. Last verse. Then I would speak and not fear him, but it's not so with me. Let us take his rod away from me, and do not let dread of him terrify me. That I would speak and not fear him, but it is not so with me. Here's what he wants. He's saying, I want the dread of him to be taken away. I want to have fellowship with him. So what has he said here? I wish he was a man so I could talk to him. I wish there was a mediator so we could interact through the mediator. I could talk to him through the mediator and he could talk to me through the mediator. I wish there was a man. I wish there was a mediator. And you know what else I wish? I wish we could have fellowship together. I wish we could communicate with each other. All those things that he wants are all fulfilled by Jesus, because he is the man who would come, that Almighty God took on humanity and then came and suffered and died that we might have eternal life. He is the mediator, right? He's the one who came, and again, now he's seated at the right hand of the Father, interceding on our behalf. He's also the one that took the place of our righteous judgment, so we're judged no more, and he is the reason we can have fellowship with Almighty God, because we have fellowship with him, and we have the Holy Spirit dwelling inside of us.
0: 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We are a ministry of Calvary Chapel, Conejo Valley in Thousand Oaks, California. And we're currently going through the book of Job. Job was a man of profound faith who lived through great adversity, even amidst his suffering, approximately 2,000 years before Jesus Christ was born. He said in Job 19:25, "I know that my Redeemer lives, and that in the end, he will stand on the earth." Job believed that God would save the earth, even though he didn't understand how. Do you have faith like Job? 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
4: I found myself asking recently, God, why me? For you, maybe that's a constant refrain in some way. For me, it was, God, why have you chosen me? There are so many more qualified people to be in a position to help, to say a prayer, to do whatever. And I look at all of the ways that I don't quite match up compared to other people. I would say, see, God, use them instead. But what matters? What I think? Or God saying, I've placed you here. Just listen to me and act. I'm Daniel, by the way. And I say, okay, fine. Because we're not the ones to make that decision. You may not feel like you have everything you need to handle whatever's going on. Maybe you've been put in charge of something. You say, why me? Maybe just instead of saying, why me, God, say, use me, God, and show me why you have put me in this position. I think he'll reveal it. He has for me.
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9: America's the greatest country in the history of the world. 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
11: You are doing the work to save this beautiful republic. 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
1: Today, September 10th is the 1 year anniversary of the murder of Charlie Kirk. That happened 1 year ago today. And many people are talking about it, and maybe you're thinking about it today. I thought I would get your thoughts on this. And I think it's a good thing if we are kind of forward thinking. A year into it, there has been preliminary things in the trial, and that's going to happen kind of in the upcoming year. But what have you learned in the year since Charlie Kirk was killed? Did his death change the way you think about speaking up for what you believe? Maybe his death changed the way you think about how to have conversations with people who you disagree with or who might disagree with you. I guess that would be the same. But how would you, you know, about being persuasive about the important thing to listen to people? Because one of the things that he says that I think is something we all should think about all the time is when we stop talking, that's when we have division. When we're unable to have conversation, that's when we have violence or unwilling to have conversation. And that's ultimately what happened. He was assassinated by somebody who was not willing to have that conversation. And we are dealing with that in our country in a very significant way where from our education system and in several other areas, we are no longer, from that institutional perspective, a country that wants to have open dialogue. And I do think that that's changing. In fact, I think Charlie Kirk was a threat to those who would like to shut down that dialogue. So I'm wondering what you think about it. 888-528-2557, 888-528-2557. Are you more willing to have difficult conversations or less willing than you were before? Does it scare you? Did you become more involved in your church or your school or your community or politics, whatever it is, because this happened? 888-528-2557. This is a conversation. One of the things Charlie Kirk would do that we need to do more of, I think, is he would go to college campuses where free speech and especially freedom of thought is being shut down. In recent polls, some of the most significant higher education institutions of our country are the worst now at free speech. They used to be, 30, 40 years ago, the best. You used to be able to go to Harvard, and it would be the best place to go for the free exchange of ideas, for being able to share your thoughts, for being able to disagree and learn how to do that. Today, it's the worst. In poll after poll, you're just not allowed to have a different opinion than that of the administration and faculty that they want you to think about things, even if what they're saying is completely wrong. That has to be, and demonstrably wrong. You're not allowed to say it. That was the message, one of the primary messages of Charlie Kirk. Clip two.
3: I go around universities and have challenging conversations, and because that's what is so important to our country, is to find our disagreements respectfully, because when people stop talking, that's when violence happens.
12: I've never seen someone do this.
3: Well, it's a growing trend, because people like me are facing violence, assault, The left. Yes, the campus Antifa. I've been stormed out of restaurants. I've been assaulted publicly. Multiple death threats.
12: Okay, so what's your goal in all this?
3: There's more people that agree with me than some people would actually believe, and they come out of the woodwork when I do stuff like this. We record all of it so that we put it on the internet so people can see these ideas collide. When people stop talking, that's when you get violence. That's when civil war happens, because you start to think the other side is so evil and they lose their humanity.
1: And that is what happens. You think the other side is so evil, they lose their humanity and they become something else, something that needs to be eliminated, something that needs to be taken out, rather than the ideas being changed or eliminated, rather than being persuasive so that people can change their mind. I think that's part of the giving of humanity to people, is when you give them credit for the ability to change their mind. When you recognize that, hey, somebody disagrees with me, maybe I can be persuasive to them, but also maybe I can be persuaded. When you're having a good conversation, sometimes I'm persuaded by different opinions that people have, and I change my mind. I have been able to persuade other people. I think a big part of walking as a Christian today is that we live in a world where people have a lot of beliefs about what our purpose is and why we're here. Is there a God? Is there not a God? Is there an afterlife? Is there not an afterlife? If there is a God, what does that God want? Is that God personal? Is that God just some kind of thing in the ether? We should be able to have those conversations. The pushback from our society so often today is to shut down those conversations by just saying everybody's religion is the same and everybody's way of thinking is equally valid, and therefore you can't say anything because actually we don't think your opinion is valid, and so you need to shut up. That is what divides a society. We should be able to disagree, even strongly disagree, about matters without it going to violence. And the way you talk about, the way you do that is you are able to speak about it. What do you think? What have you learned in a year since Charlie Kirk's assassination? 888-528-2557. 888-528-2557. 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
13: It's Richie. Hey, Richard. It's okay. Hey, I think a lot of it has to do, aside from upbringing, that people are just scared and insecure. They can't back up what there is. I mean, my faith dictates what it dictates. There's no one's opinion is more important than the others. But I don't, like on social media, I don't block anybody. And people attack me for certain things. And all I say is, you know what? Prove me wrong. I'll listen to your side. It's okay. But then they just go off on a tangent and they never get to the point, nor can they express themselves in a normal person's way, you know, like a human. I mean, just, you know, you don't got to call anybody names, just make your case.
1: Yeah, I think that is one of the biggest crises we have with our education system and kind of where our cultural dialogue is, that today, if somebody gives a different opinion, something you don't like, maybe they're, you know, something that disagrees with you, and then you say, well, make your point, and too many people can't. And instead, exactly, they just call you a name, and they don't have anything to back it up because they're just copying something they heard. And, you know, I think, Richard, thanks for calling the Pastor Scott Show. 888-528-2557. 888-528-2557. You know, I think that's one of the things that we really learned from that. There were so many things that were said. Charlie said this, or he didn't say this, or whatever, and people would have an opinion about it, and then that opinion might get challenged, and then no one was willing to go back it up. Where it took 5 seconds to go back things up. But instead, no, I'd rather just call you a racist or call you a bigot or call you an evil person or call you whatever the name is, because I'm uncomfortable discovering that maybe something that I heard from a professor or something I heard from a pastor or something I heard from an activist or somebody that I like, to find out that that person might be wrong. And the thing is that person may not even know that they're wrong, because they're just repeating something that they also read from somebody that they like and trust. And we live in this weird world today where people don't have those conversations. And that was something that Charlie Kirk was able to do, was to be able to go into places where those conversations were no longer allowed, college campus, which is where those conversations should happen the most, and sit out on the grass, sit out in the open, obviously, unfortunately, risking his own life. And doing so because some people can't handle that maybe they have an opinion or a philosophy that isn't built in reality. 888-528-2557. 888-528-2557. This is a comment by, on that by Bishop Robert Barron.
14: I want to focus a bit on Charlie's murder. The fact that he died not with a gun in his hand, not a knife in his hand, not a grenade in his hand, not exercising violence, but with a means of communication in his hand. In witnessing that, whether consciously or not, I think we understand something fundamental is endangered. He liked to go to campuses. He would express his point of view. Then he had him a microphone. And he'd say, come on up and argue with me. Come up and debate with me. Prove me wrong. And that's exactly what he was doing the day he died. He was speaking with someone more liberally minded. And in the very act of doing that, he was murdered. This unnerves us, and it should unnerve us, because something in our Western civilization is threatened thereby. Something I love that Charlie Kirk used to say, he'd be challenged by a kid who would say, what are you doing here on campus? Why are you here? He would say, when people stop talking to each other, bad things happen. When people in a relationship stop talking, divorce happens. When a society stops talking, civil war happens. Quite right, it seems to me. And that stretches right back to Socrates and provides a foundation for our society.
1: So as I thought about this, I think that moving forward, that's one of the things that we should take with us. You know, as a believer, one of the things that we are called to do is to take the gospel into the public square, to be salt and light, to be the speakers of truth in a world that doesn't want to hear it. I mean, and that means a lot. That's accountability for ourselves, that we need to be truthful. And that means that we're not just sharing opinions. Or when we share opinions, we just say, hey, that's my opinion. What do you think? You know, we're able to differentiate between opinion and fact. We're able to listen to other people's opinions, other people's interpretations of events, able to listen to the life story and situation that other people have, and be able to have a back and forth. And that is a healthy society. That's one of the reasons that freedom of speech that we are allowed to have in our country, particularly in areas of government, particularly in areas of religion, the things that really ruffle people's feathers, right? The things that really bother people, the freedom to do that, the freedom to disagree and still be countrymen, still be citizens together, still be able to go worship together. In your church, there's people in your church who vote differently than you and have a different opinion and different idea of different things. But if you're worshiping Jesus Christ, the risen Savior, if he is your Lord and Savior, you can do that together, even though you might have some disagreements about different things. And you probably agree on a whole lot, or maybe you have some nuance of difference, and you can discuss that without hating each other and certainly without resorting to violence. That's the way it ought to be. The thing that I think happened when Charlie Kirk was shot is that we saw shortly after that a whole lot of our country is not in a place where we respect human life. That shouldn't really be surprising, I guess, because we kind of had worried about that. But people who celebrate the assassination of another person, and it's not just Charlie Kirk. We're talking about people who celebrated the assassination attempt on President Trump. We saw people celebrate the assassination of a healthcare executive who's a father and husband on the middle of the street. We have seen people who celebrate the defeat or the wounding or killing of a philosophical enemy or somebody who represents something that's hard, that is a terrible thing. 888-528-2557. It's the Pastor Scott Show, 888-528-2557. 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So we're asking today is, what have you learned? Like, going forward, when you think about that day when you heard about Charlie Kirk's assassination, when you saw the aftermath of different things, some of that is still happening. What have you learned? You know, did his death change the way you think about speaking up for what you believe in? Did you go to church? I mean, the church thing is incredible, particularly with young people. And how many people came to church? And I remember one Sunday we had two people, and of a lot of people, getting baptized, two young people, who actually in their testimony said, I am here because after Charlie Kirk's assassination, I decided I needed to go to church. That was so disturbing to me. And we're talking about people who saw the video, the terrible, terrible 4K video of that. That was so disturbing to me that someone would do that and that people would react. For many people, the reaction of celebration that some people had was the most disturbing part. I think Obviously, the assassination is a terrible, terrible, disturbing thing that someone would do that. But the fact that there were so many people who continue to celebrate that, that is deeply spiritually messed up. And I think the Lord has used that to say to people whose hearts are not stone, maybe I agreed with Charlie Kirk, maybe I didn't agree. Maybe there are things he said I didn't like, but what I saw from his assassination and from the evil response of those who had celebrated, there must be something better. There must be a better purpose, because that is wrong. Let's go to the phones, 888-528-2557, 888-528-2557. Andrew in San Diego, welcome to the Pastor Scott Show.
15: Good afternoon, Pastor. You know, in the time since his passing, actually, and on the day that it that Charlie was murdered, and I'm going to try not to become emotional, but I'm a very opinionated person, and I admired Charlie because he was able to bring out conversation in young people and talk to them, and he was very aware of moods and just what's happening in today's society, but to be able to conversate to teens and people in their early 20s and to bring to the table something like, you know, hey, this is a bastion of higher learning, where he, you know, if he was speaking at a university, and we should be able to have conversation. And so many times I had seen him speaking and talking to young folks, and he would end the conversation by saying, you know, we're going to have to agree to disagree. But so many young people were coming out of confusion at their homes or disagreements with their parents. And he would tell them, look, you are entitled to your opinion, and you're going to grow into many things. You know, keep learning, hang on to who you believe you are. But while you are in your parents' home, honor them. Do not argue with them. Do not just openly, you know, disagree, but continue to learn and continue to ask questions. And I really admired that about him. And what it has done for me in the time since is just allowed me to recognize, because in just voicing my opinion sometimes as a Christian, one of the first things I hear from so many people and from surprising quarters from my own friends is, you can't say that to that person. And it's like, wait, why not? You know, I'm not bringing out any hate. I'm trying to tell them, or I'm asking a question, and we don't happen to agree. Why can I not say that? And to just have a conversation. But as the hostility is growing, you know, especially here in California, I just admire Charlie so much. And to have a voice like his silenced, I wish that I had the gift that he had to be able to engage young people and have that platform just grow and grow, because it's obvious that our young people are hungry for the truth and for the right answers. They want to talk to somebody who they believe hears them.
1: Yeah.
15: And I guess in that sense, I miss him so much.
1: And I think that even when people would severely disagree with him, they had a conversation, you know, most of the time that was cordial. And even if they agreed to disagree at the end, you know, sometimes people would come up to the microphone and just hostile and then stomp away, and that was their shtick, right? But many people would come to that microphone in tremendous disagreement with Charlie Kirk, and hostile maybe sometimes at the beginning. And by the end of it, they were having a reasonable conversation, even if no one was convinced of anything. And that is an example that I don't think our younger people have seen very often, right? Because I think we have a society where if you disagree with me, you're just an idiot, right? If you're an idiot, you're a moron, we're going to call you a name, I'm going to make fun of how you look, you're going to be a whatever phobe, you know, that is the world that they grew up in. See, I didn't grow up in that. I don't know how old you are, but when I went to college, you could have that conversation. We had events all the time with people on different sides of things, politically, spiritually, and we were all friends. And that has changed over time. And one of the things I think that we can learn going forward is it doesn't have to be that way. And young people, I think the reason that they were impacted so much is because they were able to see, actually, you can have a difference of opinion and still like that person.
15: Absolutely. I think if And if there's anybody out there listening who has not yet formed an opinion of Charlie and who he is or who he was or what he meant to this country, or that just, you know, I think he's very American in as much as our Declaration of Independence.
1: Yeah. Andrew, I got to go to a break, but there's a lot that people can learn and then look forward to what that means for our lives. I got to take a break. I appreciate your call. 888-528-2557, 888-528-2557. Pastor Scott Show, we're reflecting on the anniversary of Charlie Kirk's assassination. Patty, we'll get your call and others as soon as we come back. 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
29: The fall of G3 Ministries. This is David Wheaton, host of The Christian Worldview. G3 was once a prominent and influential ministry. But then last year, the president of G3 resigned after being exposed for using anonymous social media accounts to criticize fellow believers. And then recently, 4 G3 leaders made anonymous accusations of plagiarism against Pastor Tom Buck, a former board member. Buck's church elders found the allegations worthy of correction, but not disqualification.

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3: Sometimes I find myself talking to God and saying, why the hell did you do this? Why did you leave this big gap for all of us? But I also remember that there is a purpose to it. And if I'm really following Charlie's example, which I try to do, you got to have a little bit of humility about the ways in which God is speaking to us in these moments. And I try to remind myself of that. As off as I still am, as heartbroken as I still am, there is very much a purpose to this. We don't fully understand it, but we got to have a little humility and try to understand that purpose and live by that purpose as best we can.
2: That is Vice President J.D. Vance talking about Charlie Kirk on the one-year anniversary of Charlie Kirk's assassination. They were, of course, personal friends, so much more than just political colleagues. They were close friends. And it's interesting to hear him talk about, I'm not really sure, you know, every place that the vice president is with the Lord, you know, where his faith is and some different things he says. I try to figure that out with what people say. But the whole idea to wrestle with God about why did you let this happen? You know, and what does this mean? And then to be able to process it and say, there must be a purpose that's bigger, right? There must be even a terrible thing like this. What is that? And I think that is a mature way to handle things when terrible things happen in our lives or to our country or people that we know or whatever it is. So I'm asking that question on the year anniversary. What have you learned, you know, in the past year? What is it? You know, Matt, are you somebody who speaks up more? Do you have a better understanding of things that are true? Have you learned how to share your faith better? Have you learned how to share an opinion better or even how to listen better or how to find out what the truth is better? Because I think in the aftermath of the Charlie Kirk assassination, we especially learned that, man, people have a lot of opinions about things that aren't true, that are made up. Sometimes they're true, but, you know, there's context missing. Sometimes they're exactly what they are. But how do you know? You know, how do you understand that? And have you learned how to operate in a society where the truth is often deliberately smeared? In a world of social media where so many things go around, particularly about news and politics or faith, that are edited. Sometimes they're edited deliberately to give you a different opinion. Sometimes it just, you know, they're edited in such a way where maybe that person did it on purpose, but whatever was left out, you know, or they did it with integrity, but whatever got left out still leaves something to be desired. There's always context, right? There's always place and there's time and there's who the audience is and different things like that. I think one of the things that we have seen that we struggle with as a country is understanding that. And we see that in all kinds of different ways. Maybe there's something that you have learned after Charlie Kirk's assassination 1 year ago today. 888-528-2557, 888-528-2557. Patty, welcome to the Pastor Scott Show.
4: Oh, yes, hi. 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
2: Hi, Patty.
4: And I think for me, a year ago, definitely we felt there was like this shift. Like, as a believer in Christ Jesus, we were all hurting, you know. We were all, like, couldn't believe our eyes, and it was terrible, you know, loss.

0: But I think after watching his YouTube, I was totally a Charlie Kirk follower, like in that sense, but number one, Jesus Christ. But I think he really helped me see and understand the other side, you know, understand how the young people of these days are so, sorry about that, you know, lost, and how they need Jesus, just like I was once lost. You know, I needed Jesus.
1: Yeah.
0: And for me, I think what resonated was Isaiah 5:20, when Zechariah says, "Woe to those who call evil good and good evil, who put darkness for light and light for darkness, who put bitter for sweet and sweet for bitter." Because that right there is basically how it felt. You know, people celebrating his murder on live social media was just unbelievable. It was, I was hoping it was, you know, a bad dream and it wasn't really true, but, you know, I have people remove me from social media and delete me from social media, which was fine, you know, because I share.
1: Yeah, you know what? It is a weird thing that people just are unwilling to listen or to really measure what is true. And the whole idea of exchanging the truth for a lie, you know, the calling good evil and evil good, you know, I think one of the things that the Lord has done in all of this is he really showed us that there's a big problem with that. And we're seeing that in a whole lot of ways. And I think for believers, one of the responses is we need to be praying for people. You know, I don't think we should give up on people. I don't like it. I don't think we should, you know, unfriend people on our social media who don't agree with us, even though they might do that to you. You can't do anything about that. Right. But
0: we have to forgive them.
1: And we need to pray for them, and we need to listen. Right. And at the same time, we need to be able to continue to not be intimidated when it comes to speaking things that are true. But we can do it in a gracious way. Patty, thanks for calling the Pastor Scott Show, 888-528-2557. Pastor Scott Show, 888-528-2557. You know, I think when people talk about Charlie Kirk, and one of the things that happened immediately after that assassination was, and I think for a lot of people, I don't know, if you're over 30, if you're over 35, you were surprised at the major impact this had on young people, especially people under 30, even people who are in high school, even middle school. I only knew a little bit about it because I walk the dog every night with my sons, usually my older son, and who's in high school. And I had learned something that, you know, he knew who Charlie Kirk was. He knew more about Charlie Kirk than I did. You know, I had done two events with Charlie Kirk here at Salem. I had one conversation with him that was substantial and lengthy. Everything else I ever had with him was just, hello, how you doing, that kind of thing. But one really good conversation. And to be honest, even when I started here, I knew Charlie Kirk and I knew, you know, basically what he was up to and all of that. But I didn't know a lot. My sons knew a lot and all of their friends knew a lot. And I learned something, that it's not just Charlie Kirk, but there are many people, and people, by the way, on the liberal side and the conservative side, who are social media influencers, and not just politically, but also many people who are Christians or atheists, who put out content that our young people are very seriously listening to. And I learned that these people and people like Charlie Kirk are more influential on our kids than probably church, more influential than their teachers, more influential than the music of today. Like when I was a kid, you know, the whole deal was that, you know, are you discipling your kid or is Madonna discipling your kid? That's what they used to say when I was a kid. And that was a serious thing to say. Now I think it is, are you discipling your kids or is social media discipling your kids? I think social media is. And so it is both it's a negative if you're getting really bad influencers with that, but it's a positive when you get people who actually make you think. And so I had these conversations all the time with my son, about what these guys are saying and about faith. And we had multiple conversations about, atheism, versus believing in God, Christianity, so many of these things, that I was grateful that he was getting that from Charlie Kirk and some others. And I was grateful that he was able to sort of balance that with other people who I don't agree with, who I don't want my son to agree with. I was glad that he's able to hear it, because I think when we also don't hear what the other side actually says, we can't argue very well. Like, we have a point to make, yada, yada, yada, about something. But if the other person, if we don't understand where they're coming from, then we're going to miss the boat. That's something I think that a lot of people have learned since the assassination of Charlie Kirk, is that we really can have a conversation where you can listen to the other side and faithfully disagree, and that that's okay. And the other thing is, I think that young people are a lot more influenced by people like him than we realized. This is the Pastor Scott Show, 888-528-2557, 888-528-2557. Pastor Scott Show, we're talking about 1 year anniversary of Charlie Kirk's assassination. And what did you learn? You know, what are some things in a year that maybe has made you better? Are you better at articulating your thoughts? Are you better at, did it change you spiritually somehow? Maybe not even directly because of what Charlie Kirk had to say, but maybe you have been able to say, hey, I better get my act together. We live in a violent world. We live in a world where people have decided that they're going to shut you up if they don't agree with you, whether that means murder or it means unfriending you on social media. Unfortunately, that is the response of many people. What have you learned? 888-528-2557. When the assassination happened, the first time I heard about it, there was a text. I was still in the car on the way to the studio, and I saw just out of the corner of my eye, really quick text, and I thought it said, Charlie Kirk shot. And I wasn't sure about that. Parked the car, came upstairs, and by the time I got upstairs, I got real texts about that, news texts. And so I texted Boss Man Rodney, for those of you who listen to the morning show, him. I said, hey, you know, this is happening right now. And I don't know if that's the first he heard about it or not, but I saw him like go down the hall, the very serious look on his face after that. And then the next thing was, eventually we saw the videos of what happened and the goriness of it. Next thing I did was call my wife, and I said, our boys are going to see this video today. It wasn't, hey, they might see it. It's, there's going to be a crisis because they're going to see this, and it's not okay. And sure enough, they did. James told me right away that he saw it. He saw it in class, like during class, somebody showed it to him on his phone. My younger son, John, at first he lied about it. First he said, no, I didn't see anything. Then later he said, oh, I saw, and there's one that's not very graphic. And then later on he acknowledged, I think once he realized he wasn't going to be in trouble, that he had seen the more graphic things. Our young people are exposed to things today that most of us were not when we were younger. And that's another thing I think that we have learned, that we have got to understand about the world today. It's different. And I'm not sure how young minds are going to process that. I don't think they're processing it very well. Those kinds of violent things that are all over the place. Some people have experienced that in real life, but for many other people, it's the video. It is an uncensored internet world that is new to human history. I got to take a break. When we come back, we'll talk about some Bible verses about how to be persuasive, how to speak to people, and maybe that's a good thing that we can think about going forward for all of us. 888-528-2557, 888-528-2557. Pastor Scott Show, pastorscottshow.com. 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
6: The midterms are almost here, and Republicans could be in deep trouble. Polls show Democrats leading in key races. Tonight, Rob Finnerty on Newsmax reveals the growing threat from the DSA and the radical left. With less than 60 days to go, Finnerty says it's time for the GOP to hit the panic button. The House may go, and control of the Senate is up for grabs. 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Americans are angry, and the progressive left wants total control of Congress. Tallarico, El Sayed, AOC, Bernie Sanders. Finnerty reveals President Trump's secret plan to fight back and what you can do to help him. Don't miss Finnerty tonight at 8 p.m. Eastern on Newsmax. 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
10: 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He found that I had extremely high iron in my blood from a genetic disorder, which was causing me all kinds of problems. I started getting treatment for that and turned my life around feeling really great.
9: It's amazing what can happen when you find the right doctor. 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
12: Ronald Reagan understood that preserving liberty required more than defending it. It had to be taught. In his 1989 farewell address, Reagan warned America about the danger of losing its national memory. If we forget what we did, we won't know who we are. Reagan understood that a free nation cannot preserve principles its people no longer understand. Every generation must learn why America's freedoms matter, understand the sacrifices that secured them, and accept the responsibilities that come with self-government. Liberty cannot be simply inherited. It must be intentionally passed from one generation to the next. Because when we fail to teach the meaning of freedom, we eventually lose the will to preserve it. So, are we preparing the next generation merely to inherit liberty, or teaching them why it is worth preserving?
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3: Like many of you, I knew Charlene. We texted briefly a couple weeks before his murder. I refused to watch the video of his final moments, and I ordered those around me to power down their screens. Because eyes are the window into the soul. And we are surrounded by evil anyway. I've seen plenty in my lifetime. But we must be careful on what we let in on purpose. Charlie's death hit millions around the world like no other single murder I can recall in my lifetime. But that bullet did not silence Charlie. It amplified his message. Because what Satan means for evil, God will use for good. In the days that followed, you saw the revival that happened all over the world. Teenagers singing hymns in Highland Park, Michigan. Young people praying in public at Liberty University. Young conservatives reacting with vigils, not violence. With righteousness, not riot.
2: That is Congressman John James. He is also a candidate for governor in the state of Michigan right now, talking about the anniversary of Charlie Kirk's assassination. And you know what he says there is what happened after that. And, you know, forward thinking, moving on. A lot of people came to Christ. A lot of people came to church, especially young people. And not everybody who agreed with everything Charlie Kirk said, but people who had interacted with him and thought, you know what, this should not have happened to him. And it is something that shouldn't happen to anybody. And then people responded, some people responded with evil and celebration, and that's still going on. That's going on today. How is God using that? And maybe God used this in your life in some way. Maybe you're better at sharing your faith today. Maybe you learned something. Maybe you have something you wanted to reflect on today. 888-528-2557, 888-528-2557 is the number. John James is right. The impact would take a long time, I think, to be known. But young people in schools all across the country have started Turning Point Clubs or different clubs that are based on, hey, we want to have real conversation. And the numbers are huge with that. Clip five.
4: Youth vote in this country. It also, I think, empowered a lot of college students who felt that they had nowhere to go and continues to do that, where they could have an honest conversation about conservatism and liberalism and argue those in a safe environment to argue those. That's what Charlie believed he was.
2: That didn't quite get there, but what that on that screen there when that was being shown was a graphic about the growth of Turning Point USA in campuses. You know, I'm sure that that organization is going to see change and do things maybe in some different way, but the growth in the high school campuses and college campuses is enormous of what actually occurred there. It is thousands of clubs, 3,500 high school clubs now, called Club America, in different high schools. I think when they started Turning Point, it was like 1,500 college chapters Over a million students are involved, 2,500 plus attendees in chapter leadership summits. So underneath the radar of everything, I think as you see an entire generation that said, hey, you know what? We should be involved. We should care about what's happening in the world today. 888-528-2557, Pastor Scott Show. Isaac in L.A., welcome to the Pastor Scott Show.
5: Praise the Lord, Pastor Scott. How you doing?
2: I'm good. Isaac, how are you?
5: I'm blessed. You remember the, with that video that I did where I refused to dance with the drag queens, remember?
2: Yeah, you were conned into that, weren't you? Like, didn't somebody, you were in some show and...
5: Yeah,
2: okay. I walked off. And they said, here, you're going to be in a dance contest with somebody. You said, sure, I can do that. And then it turned out to be a drag queens you were going to dance with, and you said no.
5: And I said, I can't do that. I'm a man of God. Well, anyway, Charlie Kirk stood up for me. There's a video of him showing my video and saying that he wished more people would do what I did. But it shocked me when he called them heathen. He called the drag queens heathen. And yesterday I read an article where he came out against affirmative action and took speaking about Michelle Obama and other women that profited from it. So it's like, and that he also spoke about, I see a black pilot, I want to see his identifications, I want to see his credentials that he can fly the plane.
2: Mm-hmm.
5: So he would say these things that would be helpful to people, but he always would say very hurtful things too. So it was confusing.
2: You know, one of the things is, and you're right, I'm so glad that he stood up for you on that, because you took a lot of heat for that for people, didn't you? Like online.
5: Yeah,
2: You got. And, you know, not everything he said, like any human being, is perfect. He's not a perfect guy. And one of the things I would tell you to do, on those two things that you mentioned, those were two things that came up a lot. You know, on the issue of there were... four different women that he called them dumb or something. They were all black women in Congress, I think, or three of them were in Congress, and one of them might have been Michelle Obama. I don't think that was a kind thing to say at all. I don't think he should have said that. In the context of it, you know, there's other people he calls dumb too, but I don't think calling people dumb is a good thing, generally. The thing about the pilot is different. If you watch those, what he was talking about is, does affirmative action or DEI programs, do they cause people to doubt the qualifications of somebody because maybe they're black or maybe they're a woman or they're a person of color or somehow they might be, does it cause people to think that their pilot or their doctor may not be qualified because they were put there for reasons of race or gender? And that conversation, he had a lot. There's a lot of long video conversation of him talking with many people, black people or women or other people. And I think mostly you'd find that to be, even if you disagree at the end of the day, which I think is fine, I think you would find that to be respectful.
5: But he heard a lot of black people when he said this. He could have said it in a more Christ-like way. The Bible says this, my ministry is based on Ephesians 4:15. I speak the truth in love,
2: yeah.
5: And I grew up in Jesus Christ in all things. And like you said, though, you said that we all have faults and shortcomings.
2: Yeah, and
5: I have a bunch of them.
2: And there are things where I think he said things very kindly, and there are times when I think he didn't. You know, he was a sinner. He needed Jesus like the rest of us. And I think, you know, that doesn't excuse things we do when we're not doing them right. But I do think he learned, because the older he got, I think he was only 31. But there's a big difference between 28 Charlie Kirk and how he handled those issues and 31 Charlie Kirk and how he handled those issues. But, you know, it's also something I think that we can learn going forward, is that, you know, he got those arguments about the pilot. He got those from Thomas Sowell. You know who Thomas Sowell is? Professor Sowell?
5: No.
2: Thomas Sowell is a economist. He's African-American. I think he's been at Stanford and Columbia, I believe. I might have that wrong. And it's funny because I read his stuff. He is probably the best economist and philosopher of the 20th century that you can ever read on those subjects. And he used to be, at one point, he was actually a Marxist, and now he's a conservative. His book on social justice, he presents that argument that Charlie Kirk was using. So he got those arguments from a black person. And what Professor Sowell is arguing is that, hey, this might help certain individuals who are qualified, but if it's giving the impression that black people can't fly planes, then it's actually harming us, and we should speak up about that.
5: Yeah, but see, the guy, what's his name again? It's Soul.
2: Thomas Soul.
5: Soul, you said?
2: Thomas Soul.
5: Yeah, see, demonism is demonism. It doesn't matter who it's coming
2: from.
5: I'm not excusing
2: something he might have said that's wrong. But what I'm saying is that he might have made arguments in the area of race that might have been the wrong way to do it, or not as effective, or maybe hurtful for different reasons. But some of those arguments, maybe you can argue them a better way. And, you know, I would tell people, go read Thomas Sowell. He is a black writer, but he's, in my opinion, I don't think Thomas Sowell is confused. I think he's the best economist.
5: If he's saying stuff like what you just told me, he's very confused. He's not there by the Holy Spirit. He's there by flesh.
2: Tell you what, I would go read him, and then go read Social Justice, or if you want to really get a good read, go read his book called Basic Economics, and I think it'll change your mind.
5: I'd rather read Jesus.
2: Well, I think you can read Jesus, but part of what we're talking about, Isaac, is that if we want to really understand where people are coming from, then even if at the end of the day you disagree, at least you actually understand where that person's coming from.
5: We agree on that. But, you know, one other thing, I know you got to go. Now, please hear me out on this.
2: I really have to go right now, Isaac. You can call another time. I have 30 seconds left. I got to close out the show. I appreciate you.
5: I can say this in 10 seconds. I wish my white brothers would stand up for justice, period, and not worry about the color.
2: That's all I want to say. Yeah. All right. Thank you, Isaac. Appreciate that. And actually, you know what? If it's a sensitive issue for you, and I understand that, go actually watch what Charlie Kirk says. He's a white guy. You know, do you agree or disagree? He stands up for black people all the time. In fact, just like he did for Isaac. He sent 40 young black people to the White House for political purposes. The governor candidate I just played is a black man who Charlie Kirk has helped. You know, it's complicated, these things, but this is why we speak to each other in love. This is why we need to do it all the time with graciousness, and hopefully that's something we can learn. All right, we are out of time. Pastor Scott Show, tomorrow's Open Line, Friday, 9/11.
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2: Dealing with postpartum depression, dealing with, God forbid, postpartum psychosis and the horrific actions that occur as a result of that. People do not understand or know what they are doing, and it is real, and it is frightening. And a lot of the interlay between the medications, between the selective serotonin reuptake inhibitors, the SSRI drugs, in combination with that, it's horrific what these people are dealing with.
1: That was Kevin Reddington. He is the attorney for Lindsay Clancy, and he was on a program this morning talking about the issue of mental health. And this trial, of course, has its own issues within the trial and things that go on outside the trial. But mental health is something that people are dealing with all across the country today, and many people, maybe even in your own church, are dealing with it in one way or another, and it's something that we don't really know a lot about. With me to talk about it is George Stanky. He is a pastoral counselor in the counseling department at Focus on the Family. He's been there for almost 24 years. George, thank you for joining me on the Pastor Scott Show.
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1: Hey, you've been doing this for a long time, and mental illness, I think, is something that we hear a lot more about. We're obviously hearing about it every day in the news because of different things. But this is something that people have struggled with for a while. When you think about mental health, what does that mean to you?
3: I think an important thing for our listeners to understand is that faith doesn't make a person immune to mental health struggles, and experiencing those struggles doesn't mean that someone is weak or faithless or spiritually failing. It is a reality, and mental health issues have been around since Genesis chapter number one.
1: Do you think that we have, do you feel like there's a fear to confront this or a fear to talk about it? Is that why maybe we don't realize how prevalent some things are?
3: That's an excellent question, and I think you're right. I don't want people to know that I'm seeing a counselor because, oh my goodness, what will you think about me? And it's probably going to be negative. Just the sense of shame associated with someone going to see a counselor, especially in the church. But thankfully, that is changing dramatically because there are so many wonderful faith-based, Christ-centered, biblically-based counselors that are clinically trained and can genuinely help people find hope and healing.
1: You know, I think that you're right. It's definitely changed. I mean, I think about a time when I was a kid, and, you know, if you were going to counseling, you must have real problems, is kind of people's attitude. Lots of people maybe go for different reasons today. But I think it is more common. A friend of mine was a pastor at a really big church, and this is something I think people should hear about this. They put up a sign outside the church, and the sign said, free pastoral counseling every Tuesday night at 7. And they just thought it would be a ministry to the neighborhood, and maybe a few people would show up. They were filled with people from the community, not just people at their church. It was a big church, a lot of church people, but from the community. It actually was a problem. They couldn't handle it. There were more people than they could actually talk to. Everybody was surprised at that response. Does that response surprise you since you've been doing this for so long?
3: Oh my goodness, my dear friend, that response would be typical. There are so many hurting people that either they don't have insurance or they don't have the money. They need the help. They want the help, but they feel so trapped because nobody's going to talk to me for free.
1: Mm-hmm. So that opportunity just to talk to somebody about, you know, even people, you know, who are not Christian, maybe they don't go to church anywhere, they don't have any beliefs, they were showing up. So it was the idea of, I get to talk to somebody about whatever's going on, I'm there.
3: Absolutely right. You know, the struggles that the unsaved face are the same struggles that you and I face. They're discouraged, they're despondent, may be going through a divorce, a loved one has died, wrongful termination. I mean, saved or unsaved, we all face struggles and we need to talk to someone in order to heal.
1: We have this epidemic of loneliness, which I think is compounding all that, right? As part of loneliness, it's not necessarily that you're not around people. You might live with people, you might be married, you might have kids at home, you might be living with roommates, you've got people. But loneliness is you don't really have anybody to know you at a deeper level.
3: You couldn't have phrased it better. You don't have anyone to know you at a deeper level. You can be surrounded by people and be the loneliest person in the crowd.
1: Yeah, I think a lot of people feel that. So when we talk about faith, my guest is George Stanky. He is the he's a pastoral counselor at Focus on the Family. You can go to focusonthefamily.com. George, how would you say faith supports mental health? Like why, you know, what's the difference between somebody who's dealing with mental health in the church versus somebody who doesn't have a direction to go spiritually, who doesn't have a true direction to go?
3: Well, I think, first of all, I'm going to have a sense of community. I mean, there's going to be someone that I know in the church that is my friend that I can go to and I can talk to. They will have their limitations. They're not perhaps clinically trained. But, you know, just having someone to listen who doesn't feel like they have to fix you goes a long, long way.
1: Yeah, just somebody to talk to. Now, what would you say? Because as you were saying that, I'm thinking, you know, the people who go to church and they get themselves in a Sunday school class or a small group Bible study of some kind, they have that person to speak to. But there's a lot of people who go to church today who they go every Sunday and they have very casual hello and good to see you conversations, but they still don't know anyone. How would you encourage somebody who is that person listening right now who says, I go to church every week and there's still no one to talk to? And then how would you encourage the rest of us to try to identify that person and make sure that everybody has an actual relationship with somebody at the church?
3: Boy, that's such a powerful question and a major, major problem. I love churches that understand the validity of small group ministry and are very intentional in drawing people into those small groups because that's where we function best. I can, you know, I may be the wallflower. I mean, when I married my wife, my goodness, she was so incredibly shy and highly intelligent, but really very, very shy and very soft-spoken. And we got to know each other in a Sunday school class. And it was such a joy to get to know her. My best friend, John, we meet every Wednesday morning at 7 o'clock via Zoom because he moved out of state. I couldn't believe he actually did that. But I have men purposely that I relationships that I've developed because I know I'm better together with them than I could ever be independently. So I would encourage people, be friendly, be thankful, you know, be watching for the person who just is kind of by themselves and is late to come to church and early to leave the church. Target that person, introduce yourself. Maybe invite them out for a cup of coffee for breakfast, but let's be friendly. Let's be Christ to someone who's hurting.
1: You know, that's such an easy thing to do for some people. Like some people are great at that. That's not for everybody, but there are some people. I've had people in my church before who they did that all the time. They sought out that person who might have been new or they might have been there a while they didn't know. And their assumption was everybody needs a friend and I'm going to find out. And sometimes those people were fine. They have lots of relationships and everything's good. But once in a while, they would take somebody out to dinner or out to lunch even after church or go to coffee. And that person would just pour their heart out to that person. And, you know, that's the burden that people bring to church often, but yeah, that's not fulfilled necessarily in the worship or the sermon. It's got to be relational. that part. And that's a big part of being in a congregation of people.
3: It's true, because if it's not relational, it doesn't work. And so as a new Christian, I lost all of my friends. I mean, before I knew the Lord, I was a hellraiser. And when I accepted Christ, my friends didn't want to be with me anymore because I just wanted to go to church. And I remember feeling so very, very lonely. And I was kind of complaining to God about that one day. And the Lord just spoke to my heart so gently and said, if you want friends, learn to be friendly. And that was news to me. And so I started introducing myself to people, and it was so awkward because I was scared to death.
1: Yeah. But you know what? That worked. I think people need to hear that. That worked, because it's kind of a two-way street. It's, you know, as a pastor, you deal with kind of people on all sides. And I've had people say, you know what? Nobody talks to me at church. And number one, that's probably not true, but it could be true. And it certainly is true for some people. But there is an action that we can take that simple, that simply, right? To say, hi, I'm Scott. What's your name? And I think most people are nice back.
3: I would absolutely agree. When you make eye contact with someone, at least say something. Hi. I mean, if that's the only thing you can think of, don't make eye contact and say nothing and keep on walking.
1: Right, right. You're listening to the Pastor Scott Show. My guest is George Stanky. He is with Focus on the Family. You can go to focusonthefamily.com to learn more. Lots of resources there for you, including things on mental health. If you're struggling, you can also call 1-800-A-FAMILY, 1-800-A-FAMILY. You know, George, let's talk about mental health a little bit more. You know, what are some of the causes of anxiety and depression that so many people are dealing with? I think when we're talking about this right now in the news, you've got very serious mental health issues that are being discussed in the Lindsey Clancy case or some other things that are very clinical, and there's a lot going on there. But the bulk of things that people are suffering from are anxiety, depression, things that a lot of people are going through. What's caused by that? And what's the difference between kids, young adults, grown-up adults? People suffer from it at all ages. How would you describe what that is, where it comes from, and how it's different in each age group?
3: Oh, my gracious, that is a very difficult question in such a short amount of time.
1: Yeah.
3: The bottom line is this. Life happens. It doesn't ask for your permission, and the doors are blown off. You were hoping to get that promotion only to discover that they hired a young guy just out of college and you've got 20 years of experience. Your son just, quote, came out of the closet and said, hi, I think I want to become a woman. You just woke up one day and you were just in a bad mood, and you can't believe that bad mood is stretched on now to 2 to 3 weeks. I mean, life has a way of wearing us out, and we succumb to sadness. We succumb to, we're anxious about, you know, the price of gas keeps going up. Everybody's talking about the price, and I've got to make more money to pay my bills, but I just got laid off. I mean, these are real issues, Christian, non-Christian. We all deal with them the same. Sometimes it's physical health issues. Man, I am older than I've ever been in my life, and I am not as healthy as I have been in times past. Chronic stress, brain chemistry. Our brain chemistry can change. You're in a car accident. I mean, man, the list just goes on and on and on. And every person that's hearing our voices today, at some point in time is going to struggle with depression and anxiety on some level. It just will happen.
1: Where's the difference, though, between I've had these events happen in my life, and so I am dealing with it mentally, but some people are dealing with, I would say, more of a mental health issue where maybe they haven't had those things, or they happened a long time ago and most people would have moved through it. Some people are just very anxious day to day, sometimes about things that aren't really happening. Sometimes they're anxious about things that are sort of normal day to day things. but they really struggle more with that, or they're dealing with depression and they couldn't tell you why. They haven't had some terrible thing happen. They just wake up in the morning, unmotivated, sad, struggling. You know, where's the line between I'm responding to something in grief, or I'm responding to something that happened that I can point to, versus I just have this feeling inside that is affecting me and I need to get some help? How do you know the difference?
3: I think the biggest thing is secrecy. When you are feeling that things are just kind of out of sync, it's like, you know, I used to enjoy going work, but now I get up and go, but I just as soon stay in bed. And people say, well, you know, Pastor Scott, how are you doing? And, oh, well, I'm doing great. Thank you. How are you? Secrecy is the worst possible thing, because secrecy leads to isolation. So if you're feeling bad and it's been going on for more than a week, talk to somebody. I have a dear friend who was diagnosed with bipolar disorder. I didn't know what happened until we're talking one day, and he says, George, my wife asked me to leave the house and not to come back until I get help. And I was shocked. I mean, I've known him for 20 years, and I never knew that he had the struggle.
1: Well, and with a person like that, that's something that is great, though, that he finally, I mean, maybe it helped him that his wife kicked him out, right? But he finally was able to share that and to get out of the secrecy. Do you know what happened to him? Was he able to really cope with some things after that?
3: I am so glad to say that he saw a doctor. This was years ago. Things have gotten so much better, but it took about 3 months to find the right mix that would work with his body chemistry. And he got stable. He was back in his home, back with his kids. I've known him for almost 60 years. He still takes his medication because he still has bipolar, and he loves the Lord Jesus Christ. He is a committed Christian, but deals with a very real neurochemical problem.
1: You know, that brings up such an important issue. People have mixed feelings about the medications in this world. And, you know, so people understand that you've been a pastoral counselor for about 24 years. You were a pastor. You love Jesus. What are your thoughts about, you know, when someone should be prescribed one of these medications and maybe when they shouldn't?
3: Boy, that's a tough question for sure. I'm a bit of a holistic kind of a guy. If there's a natural way for me to address an issue, I'm going to take that path. But there are times when, well, high blood pressure. I'm on high blood pressure medication. My doctor says, I want you to live a long time. You need to take your meds. And I was very resistive. But then my wife talked to me, too.
1: She would also like you to live a long time, presumably.
3: Exactly. Right. So the medications that we have today are so much better, and it takes a really good primary care provider to walk you through what works best for your system. It's like my friend with the bipolar disorder. There are a number of medications, but you have to find what works with your specific chemistry. One medication doesn't apply to every single person, which is why we have so many options.
1: Yeah. Well, and there's a downside to it if it's the wrong choice for you, and that's a very serious thing. My guest is George Stanky. He is with Focus on the Family, and he's part of their counseling ministry. We just have a couple of minutes left. So when you are working with Focus and people contact you, this is a regular thing that you do at Focus there. And tell us about that, how it works, and how people can contact you if they're struggling with these things.
3: 1-800-A-FAMILY. It is no cost of any kind. We have men and women both. We can handle just about everything from the cradle to the grave. We want to hear from you. It is strictly confidential, unless you're going to hurt yourself or somebody else, of course. Mm-hmm. And we will find the Christian counselors in your area. We will direct you to specific materials that relate to your specific issue. It is our privilege to work with you to find reasonable answers to bring hope and healing into these situations.
1: And so they can people can call right now, 1-800 and the words A Family, 1-800 the words A Family, or they can also go to focusonthefamily.com.
3: Correct. Absolutely.
1: And when they do, this is a Christian organization, if you didn't know, and the gospel will be shared and presented with you at the same time as the rest of the advice, correct?
3: We will do that if there's an opportunity.
1: Right.
3: But I want the listener to understand, we want to hear your concern and address that concern specifically. And if you're open to some scripture and some prayer, of course, we would be honored to share the love of Christ also.
1: All right. George Stanky, thank you for joining me on the Pastor Scott Show today.
3: My pleasure, Scott. God bless you.
1: God bless you. Once again, that number is 1-800-A-FAMILY or go to focusonthefamily.com. 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
8: 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G3 was once a prominent and influential ministry, but then last year the president of G3 resigned after being exposed for using anonymous social media accounts to criticize fellow believers. And then recently, four G3 leaders made anonymous accusations of plagiarism against Pastor Tom Buck, a former board member. 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But the revealing of G3's scheme led to a confession and the organization dissolving. 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
2: 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Hey, something that is really fun and I think a really good thing to do at many of our radio stations is that we say thank you to local churches, local pastors, local ministry. 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
3: Thanks. Thanks for having me.
2: Yeah, it's great to have you on, and thank you for what you're doing as a pastor right here in Los Angeles and in Compton.
3: Yes, you're welcome.
2: Yeah. Well, tell us a little bit about yourself. How long have you been the pastor? Tell us your story a little bit about you and your church, Trinity Chapel Life Center.
3: I've been the pastor since 2016. And prior to that, my dad was the pastor for 42 years. And then the church was started in 1961 by Grace Elliott. And I actually was born and raised here at this church.
2: Wow. Wow. That is really incredible. There's a lot that's incredible, actually. First of all, I want to say from one pastor's kid to another, we probably have a lot in common about that.
3: Oh, yes.
2: You know, and pretty unique that you've been able to be there for 10 years after your dad was there so long. What's it like following up your dad's ministry?
3: Well, it's not easy following in the footsteps of your dad, but you know, the Lord has called me, and so I have my own path to follow because it's His church.
2: That's right. That's right. And you know what? I think that is a very great way to look at it. You know, as a pastor's kid, you grew up in that church. That's the other thing I think is remarkable, that you've been in the same church your whole life then, right? This is the only church you've been a part of?
3: Only church I've been a part of.
2: That means that all those people in that church, a lot of those people, they know an awful lot about you that they don't know about most of their pastors.
3: Yes.
2: Right?
3: That's true.
2: And it also means you know a lot more about them that most pastors don't know about their congregation.
3: Exactly, yes.
2: But I think that's pretty healthy. I think that's a wonderful thing that is the case. I love that. So tell us you know, about your ministry. You're in Compton. What is one of the favorite ministries that you have that you do at your church?
3: One of my favorite ministries is our outreach ministry that we do to the community. Each year we have a back-to-school service where we give out gift cards because the parents here have to buy uniforms, and we also we've given out backpacks and prizes and food and clothing to the community. And then we recently adopted 4 elementary schools in the neighborhood. So we pray for those schools. We go by and pray with the principal, and we drop off school supplies, and we're just letting the teachers know that we love them and we're keeping them in prayer.
2: Wow, you adopted 4 elementary schools. I think that is really, really great that you and your church, you do that. You know, I think that a lot of churches feel like, well, there's some kind of wall of separation of church and state, and they won't let us on there, or they won't let us do anything.
3: Right.
2: But I think that you've shown that that's not really true when you approach it the right way.
3: Oh, yeah. We've been welcome in each school. They're happy to see us come, and we have started, you know, building, you know, relationships with them. So it's been great.
2: That I think that's really, really cool. And the backpacks and or the school supplies, the uniforms, all of that, that's so needed. That's something that churches in our communities really, I think, can do a lot to impact people.
3: Yes.
2: In the community this way.
3: Yes, the uniforms are, you know, some families have 3 and 4 kids, and so you figure they need at least 5 sets of uniforms so that cost can add up. And so we're just here to sort of help, you know, give some type of relief for them in purchasing those uniforms.
2: That's a huge thing. We have, you know, I have two kids, and

0: The uniforms are a lot. We have the shorts and a shirt every day.
1: Exactly.
0: And then I have teenagers, so sometimes it's the same shirt and same shorts every day. And I wish they would not do it. You know how that is. So I understand why that's a great help. Tell us about your family. And, do you have kids?
1: Don't have any kids. My mom, thank God, she's still alive, and she's still active in the church, in the prayer ministry, in the women's ministry. And I have a nephew who's also active in the media ministry here at the church.
0: All right. And what is your favorite thing as being the pastor? You've been the pastor there 10 years. You're following up a 40-plus year ministry of your dad. What's your favorite thing about being a pastor?
1: I think it's interacting in people's lives, not just on Sunday, but, praying for people throughout their week, helping people find jobs, praying for people in the hospital, and even rejoicing with people when they find jobs.
0: That is a great thing. Isn't that a wonderful thing when you get to do that? And it's hard, it's some people, they struggle to get jobs, or the economy is such a way that it's hard to get jobs, and it's a big deal for their life. And it's the whole body in your congregation where that's a really big deal for people.
1: Right. And so we rejoice, and, when people are out of work, I do my best and put the word out there. And even if I have to help them with their resume or helping fill out an application, that's what I'm here for. And in addition to that, I'm praying for them as well before and after the interview.
0: Yeah. You're listening to the Pastor Scott Show. My guest is Pastor Ed Robinson, Jr. of Trinity Chapel Life Center in Compton, right here in Los Angeles area in Compton. Yeah, Pastor, when you think of your ministry and what God has obviously called you to, what is on your heart when you think about where the church is going? Certainly Trinity Chapel, Life Center, your church, but the congregation, as a whole, the Church of Jesus as a whole, what is on your heart? What is your prayer for churches right here in Southern California?
1: My prayer is that we don't forget what Jesus' mission was, and that's to seek and save the lost. We know that we're living in a politically charged environment. There's other things that are going on that can cause distractions, but I want to make sure the church doesn't forget its mission, is that we can be the hands and feet of Jesus and presenting the gospel to those who are lost. I want the church to make sure that they keep that number one priority and have the heart to see people saved and to see lives transformed.
0: Yeah. I think we get off track with that in so many different ways, even within ourselves, the things that we want to help people with in our own church, and then we forget that the reason that we want to help people is so that we're better equipped to bring other people to Jesus.
1: Amen. Amen.
0: Yeah. When did you decide? So you're a pastor's kid. Did you always want to be a pastor? Did you always want to follow the footsteps of your dad? Or did the Lord move you in some different directions first? Or did you, if you're like me, you said no at some point, and then God won the argument anyway.
1: I did like you. I said no, and God won the argument. God had his way. And I find myself pastoring today. So it was probably about 15 years ago when I felt the call on my life. I was in between jobs, and I started to volunteer more at the church and get involved in different areas. And then the Holy Spirit spoke to me and said, "This is where I want you to be. I'm calling you to be pastor." And so about 5 years later, I took over from my dad. But no, it didn't start off that way. I had no plans on being a pastor at all. I said, I need a job that's going to pay me some more money than being a pastor. And a job with less headaches. So
0: right. it's funny how the Lord, he'll let you float that way for a while, but he'll keep coming back with, I'm going to make you a pastor.
1: That's right. That's the way the Lord works.
0: It is. My guest is Pastor Ed Robinson, Jr. of Trinity Chapel Life Center in Compton, and he is our Thankful Thursday Church of the Week, something we do here at KKLA in Los Angeles every single week. Pastor, I think it's inspiring that your church has adopted these schools and that your church has been, you're able to be so close to your church because you have been there for so long as a pastor's kid, and then at first reluctantly, but now joyfully as the church pastor.
1: Mm-hmm. I would have it no other way. But yeah. Be pastor here. Wouldn't want to do any other job.
0: Well, I think that's really great. I think that's a great way. You know, a lot of people, I think when they get called to ministry, they have other thoughts at first. I want to do something else. And then the Lord says no. I think the danger is when people use ministry as a default. Like, I guess I could be pastor if nothing else works out. You don't want to do that.
1: Right. No, definitely don't want to do that. This is not a job to default to. You definitely have to be called. With all the challenges and frustrations, you know, you definitely have to be called to this. But at the end of the day, it's worth it because, you know, you're within God's will. And that brings joy to my heart.
0: Yeah, well, I can tell, and we just met just now over the phone, and I can tell there's a lot of joy on your heart. Can I pray for you and your church before we go?
1: Yes, please do.
0: God, I thank you so much for Pastor Ed Robinson of Trinity Chapel Life Center. And I thank you, Lord, for this church. I thank you for the blessing in his life that you brought him up in a home of ministry, that he understands what it means and that you called him into his own ministry at the church. We thank you, Lord, for the ministry of these four elementary schools that they have adopted and where they help families in a difficult situation so often with school expenses and just everything that goes along with that. I pray that you would give Pastor Ed insight through your Holy Spirit into ministry in his church and ministry and to the people of Compton and to everybody who comes in his congregation. I pray, Lord, that you would continue to bless him, continue to give him joy in his heart and make that contagious, and that you would use everyone in his congregation to remember that we're here to make disciples, to tell people about Jesus Christ. I pray that you give Trinity Chapel a special blessing in that today. In Jesus' name, amen.
1: Amen. Thank you, Pastor Scott.
0: Hey, Pastor, it's really great talking with you. And from one pastor's kid to another, I think it's awesome. I got so many things I could probably talk to you about. You know what's underneath all the pews. You know every closet. You know everything in that church,
1: yes.
0: Probably. Every single thing. Yeah. Well, thank you for joining us, and thank you for doing everything that you do as pastor there. And we're grateful for the ministry of your whole church.
1: Thank you so much for having me.
0: All right. God bless you. And you can go to TrinityChapelLifeCenter.org to find out more about Trinity Chapel Life Center Church, TrinityChapelLifeCenter.org, Pastor Ed Robinson, Jr. This is the Pastor Scott Show, PastorScottShow.com for the podcast and more. 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
7: Ronald Reagan understood that preserving liberty required more than defending it. It had to be taught. In his 1989 farewell address, Reagan warned America about the danger of losing its national memory. If we forget what we did, we won't know who we are. Reagan understood that a free nation cannot preserve principles its people no longer understand. Every generation must learn why America's freedoms matter, understand the sacrifices that secured them, and accept the responsibilities that come with self-government. Liberty cannot be simply inherited. It must be intentionally passed from one generation to the next. Because when we fail to teach the meaning of freedom, we eventually lose the will to preserve it. So, are we preparing the next generation merely to inherit liberty, or teaching them why it is worth preserving?
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0: 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If you just put that in, you'll find us at Pastor Scott Show. Hey, one of the most important things for all of us to really understand in our churches, but in our homes, wherever you find yourself, is the issue of elder abuse. Elder abuse is something that has been growing in recent times, and there's a lot of different ways that that can happen. And you don't want it to happen to you. You don't want it to happen to your parents. You don't want it to happen to people in your church. You don't want it to happen to anybody. And sometimes it's just because of neglect. Sometimes it is deliberate. It is a scary world out there. And with me to talk about it is attorney Bob Makely from Berglund and Johnson. Berglund and Johnson is a law firm right here in Southern California, based right here in L.A., Orange County, and they deal with a lot of elder abuse cases and know a lot about it. 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
12: Great to be here. Thanks for having me.
0: You know, when we hear the term elder abuse, what really falls in that category? You know, for example, you know, people, when we're looking at certain older politicians that we've had recently, and then people say, who's putting them out there? It's elder abuse. You know, is it really, or, you know, we use that term, I think, a little loosely, but there is a very serious thing that is elder abuse. What is it legally?
12: Yeah, well, it falls under the Elder and Dependent Abuse Act. That's kind of a specific area of the law.
0: Yeah.
12: It means that basically if a facility has custodial care over an individual, that means that they're providing for their daily needs, feeding, using the restroom, hygiene, things like that, then they have to live up to certain standards. And if they neglect those standards, and it's a pretty high bar that we have to get over on these cases, but if they neglect these folks, then that is considered elder abuse. And probably the most graphic area that you see it is when they fail to reposition and turn residents in their beds, and that results in bed sores.
0: Yeah.
12: And they can be pretty bad.
0: You know, these are things I think that we all worry about, especially when we're getting to the age where we got to think about our parents, and maybe our parents are going to be put in a retirement facility of some kind. I have seen a lot as a pastor. I've been in some places that I thought were really good. I've been in some places where I immediately know it's bad. I've called the number. We've had it in our family before. My great-grandmother, we actually witnessed her being abused, walking in. We saw it happen. It sounds like something that should never happen, but it happens more often than you'd like, right?
12: Right. Yeah. Oh, for sure. And it doesn't just happen there. It happens in hospitals, and it happens in rehabilitation centers, and it happens in these skilled nursing facilities, and it happens in these RCFEs, which are residential care facilities for the elderly that don't exactly provide medical treatment, but they have custodial care over these older folks. And in fact, at a hospital, it's the rule that development of a bed sore at a hospital is considered a never event. It can never happen.
0: That's right.
12: So they're supposed to take that very seriously.
0: And that's one of the first.
12: And yet it does.
0: Yeah. And I think sometimes people just think, well, this is just what happens to old folks, right? They get bed sores. And that's not true.
12: No, you shouldn't. Yeah, they're totally avoidable.
0: Yeah.
12: And, you know, if you give them the proper care and you reposition, you turn, you give them the proper mattress, low pressure mattresses, if they have problems with their heels, if you raise their heels, those things should not happen. And it's one of the defenses that we see coming back at us is, oh, well, this bed sore was unavoidable, right? Because a lot of folks have circulatory problems. And if blood doesn't get to your lower extremities, then you're more prone to get this type of care. But something's not unavoidable unless you've done everything to avoid it.
0: Right.
12: 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If you haven't given them proper nutrition, check their albumin levels, et cetera. There's a whole list of things. Then that's not unavoidable. That's something that you could have avoided.
0: Bob Makely is my guest. 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How can you find out, Bob, if a facility, so you're looking for a facility for yourself or for your family member, how can you find out if a facility has a history of problems or prior incidents? Is there a way to do that other than just like going to Yelp and looking at people's reviews? Is there an official source for that?
12: Yeah, that's a really good question. So there are tools that you can avail yourself to check these places out. And some are government run and some are just private. So I've asked our IT person to put these links on our website, berglundandjohnson.com, so people can go on the website, click on these links, and that'll take you to these websites. But there's the, it's called the CDPH. There's the California Department of Public Health. They have ratings. The CMS, Centers for Medicare and Medicaid Services, they have ratings for all these folks. The California Department of Social Services, they rate all these RCFE facilities. And then there's a private organization called California Advocates for Nursing Home Reform. They do a really good job of reviewing. Also, if these facilities take Medicare or Medicaid, which the vast majority do, Medicare has these, it's called a five-star review. And so it reviews staffing, quality of care. There's five different categories. And they give them stars. Either one is the lowest, five is the best. So you can go on and check that out.
0: Now, can we find those on your website, berglundandjohnson.com?
12: Yes.
0: All right. Yeah, berglundandjohnson.com. Go ahead.
12: You can also, I'm sorry, they also list violations, citations. If the government came in, you know, they got a complaint, they go and they investigate and they find it's actually true, then they cite these folks and sometimes they fine them. And that's listed in these websites I just gave you.
0: Now, I imagine most places have some write-up somehow. You know, a terrible mistake I've made before is looking up the health code violations at my favorite restaurant. Don't do that. Just, you know. But this is a lot more serious. And so I can imagine right now somebody's looking up a place that they're considering, or maybe a place where their parents or grandparents already are, and like, oh my gosh, they're on the site. So I go and visit. What should I be looking for? What are the warning signs as I walk in that say, hey, something might not be right with the care here?
12: Yeah, it's almost like you have to go in and forgive the reference, but your spidey senses have to be on right now.
0: Yeah.
12: So you have to just look for things that might be a little out of place. So, you know, not everybody's – a lot of these bed sores happen on your sacrum. So – or your backside. So you're not going to like roll your loved ones over and check for wounds. You can, for sure. Mm-hmm. That's probably not a bad idea. But you want to look for things like the room isn't kept well. The sheets look soiled. You know, a lot of times they leave these folks in soiled sheets for hours, and that causes the skin breakdown.
0: Yeah.
12: Check their food tray. You know, if you're not there when the meal was served, is the food still there? Is it cold? You know, how much was eaten? They're supposed to track your input, how much you eat and drink, and your output, how much you excrete. That's all supposed to be tracked. Check your loved one's hair. You know, has it been washed? The fingernails. And just if you, you know, every room has a bed, has a call button. And, you know, if you need service, you hit the call button.
0: Yeah.
12: Make sure it's within reach of the bed for your loved one. And then if somebody does hit that call button, is there a quick response, or does it take half hour, hours, or they never show up?
0: Yeah.
12: Those are all clues that something may not be right.
0: That's really great advice. You're listening to the Pastor Scott Show. My guest is Bob Makely. He's from Berglund & Johnson, berglundandjohnson.com law firm right here in Southern California, based in L.A., Orange County. 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We just have a couple of moments left, but as you're saying that, I wonder how many people say to themselves, I don't want to be that family member who's getting annoying, or I don't want to make something, you know, make my loved one disliked because I'm asking questions. What would you say to that person?
12: Well, you almost have to do what you have to do. I don't know if that makes sense, but if you don't want to cause waves, there are ways to make these concerns known. Now, there should be an ombudsman. I wish I could speak more clearly. Ombudsman, and they are in charge of receiving these sort of complaints and investigating sort of under the radar. There's no problem in going to the director of nursing and saying, these are my concerns. The other thing too, if you are communicating these concerns, a letter is very good, right?
0: And
12: or if you put it in writing, an email, something like that. So later on when you say, well, I asked you about A, B, and C, and they say, oh, we never had this discussion. You have something in writing to say, oh, yes, we did. Because then it's not a he said, she said. You have some sort of basis for your support for
0: you
12: said.
0: Well, that's great advice. And Bob, we're about out of time, but that's something I think people should do. Plus, I find that your loved one gets better care if you are paying attention. And so many people out there are just not. So if somebody right now is thinking, gosh, I've got some questions or concerns about elder abuse, whether it's at one of these facilities or in the hospital or somewhere else, they can call you for free consultation, right?
12: Absolutely. Yeah, it's completely free. You can talk to us for free. We'll take a look at your case. There are other forms of elder abuse too that we don't really handle, like financial elder abuse, but if a loved one has been taken advantage in that way. And we only do if there's an injury.
0: Yeah.
12: But if there's financial abuse, we can direct you to somebody who can help.
0: That's right.
12: So it doesn't hurt to call. It's 1-800-4-IF-HURT.
0: 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Bob Makely, thanks for joining me again on the Pastor Scott Show.
12: Always a pleasure. Thank you.
0: All right, everybody. 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
16: This is Ed Morrissey of HotAir.com for Town Hall. 25 years ago this week, radical Islamists slaughtered nearly 3,000 people in New York, Washington, D.C., and Shanksville, Pennsylvania. The deaths took place in Shanksville when a few dozen Americans stood up to fight the Islamist terrorists and thwarted their plans to drive Flight 93 into either the White House or Capitol Hill. Let's Roll became a mantra to fight back against extremists determined to destroy America and Western values of freedom and self-governance. The question we face now is, when did we stop rolling? This somber anniversary arrives as radicals make serious inroads into American politics. In New Jersey, just across from Ground Zero, a Democrat nominee with previous ties to Al-Qaeda and the sheikh behind the first World Trade Center bombing will likely win a seat in Congress. In Michigan, a Democrat spent the weekend at a conference held by an unindicted co-conspirator in a money laundering scheme that benefited Hamas. Ronald Reagan warned that freedom is only one generation away from extinction. Let's roll.
17: Jesus.
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